0: And that does it for another episode of Flashpoints. Our executive producer is Dennis Bernstein. Senior producers, Miguel Gavilan Molina and Kevin Pina. 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

0: Good evening. It's Thursday, September 10th. I'm Scott Baba. Canada and Ukraine sign a 100-year partnership covering defense, trade, energy, and critical minerals.
1: Mr. President, a year ago, I had the honor of standing next to you in Kyiv's Sofia Square. And my message then is the same as today. Canada will always stand in solidarity with Ukraine.
0: European climate scientists report this August was the hottest month ever recorded.
2: August 2026 was the warmest month or joint warmest month ever recorded, tied with July 2023.
0: And Jimmy Kimmel says he's nixing a televised interview with Texas Democratic Senate candidate James Tallarico in response to pressure from the Trump administration.
3: His FCC has threatened me, threaten our show, threaten our network, ABC, our affiliates, our local stations, based on simple, traditional, editorial decisions, guest bookings, it would seem they don't like.
0: These stories and more coming up from the studios of KPFA in Berkeley. This is the Pacifica Evening News. I'm Scott Baba. Iranian strikes this week damaged multiple American military aircraft at the Muwaffaq Salty Air Base in Jordan. This, according to a U.S. official speaking to Reuters, adding to mounting losses in the ongoing war. According to the official, one A-10 Thunderbolt attack aircraft lost a wing in the strike, while roughly eight F-15 fighter jets sustained light damage and have since returned to service. Iran's attack came after the U.S. destroyed five Iranian oil tankers in response to Iranian missile attacks on a Navy warship over the previous 2 days. Defending against the Jordan strike required U.S. forces to fire roughly 30 Patriot interceptors, further straining a dwindling stockpile. The Center for Strategic and International Studies estimates about 65% of U.S. Patriot interceptors have been used since February, leaving fewer than 850 on hand, down from over 2,300 before the war began. Since the conflict began in February, 18 U.S. service members have been killed and more than 800 injured, according to a May Congressional Research Service report that found 42 U.S. military aircraft had already been lost or damaged. Acting Navy Secretary Hung Cao told the Epoch Times that Iran, quote, blew the hell out of Bahrain, referring to strikes on the Navy's 5th Fleet headquarters there. Iran-backed Houthi rebels have taken control of the Yemeni port city of Mocha, a strategically vital area near the Bab el-Mandeb Strait that could deepen threats to Red Sea shipping and revive the country's civil war. Mocha sits roughly 50 miles from the strait through which about 12% of the world's goods typically pass, a route that has grown even more important as Iran's ongoing war with the United States and Israel has disrupted shipping through the nearby Strait of Hormuz. The takeover was confirmed by both a commander with the forces allied with Yemen's internationally recognized government and a member of the Houthis' political bureau. Residents described Houthi forces spreading throughout the city, with markets shuttered and roads closed. Three doctors told the Associated Press that they fled a hospital after Houthi forces seized it, while other residents fled south toward the government-controlled city of Aden. The advance marks the Houthis' biggest territorial gain since a 2022 truce that paused Yemen's civil war, which began in 2014, when the rebels swept into much of northern and central Yemen. Shipping through the strait has already fallen about 60% since Houthi attacks began in late 2023. Yemeni government forces have responded with airstrikes targeting Houthi reinforcements west of the city of Taiz. On the heels of the Houthi attacks on Saudi Arabia and the capture of Mocha, the United Nations Security Council held a meeting on Yemen today. It was filled with calls for de-escalation and diplomacy, but despite the talk, there's little sign of action towards a peace in the region. Christopher Martinez reports.
4: For three centuries, the city of Mocha on the coast of Yemen was best known as the world's major marketplace for coffee. In more recent years, it's probably been best known to Americans, if they know of the city at all, for lending its name to a chocolatey espresso beverage. But in recent days, it's become known as the site of a major battlefield victory for the Iran-backed Houthi militia, and the site of a new threat to Saudi oil shipments through the Red Sea. On Thursday, the UN Security Council held a meeting on Yemen, the Houthis, and the threat to oil and commodity shipments. Hans Grunberg, the UN's chief special envoy for Yemen, briefed the Security Council on the latest developments. Grunberg referred to the Houthi by its official name, Ansar Allah.
5: Over the past 24 hours, the fighting has intensified across multiple front lines, especially the strategic West Coast. Ansar Allah launched a major offensive, including on Mokka, the port city that lies roughly 75 kilometers from the Bab el-Mandab Strait, the choke point linking the Red Sea to the Gulf of Aden, through which a substantial share of global trade and energy passes. As of right now, they have gained control of Mokka, giving them a direct presence on the approaches to one of the world's most vital straits.
4: The battlefield developments are part of a recent escalation in fighting between the Houthis and the internationally recognized government of Yemen, along with Yemen's ally, Saudi Arabia. Yemen had been in a state of relative calm in its devastating civil war, but that is now unraveling, deepening Yemen's humanitarian crisis and posing new threats beyond its borders. Pakistan's delegate to the Security Council condemned the Houthi attacks, saying Yemen has entered a deeply alarming and dangerous phase, and he called for diplomacy.
6: It is worth recalling that the relative calm maintained since 2022 was the result of painstaking diplomatic efforts. It must not be allowed to unravel. A return to hostilities would further compound the suffering of the Yemeni people and risk drawing the country deeper into wider regional tensions. The immediate priority must therefore be de-escalation and restoration of a credible political process.
4: Yemen is already suffering a humanitarian crisis, described by the United Nations as a hunger hotspot of highest concern, with 18 million people facing acute food insecurity and more than 2 million children experiencing acute malnutrition. Several speakers at the Security Council called for ramped-up humanitarian aid, but that is currently difficult given developments like the Houthi capture of UN staff and humanitarian workers. The United States delegate condemned what she called blatant disregard of Saudi sovereignty and civilian life.
7: The pattern is unmistakable. The Houthis are agents and tools of Iran, and the Iranian hand behind these attacks is clear. These attacks are part of a broader Houthi campaign to disrupt vital corridors, including the Bab el-Mandeb Strait, threatening navigational rights and freedoms of global commerce.
4: Like most of the other countries at the meeting, the U.S. put blame squarely on the Houthis, but the delegate of the Russian Federation, speaking to a translator, offered a different perspective.
8: We view the current situation as a broad result of the chronic inability to resolve the situation in Yemen and of the dragging out of the launch of the political process headed up by the UN. We have repeatedly urged the special envoy, Mr. Grunberg, to be more proactive in finding a solution for the warring parties and not to lose sight of the regional context, be that the situation in the Red Sea or the surge of violence in the Gaza Strip.
4: Yemen's delegate described the recent escalation as an attack on Yemen, on neighboring countries, and on international trade. Speaking to a translator, he urged the Security Council to consider the full picture.
9: In this battle, therefore, the Republic of Yemen is not defending its security and sovereignty alone. The sons of Yemen, in making all these sacrifices in defense of the Bab el-Mandeb Strait, their country's coasts, territorial waters, and maritime passages, are at the same time defending shared international security, freedom of navigation, the stability of global trade, and the interests of peoples and states far beyond the borders of Yemen and the region.
4: Virtually all of the speakers called for de-escalation and space for diplomacy. But as in the many battlefronts in the region, fighting shows no sign of slowing, and diplomacy remains more of an aspiration than a plan of action. Reporting for Pacifica Radio News KPFA, I'm Christopher Martinez.
0: Canada and Ukraine signed a wide-ranging 100-year partnership today, covering defense, trade, energy, and critical minerals. At the signing in Calgary, Canadian Prime Minister Mark Carney said there would be a major focus on building drone manufacturing capacity in both countries.
1: Canada and Ukraine are forging a long-term partnership to jointly produce uncrewed systems, counter-drone technologies, priority munitions, combining your battlefield experience with Canadian manufacturing software and AI. Together, we'll build the capabilities our militaries need. We'll create good jobs in our countries. We'll support Ukraine on the battlefield, and we will strengthen the sovereignty of both of our nations.
0: Carney said Canada plans to build a domestic drone marketplace molded on Ukraine's wartime system, letting military units quickly source equipment from manufacturers. The Canadian military currently has just 2,000 drones of all types in its inventory. Carney praised Ukraine and its resourcefulness and continued defiance against Russia.
1: When Russia began its illegal, barbaric, full-scale invasion of Ukraine, Vladimir Putin made a series of rash predictions. Victory in 72 hours, then 4 days to take Kyiv. It was 2 weeks, then a month, 6 months. He thought the Ukrainian state would crumble, that the will of the Ukrainian people could be broken. Mr. President, as you know, it's been 4 years, 198 days of courageous resistance. Ukraine will never submit.
0: Ukrainian President Volodymyr Zelensky said that international agreements like the one he had just signed with Canada were vital for Ukraine's continued survival.
10: I hope that during different kinds of dialogue with American partners, Canadian partners, EU, France, Europe, we will find a way how to stop Putin to kill people, stop Putin to terrorize our children, and stop Putin this war. But at the same moment, we have to prepare our country. We are already strong, but we have to be stronger, enough stronger to have a real dialogue with Putin, not only compromises what he wants. We need what is good for people of Ukraine, for people of Europe, for people of the world, for our children. And I'm happy that we signed it some very important documents.
0: Carney also announced that Canada will contribute to the Ukraine Energy Security Fund to repair energy infrastructure, increase storage capacity, and power hospitals. Canada also pledged more than $430 million in loan guarantees for gas purchases to help Ukraine through the winter, along with $350 million towards air defense as global missile shortages tied to the Iran war continue to affect Ukraine's supply. Meanwhile, Canadian Prime Minister Mark Carney signaled today that Canada may hold off on further retaliation against U.S. President Donald Trump's latest trade measures, calling them relatively modest compared to earlier U.S. actions. The comments came 2 days after Washington escalated the ongoing trade dispute by banning some Canadian dairy products and motorcycles and most alcoholic beverages, after the Canadian retaliatory tariffs took effect on September 8th. Trump also moved to shut Canadian products out of large, long-term U.S. government contracts. Carney said his government was still studying the measures and acknowledged they could have significant consequences for individual companies and industries, but he noted that some of the new U.S. tariffs replaced others that Washington had removed. Carney indicated his priority was increasingly to strengthen Canada's economy rather than simply respond to each new move from Trump, saying, quote, "The biggest impact we can have here is to focus on what we can control, building at home, diversifying abroad, and delivering for Canadians." A fire in Bukavu, eastern Congo, has killed at least 24 students, according to the rebel administration controlling the city. The M23 group's spokesperson, Lawrence Kanyuka, said 19 girls and 5 boys died and 29 people are being treated at local medical facilities. The fire started at a house and spread to two schools. Local administrator Moisi Lubala said several students were trapped and some suffocated. Medical staff are struggling to track the number of injured. The cause of the fire is unknown, but the area is densely populated with wooden houses. Congo's government continues to struggle to control the region. A Hong Kong court today found the publisher of the Wall Street Journal guilty of trying to prevent one of its reporters from taking a leadership role in a local press union, but acquitted the company of a charge that it fired her because of her union activities. Former Wall Street Journal reporter Selena Cheng, also chairperson of the trade union Hong Kong Journalists Association, launched a private prosecution against Dow Jones publishing company Asia Inc. after losing her job in July of 2024. The case has raised concerns about media freedom in the Chinese territory. Cheng and the Journalists Association are advocates of press freedom, but have been operating under pressure since the government cracked down on pro-democracy media and political dissent. The government has been critical of the union. Cheng earlier said that her supervisor told her that her participation in the union election was problematic, and that the supervisor needed to discuss the issue with the Wall Street Journal's management in New York and Dow Jones' in-house lawyers. Cheng said that she was told that her union role would be incompatible with her employment. Sentencing is expected to be handed down at a later date. The Earth just experienced its hottest August on record, according to the European Climate Service Copernicus, which also confirmed the hottest northern hemisphere summer scientists have ever measured. Global average temperatures reached 1.65 degrees Celsius above pre-industrial levels last month, well above the 1.5 degree threshold set by the 2015 Paris Climate Agreement. The eight hottest months ever recorded have all occurred since July of 2023. Speaking to Reuters News, Copernicus strategic climate lead Samantha Burgess said the planet's climate system is operating outside the previously expected range, driven by a combination of human-caused climate change and a powerful El Niño.
2: A good analogy would be that climate change has loaded the dice, and then El Niño gives an extra roll of the dice. So a normal El Niño event adds an extra 0.2 of a degree or so to our climate warming or the temperature anomalies. This event is forecast to be larger than we've ever seen before. So we are likely to see a stronger anomaly. But this impact is on our background level of warming, which is already at 1.4 degrees above that pre-industrial level.
0: Burgess said climate change and its impacts are no longer a simply theoretical or academic exercise.
2: We've really seen the impact across Europe of how maladapted we are effectively with, you know, roads melting, train lines buckling, schools closing, hospitals completely overwhelmed, record wildfires for the time of year. And, you know, the narrative around climate change has really transitioned from being quite an abstract concept that happens in a faraway place to disrupting our daily lives.
0: The National Oceanic and Atmospheric Administration reported that summer in the contiguous United States was hotter than even the peak of the 1936 Dust Bowl. The United States has pressed NATO allies to help systematically dismantle the International Criminal Court, according to a Politico report citing three NATO diplomats, deepening strains within the alliance. During a closed-door NATO meeting in Brussels in July, U.S. Envoy Matthew Whitaker urged member countries to withdraw from the court's founding treaty, telling diplomats, quote, "We will be watching closely who stands with America." A U.S. mission paper sent to NATO delegations reportedly stated, quote, "The United States will systematically dismantle the capabilities of the ICC. We firmly request that you immediately take steps to withdraw. adding, quote, "Let us end the charade of the ICC once and for all." The push follows comments from Secretary of State Marco Rubio in July, who claimed that the ICC threatened every aspect of the American political and legal system.
11: Border Patrol agents removing violent criminals from our country. American Marines risking their lives to defend our homeland. Prosecutors working to dismantle terrorist plots to attack and kill Americans. If we stand idle, all of them would be at the mercy of foreign judges thousands of miles away, facing the constant risk of prosecution and even imprisonment for the so-called crime of defending their own country.
0: Rubio said the U.S. refuses to acknowledge the ICC's authority.
11: Read the words of our Declaration of Independence. We fought a revolution against a foreign power transporting us beyond seas to be tried for pretended offenses. Independence is our birthright. We will never let foreign bureaucrats take that away from us. This administration will not sit by as the ICC and its allies seek to threaten our people. If they believe they can deprive us of our sovereignty, we will teach them the full meaning of American resolve.
0: The National, France and the Netherlands pushed back during the meeting, defending the court. All NATO members except Turkey and the United States belong to the ICC. The U.S. State Department has warned of, quote, increased scrutiny of nations that refuse to reject the ICC's false authority while relying on U.S. assistance. And the U.S. sanctioned several top court officials last month, including its president. The campaign comes amid broader tensions in the alliance following disagreements over the Iran war and Trump's threats regarding Greenland. A federal appeals court upheld a block on President Donald Trump's executive order limiting mail voting today, even as the Supreme Court separately considers the same case and states begin mailing out ballots for the midterms, the latest twist in a frenzied legal battle playing out just weeks before Election Day. The three-judge First Circuit panel, made up of judges appointed by former President Joe Biden, declined to lift a preliminary injunction issued last week by United States District Judge Indira Tawani. That injunction bars the Postal Service from enforcing rules tied to Trump's order, which would require states to pre-clear ballot envelope designs with the federal government and submit voter lists through an online portal that has yet to be activated or even finished. Under the plan, the Postal Service would refuse to deliver mail ballots from any state that did not comply. The panel wrote, quote, "Appellants have not made a strong showing that the district court erred in determining that the final rule is likely unlawful." The judges agreed with plaintiffs' central argument that the president does not have the constitutional authority to regulate how states run their own elections. The court also faulted the administration for failing to seriously engage with warnings from election officials that the new requirements would be impossible to meet on the current timeline, given that ballots are already going out in Alabama, North Carolina, and Wisconsin. The judges wrote, quote, "Appellants have not even seriously challenged this aspect of the district court's ruling, much less demonstrated why it is clearly erroneous," referring to the district court's findings that the changes would cause chaos and widespread disenfranchisement. Beyond the practical timing concerns, the panel also noted that the government had not presented evidence of past mail voting fraud with which to justify the new restrictions in the first place. The Supreme Court is already weighing an emergency appeal in the very same dispute. The High Court previously intervened once before, lifting an earlier injunction that Tawani had placed on Trump's order. But that decision was procedural, finding only that the challenge had been brought too early, before the Postal Service had finalized its implementation rule without ruling on whether the underlying executive order is constitutional. Once the Postal Service did finalize that rule, plaintiffs filed new lawsuits leading to Tawani's latest injunction. The case is part of a broader legal scramble unfolding across multiple courts as the midterms approach. A separate lawsuit brought by Democrats and civil rights group in Washington, D.C. is also seeking to halt the executive order. Nearly one-third of American voters cast their ballots by mail, meaning any disruption to the process could have significant consequences for races up and down the ballot, including possibly control of Congress. A request for comment from the White House was not immediately returned. The Trump administration is expected to continue pressing its case at the Supreme Court. Meanwhile, in Washington State, which has instituted a universal vote-by-mail system in which all active registered voters are sent a ballot, voting rights experts say they expect this year's state midterm elections to run smoothly, despite the efforts of the Trump administration to change the vote-by-mail system. Isabel Charlet reports.
12: Washington led 24 other states to temporarily block the rule that would give USPS new authority over ballots, a move the White House is appealing. Sawyer McCrabb with Fix Democracy First calls Washingtonians lucky to live in a state that enshrines mail-in voting and says people should have faith in the system.
13: Be prepared to vote this electoral cycle. If you want to vote by mail, that is still a safe and secure process. Just be conscious of the delays that are there in the Postal Service and vote as soon as you get your ballot. Don't wait on that.
12: McCrabb also encourages people to use ballot drop boxes in order to bypass any possible delays in the mail. People can find their closest drop box and track their ballots at votewa.gov. In its latest filing to the Supreme Court, the Trump administration claimed the new rule doesn't impede state authority to run elections, but instead imposes reasonable preparation requirements. Andrew Villeneuve with Northwest Progressive Institute believes the Trump administration is trying to gain federal control over elections in order to sway them in its favor. He adds the Postal Service has no place in the administration of elections.
14: And I think that a lot of people in this country would agree that we don't want an entity that's responsible for the delivery of the mail to be deciding who should get mail. Because once you go down that road, it's a very, very dark road.
12: Villeneuve says people should not let their concerns about the potential new rules stop them from voting. He says even if the worst case scenario does play out and Washingtonians don't get their ballots in the mail, there would still be enough time for state election officials to figure out other ways of ensuring people can vote. Washington's midterm ballots are scheduled to be mailed out on October 16th. I'm Isabel Charlet, Washington News Service.
0: The U.S. Supreme Court has for a second time rejected a new congressional map backed by President Donald Trump for Missouri's November election, effectively ending a nearly year-long legal fight and forcing the state back to districts drawn after the 2020 census. Republican Secretary of State Denny Hoskins said following the ruling, quote, "My office is directing local election authorities to use the 2022 congressional map." Hours earlier, Missouri's Supreme Court had found Hoskins in contempt for previously vowing to follow a conflicting order by a federal judge to use the Trump-backed map. That order in defiance of rulings by both the state Supreme Court and the United States Supreme Court. The Missouri Supreme Court imposed no punishment on Hoskins once he corrected course. But Missouri Chief Justice W. Brent Powell had called the situation, quote, "precarious." The state Supreme Court had originally ruled the Trump-backed map had never become law in the first place after finding Hoskins had acted improperly in rejecting a petition against it. Redistricting opponents had collected hundreds of thousands of signatures seeking to force a statewide vote on the new districts. They submitted the signatures last December, but Hoskins waited until August, the same day as Missouri's primary, to reject the petition, giving opponents no time to appeal. Hoskins asserted that a referendum petition could not be used for congressional redistricting. His delay allowed Missouri to use the new districts in its August primary. The reversal means Missouri could hold its general election under different districts than were used in the primary, potentially changing candidate choices for roughly a quarter of the state's voters. The new map had targeted the Kansas City seat held by Democratic Representative Emanuel Cleaver, aiming to help Republicans flip it. Richard Von Glahn, executive director of the group that led the referendum campaign against the map, said, quote, "The law is the law. The Missouri Constitution is clear, as was the Missouri Supreme Court. The courts have settled this. Now it's up to Missouri voters to finish the job and vote no on Proposition A." Republican Congressman Bob Onder, who sued to keep the new map in place, said, quote, "This isn't over," noting a federal appeals court will still hear arguments on the case's merits. I'm Scott Baba. You're listening to the Pacifica Evening News. We'll be back with more after this.
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0: The White House Budget Office skipped required debt projections in its latest report to Congress, breaking a commitment made just months earlier to include the figures. Office of Management and Budget Director Russell Vogt submitted the mandated mid-session review to lawmakers, showing lower spending and revenue than initially projected due to cuts to domestic programs and a shortfall in customs duties revenue. But it left out annual deficit projections, which are estimated to exceed $2 trillion a year in the second half of the Trump administration. Despite Deputy OMB Director Hal Duncan promising senators during his June confirmation hearing that the figures would be included as they had been the previous year. The missing numbers are typically used by lawmakers, economists, and bond investors to gauge how much the government expects to borrow each year and how fast the national debt is growing. Without them, Congress has less information to weigh against its own spending and tax decisions. The omission comes as concerns over the debt have already unsettled bond markets, with the nation's total outstanding debt surpassing $40 trillion this summer. House Budget Committee Ranking Member Brendan Boyle, a Pennsylvania Democrat, said, quote, "It doesn't take a genius to figure out why the Trump administration is still hiding its debt and deficit projections. The numbers are terrible." Speaking at the GOP's midterm convention in Dallas, President Donald Trump pledged yesterday to send every American adult $5,000 if Republicans keep control of Congress in the midterms, a proposal that could cost more than $1 trillion and would require congressional approval.
17: "Only I can make this promise to you, and here is my promise. If the Republicans win the House of Representatives and the United States Senate, both of them, because of our economic, tremendous economic success, like in history, we've never had anything like what's happening, but because of our tremendous strength and success economically, I will issue a dividend to every adult citizen in the United States of America for $5,000. So if the Republicans win, you win with us and you get $5,000. It will be called the Trump dividend."
0: During an interview on Fox News afterwards, Fox News host Brett Baer challenged Vice President J.D. Vance on the plan.
18: "Well, we think not.
19: I can hear the critics' heads exploding. They're saying out loud, I guarantee you, the president is bribing voters to vote for Republicans to take over the House, and then he's bankrupting the country because the deficit and debt is huge, and inflation would come back if this comes into play. So how do you answer those criticisms?"
20: "Well, I say, first of all, what the president's talking about is fundamentally a dividend for American workers. We're taking in an extraordinary amount of revenue because the president of the United States is actually standing up to both foreign companies, but also foreign countries who've been taking advantage of America's workers for pretty much my entire life. All of these tariffs, what is a tariff, Brett? A tariff is when the President of the United States says, if you want to undercut the wages of American workers, if you want to ship American jobs overseas, you're going to pay a big fat penalty when you try to bring that stuff back into the United States of America. Those penalties have generated a lot of revenues. They've helped us pay down debt. What the president is just saying is, if you keep it going to the American people, if you keep us in power and allow us to continue to do these things, then you're going to share in some of the benefit of this incredible wealth that we're creating in the United States of America. I don't think it's a controversial idea. It's actually the president of the United States saying, we're all working together. We're all on the same team. And if we continue to create wealth, that wealth is going to go back to the American people.
0: According to the Bipartisan Policy Center, net tariff revenues in 2025, which were the highest they've been in years, were roughly $264 billion. That's far, far short of the estimated $1 trillion the proposal could cost. Meanwhile, the U.S. is running $2 trillion in annual deficits and has $40 trillion in debt as of last month. Vance did not directly respond to arguments that the proposal would amount to bribing voters. The White House did not respond to a request for details, but in an interview with CBS News, Texas political reporter Jack Fink, President Trump's defended the idea and said Congress would not need to approve the checks.
18: Well, we think not. I think they will do it if we needed it, but we think not. The country is doing so well. We have taken in trillions of dollars in tariffs and other things. We have now over $20 trillion worth of manufacturing plants and other investments being made in the United States, which is far greater than ever before. And we think it's something that would be good. We do have a one proviso, and that's that the money be spent, that people spend their money in the United States. We don't want to have that money spent in other countries. And we think it's something that's really good, popular, and it's a great infusion.
0: Republican Senator Bernie Moreno of Ohio said he would draft legislation to enact it, quote, immediately after the November 3rd election. President Trump has previously floated tariff-funded payments of at least $2,000 to working Americans. Those checks have yet to materialize. As Republicans have been gathering in Dallas for their midterm convention, Democrats took their campaign outside the convention hall and put the cost of living front and center. Texas Senate candidate James Tallarico and Democrats around the country have staged events in response to argue that voters are more concerned about food prices, health care, and household finances than the Republican celebration in Dallas. Teresa Wiersbianska reports.
3: In one of the Democrats' most visible acts of counter-programming, Democratic Representative James Tallarico spent Wednesday and Thursday giving away food and putting the cost of living at the center of his message. James Tallarico's Love Thy Neighbor grocery drive distributed donated food to Texas families as Republicans gathered nearby for their midterm convention.
21: We're here serving our neighbors because so many families can't afford the high cost of living, including the cost of groceries. And it's all because the billionaire mega donors and corrupt politicians down the street have rigged this system against us with their tariffs, with their billionaire tax breaks, their new forever war in Iran. They are driving costs through the roof.
3: The Democratic Senate candidate collected more than 20,000 pounds of groceries, using the event to highlight rising food prices and contrast grassroots aid with what he called the GOP's billionaire ball. The message was straightforward. While Republicans were gathering to celebrate their political strength, Tallarico wanted voters to think about what's on the dinner table and how is it getting there.
21: It means Texans are drowning all over the state. I don't want to wait till after Election Day to start helping Texans. That's why we're doing this grocery drive, so that we can provide middle-class Texans the help and the relief they need right now.
3: Other Democrats around the nation are staging their own events, holding news conferences, and talking about prices, health care, and economic pressure. The idea is to turn the convention's celebration of Republican power into a contrast with what Democrats say voters are actually experiencing in their daily lives. But Republicans aren't ignoring Tallarico at his food distribution drive. At the convention Wednesday, his opponent, Texas Attorney General Ken Paxton, went at him full force.
22: California already has two senators. It doesn't need a third. But that's exactly what James Tallarico would be. How about we transition him and his crazy ideas right out of Texas?
3: Recent polling suggests Tallarico leads Paxton by up to 4 percentage points in the red state, making that particular Senate race one of the highest stakes contests in the midterm. Tallarico, meanwhile, is betting that a race focused on pocketbook issues can give Democrats a little bit of an opening in a state where Republicans have dominated statewide politics for decades. The Democrats are hoping their counter-programming will create images that compete with the convention's speeches and stagecraft. And in Washington, Democrats made the same argument from Capitol Hill on Thursday. At a press conference with other members of the party, Congressman Robert Garcia from California accused Republicans of celebrating while Americans are struggling.
5: What's happening right now is Donald Trump is throwing himself a two-day party to celebrate himself so that J.D. Vance can give a speech. And so his donors, some of who have paid $100,000 a pop for these ticket packages, so they can spend 2 days celebrating themselves. And this is happening as the American public is struggling.
3: The second and final day of the convention features Republican lawmakers, including Texas Senator Ted Cruz, with Vice President J.D. Vance scheduled for a primetime address before President Trump wraps up the show. The evening will also mark the 25th anniversary of September 11th and include a tribute to conservative activist Charlie Kirk. Republicans will leave Dallas hoping to gather momentum for November, while Democrats are counting on voters to see beyond the hype. For Pacifica Radio, KPFA, I'm Teresa Wierzbianska.
0: Jimmy Kimmel says a planned interview with Democratic Texas Senate candidate James Tallarico will now air only on YouTube instead of on television, after Kimmel said the Federal Communications Commission has, quote, threatened his show.
6: For a lot of years, for the whole 20-plus year of our show, in fact, I've been interviewing Americans who are running for office with no problem at all, just like Letterman did, Leno did, Arsenio, et cetera, et cetera. I've interviewed a lot of political candidates, from Hillary Clinton to Ted Cruz to Donald Trump himself. I interviewed Donald Trump when he was running for president in 2015. And at that time, when he was the one sitting next to me, he seemed to have no problem with the idea of talk show hosts interviewing candidates. In fact, he was very eager to come back for another interview, which he did just before he became the nominee in 2016. But for some reason, and I can't seem to figure out what that reason is, something has changed. Now that he is president, his FCC has threatened me, threatened our show, threatened our network, ABC, our affiliates, our local stations, based on simple, traditional editorial decisions, guest bookings, it would seem they don't like. And so out of consideration for our local stations, especially our ABC affiliates in Texas who would have to deal with this nonsense, my interview tomorrow with James Tallarico will not air on television. It will be posted on YouTube instead. It will not be on TV. So if you want to learn about a candidate for the Senate tomorrow, you will have to go to the Jimmy Kimmel Live YouTube channel where you will see it in its entirety. And thank goodness we have that, because in the America we live in right now, that is the best that we can do. Until November, of course. Make sure you're registered to vote, by the way.
0: Tallarico is running a competitive race against Republican Attorney General Ken Paxton, giving Democrats hope of a statewide win in Texas. It's not the first time a Tallarico interview has been pushed off broadcast television. Stephen Colbert's show did the same in February. The moves follow a shift in FCC policy. In January, the commission issued guidance requiring late-night and daytime talk shows to follow equal time rules for political candidates, reversing a decades-old exemption. FCC Commissioner Ana Gomez, the panel's only Democrat, criticized the pressure on Kimmel's show, saying it shows, quote, just how far this administration's campaign of censorship and control has gone. The FCC has previously clashed with ABC and its parent company, Disney. Chairman Brendan Carr's agency ordered early license renewal reviews for Disney-owned ABC stations in April, prompting Disney to sue last month. Kimmel's show was also briefly pulled by ABC last year after his comments about the killing of conservative activist Charlie Kirk, before returning about a week later. President Trump has repeatedly called for Kimmel to be fired. Tomorrow marks 25 years since the September 11th attacks on the World Trade Center. Following the collapse of the Twin Towers, more than 400,000 people were exposed to hundreds of toxic contaminants in the dust and debris. More than 57,000 first responders and survivors have since been diagnosed with 9/11-related cancers. And more than 6,000 have died from illnesses linked to the toxic dust, smoke, and debris. A figure more than double numbers of people who died in the initial attacks, although some reports put the death toll much higher. Earlier this week, New York's progressive mayor, Zora Mamdani, released more than 170,000 pages of documents related to health concerns and air quality following the attacks. The records provide further evidence that city officials under then-mayor Rudy Giuliani knew about the dangers of the toxic air, but withheld information from the public. Advocates with 9/11 Health Watch say the subsequent administrations of Michael Bloomberg, Bill de Blasio, and Eric Adams also kept the records from the public. Many of the documents include post-9/11 air quality and other environmental testing conducted by the city, the federal government, and others. While New York's current mayor criticized the actions of past officials, today New York Senator Chuck Schumer lauded the work he did, alongside other politicians and business leaders, to revitalize Lower Manhattan. He said for politicians and business leaders, the attacks presented an opportunity to fund transit projects and provide tax incentives to rebuild Lower Manhattan's skyscrapers, preserving the neighborhood as the financial center of the U.S. empire.
7: The destruction caused by the collapse of the Twin Towers, which wiped out the PATH station and damaged so much underground infrastructure, presented a great opportunity. There were so many opportunities here, and thank God we took advantage of so many of them.
0: Federal funding supported transit projects, new office construction, and incentives to keep residents in Lower Manhattan and attract new ones, even as the health risks from toxic exposure remained largely undisclosed. Schumer also highlighted the Victim Compensation Fund, which provided a smaller share of federal aid to first responders, survivors, and their families. But Schumer acknowledged that the fund was also driven by concerns that corporations could face a wave of lawsuits. By accepting compensation, participants generally gave up their right to sue.
7: Congress, one of the immediate actions we did take was to create the Victims Compensation Fund. This was so critical to setting the stage for what followed, because we created a no-fault system that would provide quick and adequate compensation to the victims and families of 9/11. Everyone was afraid that the airlines would be sued and they weren't flying, that the city of New York would be sued, the Port Authority would be sued, everybody would be sued for one thing or another. And so instead, we created the fund, and almost every one of the victims' families, there's a handful that didn't, participated and got the compensation and signed away their rights to sue anybody. It worked well.
0: Schumer then pivoted to honoring the heroes of 9/11.
7: But there was a debt that needed to be repaid to the people who ran towards the burning towers instead of away from them, who are still paying the price today.
0: As Schumer acknowledged, the government is aware that people became sick and that people continue to become sick and die decades after 9/11. He spoke about the acute exposure first responders face from the toxic chemicals released when the Twin Towers collapsed.
7: Now it's permanently funded, 75 years, and that's permanent because no one's going to live past 75 years who gets these illnesses. So no responder, no survivor should ever have to wonder again whether Washington is going to remember what they sacrificed.
0: Across the country, communities are gathering tomorrow to remember those killed 25 years ago. KPFA will continue its special

0: First responders on Kauai's south end found the body of a 74-year-old man yesterday near the shoreline, with authorities believing his death was related to a storm surge. On Oahu, a homeless man died Monday after a large tree fell on his tent in a park during the storm, Governor Josh Green said. Green said the overall damage across the state could rival that of Hurricane Iniki, the Category 4 storm that struck Kauai in 1992 and caused $3 billion in damage. Speaking to Hawaii News Now, he said work crews are pushing hard to restore power infrastructure, as 84% of the island is still without electricity.
1: For the most isolated properties, could take a little bit longer, could take up to a month to restore. But the hope is the KIUC can accelerate. So we're trying to move everything to the faster side to get power restored so people can start having their refrigerators back up so they can start living in their homes again. If people can't get their power up or they are in a traumatic space, we'll put people up in hotels, we'll put them up in Airbnbs if they got power. We are going to do that, of course, for the community. But, you know, getting the power up is the most important thing probably in the moment.
0: Green has asked President Donald Trump to issue a major disaster declaration for Kauai and Maui counties, saying, quote, "We cannot wait for every damaged road, utility pole, harbor, and public facility to be assigned a dollar value before asking the federal government to act." Lowell has since weakened to a tropical storm and moved out over open water. A new storm, Tropical Storm Norbert, formed today in the Pacific, but poses no immediate threat to land. Governor Gavin Newsom today signed a raft of bills into law meant to protect kids' mental health from harms coming from social media and chatbot use. Max Pringle reports.
2: Governor Newsom signed AB 1709 into law today. Democratic Assemblymember Josh Lowenthal authored the bill, which prohibits social media platforms from using addictive features like nonstop scrolling and algorithmic autoplay to hook users. The governor, a father of four, said today in a Marin County signing ceremony that parents can't keep up with the technology and legislation is required to help.
3: We just can't compete. Parents can't compete. Can't compete with the engineering. Can't compete with the algorithms. Can't compete. You feel like you're a lousy parent.
2: A parent who lost her 16-year-old son to suicide spoke about the role social media played in her son's death.
4: "I'm Maria Rain. My son Adam ended his life in April of last year after ChatGPT coached him to suicide over the course of months."
2: Maria Rain said her son was a normal, healthy teenager making plans and looking forward to the future. But unknown to his parents, he had been having dark conversations with ChatGPT.
4: "Adam was working on getting his driver's license. He was excited for our family trip to Hawaii that was happening just a few months before we lost him. We miss him so much. It was only after Adam died that we learned what ChatGPT had done to him. And now we know that OpenAI twice downgraded its safety guardrails in the months leading up to my son's death, which we believe they did to keep people talking to ChatGPT."
2: Another new law, AB 1119, also known as Adam's Law for Adam Rain, among other things, requires age verification for chatbot use and features parental alerts if a chatbot detects a severe risk of self-harm. Assemblymember Rebecca Bauer-Kahane is co-author. She said every child deserves a normal childhood that's not dictated by algorithms.
5: "And yet we have companies here in our own backyard that have created machines to take that imagination away, to attach them to a telephone, to give them an algorithmic feed that will addict them and isolate them and ultimately harm them."
2: Governor Newsom said California's legislation goes beyond Australia's recent social media ban for children. He said kids there could easily circumvent it. For KPFA News, I'm Max Pringle.
0: A California judge has halted what would be the state's largest data center, ruling Imperial County must conduct a full environmental review before the project can proceed. Imperial County Superior Court Judge Brooks Anderholt found the nearly 1 million square foot Imperial Valley Data Center project requires an environmental

impact report under state law, rejecting the county's approach of approving individual components separately. He wrote, quote, agencies may not divide one integrated development into smaller pieces to avoid environmental review. He also found the county, quote, prejudicially abused its discretion by approving the lot merger without first completing the CEQA requirement review required for the whole project. The proposed 330-megawatt facility would consume about 750,000 gallons of water daily and rely partly on gas-fired power generation. Sierra Club San Diego Chapter Director Mark West praised the ruling, saying, quote, communities have a right to understand the impacts of proposed projects and provide meaningful input to their elected officials. Imperial City Manager Dennis Morita said the project scale raised serious concerns, saying, quote, if there was a legitimate objective environmental review done for this project, for the water, energy, cooling towers, transmission lines, if there was an objective study for all of that, there might be an appropriate place. Project developer Sebastian Rucci said he plans to seek a new trial or appeal and criticized opponents, saying, quote, the same people demanding CEQA review have declined to engage meaningfully on mitigation from the outset. In our view, that points to an effort to stop the project rather than improve it. He said the company is also evaluating alternative sites without nearby homes. Aging equipment and extreme heat caused a fire at a BART substation near Daly City Tuesday night, an incident still disrupting service days later, this according to transit officials who spoke to the agency's board today. Assistant General Manager of Operations Sylvia Lamb said the fire began after a failed HVAC unit inside the roughly 40-year-old substation. The blaze damaged train control equipment and traction power cable, triggering a two-hour transbay disruption. Trains are still running at reduced speeds between Daly City and Colma, and officials say a full repair timeline remains unknown. BART said in a statement, quote, BART is reducing the number of trains that move through that area because the track switches currently can't be moved remotely. Green Line service remains suspended, though riders can transfer between other lines. The fire capped a rough week for the system. A separate train control issue near South San Francisco halted service between the airport and Colma Station Thursday morning, and a PG&E outage caused major delays on the Dublin-Pleasanton line on Wednesday. Grass Valley, California says license plate reader company Flock Safety put cameras back up in a city after police canceled their contract and removed them less than a month after the cancellation. The Grass Valley Police Department said, quote, some of the cameras, which were no longer showing connection because we took them down, have been serviced and replaced. We've learned and dealt with at least two. The department says it continues to take down any reinstalled cameras and monitor other locations. Flock said the city removed the cameras itself before the cancellation process was complete in the company's systems, which caused its automated system to treat the missing cameras as equipment failures and dispatch repair crews. I'm Scott Baba. That was the Pacific Evening News. Good evening.

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2: Welcome to Apex Express. This is Miko Lee, and I'm introducing a show that is recognizing the time that we're in. And as many of you might know, this Friday is the 25th anniversary of 9/11. 9/11 marked a turning point in American history when two planes were hijacked by extremists who flew into two buildings at the World Trade Center in New York and another at the Pentagon, and 2,977 people were killed. It was the deadliest attack on the U.S. since Pearl Harbor 60 years prior. Following 9/11, the U.S. government implemented multiple pieces of significant legislation around curbing and countering terrorism and enemy combatants. Policies such as the USA Patriot Act and the Special Registration Program targeted and disproportionately affected Arabs, South Asians, and Muslims in America. Tonight on Apex Express, in recognition of the 25th anniversary, we are hearing from members of the Alliance of South Asians Taking Action, ASATA. Several ASATA members will listen to Apex Express episodes about the impact of 9/11 and share their thoughts. You will hear pieces of shows starting all the way back to 2002 and as recently as this spring. So stay tuned to Apex Express and reflections on the 25th anniversary of 9/11.
3: 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Welcome. Can you please introduce yourselves?
4: 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My name is Hafsa. I'm here from ASATA.
5: 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Bulvinder Gore, a community organizer here in Sacramento.
6: 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I'm also an organizer with ASATA and a teacher based in Oakland.
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7: I can clearly remember my parents repeating, "Please don't let it be a Muslim. Please don't let it be a Muslim," while watching the news. I didn't process at age 5 the type of impact this would have on my family, but as I got older, those words stuck with me as I watched police outside our mosques and soldiers touching down in Muslim countries around the globe.
8: Freedom itself was attacked this morning by a faceless coward.
9: I got a call after the first tower had been hit.
10: I was right here. My roommate was like, "Hey man, wake up, you should watch this."
11: My mom called me at 7 in the morning. Whenever my mom calls, I always think, "Oh God, you know, what happened, right?" And my immediate reaction was, Bush has got his war now.
8: Make no mistake, the United States will hunt down and punish those responsible for these cowardly acts.
11: Pretty much as soon as the towers fell and it was determined to be a terrorist act, people were talking about Pearl Harbor, you know, Day of Infamy, and making all those parallels. And of course, there's that immediate fear of backlash against Arab Americans. But what's the point of revenge? It's not going to bring the people who died back. It's not going to prevent future attacks, in my opinion. If anything, it might create the conditions for more hatred.
12: It's heartbreaking when you hear somebody who's not even a Muslim or Arab got killed in Arizona who just happened to wear his traditional clothes.
11: Within the first week, I started seeing reports on the internet about hate crimes that occurred in San Francisco.

0: my mom actually called me and she was like, shave your beard. You know, like, don't do anything stupid. My partner, actually, from Urban Groove, is a Sikh. And he was in Pittsburgh at the time. And he called me up and he said, I'm scared of this right now. I can't even go to the library. I can't even go to the gym. People are looking at me funny. Just getting in your car and going outside. You know, at that time, we realized the education that really needed to come to a lot of Americans, that Muslim or not, these are not people that blew up the World Trade Center. These are not people that hurt other Americans. You know, these are our friends, our co-workers, our family.
1: It's taken me a while to find my voice and publicly react and respond to the events at the close of 2001. Part of that has to do with the memory of how irrational Americans become during times of war. I didn't want to be on any blacklist, be monitored, stand out.
2: One of the things that I thought was really ironic was the question the media posed to the public, you know, how could this happen to us? Well, kind of stop and look at the history of our foreign policy. It's pretty evident why something like this would happen.
3: I didn't feel like I was being disrespectful, and I didn't think that I was somehow, like, less American for also criticizing the government. But then again, an appropriate response is that we all just fall in line behind the Bush administration. Whatever they do, it doesn't matter. If our civil liberties are trampled, this is the appropriate response. You know, this is the way we show our patriotism.
4: So most of those clips were from Robin Takayama's 2002 documentary, in which she's using different community voices to explore her own discovery of what patriotism looks like. It starts with like a small cut from the 20th anniversary, and then the rest of that is from these series of immediate reactions and lived experiences from Robin's documentary. So reflecting on when this documentary was released, 2002, and where we are now, what still feels resonant? Does anything feel stale or stuck in time? Or are there things that you're still like, yeah, that's really where we're at now?
5: I think for me, growing up with the Muslim community in Southern California, I remember 2002 being a very scary time, as the people in this audio clip are kind of sharing. And I think now I don't feel as stranded as an American Muslim in America as I did at that time. And to provide context, I was 11 years old at that time, and I could feel the fear from people older than me and even my friends as we would go to recess and we would think we'd get sniped down by someone who's like looking out for us because we're little Muslim kids. Yeah, I think that's something that I can definitely feel, where I don't feel stranded. I don't feel like there is a lack of other communities who've been harmed who can also make bridges with us.
4: Yeah, thanks, Hafsa.
6: Yeah, similarly, I was a teen as well, probably 11. I grew up Sikh. My dad wore the star, a turban. I remember seeing it on the news, and I didn't really register for me for about a little bit of time until like the first racist comment was made towards my dad, or we heard about the Arizona death. It wasn't until, you know, brown communities, Sikh communities, Muslim communities were targeted, anyone who looked Muslim, right? And so for me, I think at the time, it took a while to fully register, but you know, once it did, it was like, oh, this isn't about it just being a Muslim. It's like people are just perceiving anybody. And as I grew up, I realized the need for communities not to say like, oh, but we're not Muslim, you know? And I think that was like a really strong push from a lot of the Sikh community organizers reflecting back on it. But of course, you still have folks who are in the community who are just like trying to say, but we're not Muslim. And that was a problem. You know, I want to call out that problematic nature. And I think the same thing happens today when we see it around communities who have different immigration statuses. And it's like, oh, we might be XYZ race, but we're not, you know, we're American, or we were born here, we're a citizen. And it's just like, but why are we othering ourselves? So I still see some of those similarities around othering. I struggle with it because I can understand from the perspective of, you know, some of the individuals trying their best, working hard and wanting to not be targeted. But at the same time, like, it's not the right thing to do. I think we're seeing a lot more collaboration now, I would say, a lot more shifting in the narrative. I know we've had a lot of conversations across the Sikh community over the past 2.5 decades around the problem with othering ourselves from other races and other identities. And so I think that's one aspect of it. But I still see that same sort of nature, right? Like when an attack happens or when there's a shooting, it's constantly like, don't let it be an interracial identity or immigration identity, right? And I feel like the media continues to fail us. Like the narratives around people of color, immigrants, is just very dehumanizing. And somehow white folks get humanized in all of the actions that they're taking. I do feel like there's a media component to it and we have to call that out. The one thing that, you know, when one of the individuals had shared that they were like falling in line, I think about just the over-surveillance that's occurring and the way that social media recordings and just everything going live in public, you know, the need to be vocal, but there is a sort of line, right, that we all know that we shouldn't cross, and the fear of being seen as un-American.
4: Thank you, Pavinder.
7: And briefly add on to what was shared. Something you said, Hafsa, really struck me, that when you were 11 years old, even going to recess was something that created a culture of fear. And honestly, I still see that in some of my students. When there were threats of ICE in the Bay Area, my classroom was empty. I mean, like 90% of students didn't come to school that whole week. That culture of fear still exists among like Black and Brown communities, even here in the Bay. But we have made a lot of connections with each other as people of color in our organizing histories, but the culture of fear is still salient.
4: Thanks, Priya. Do you feel like there's stuff, you know, a lot of these were current day organizers still 25 years later reflecting on their experiences? Are there pieces of the strategy that we still feel like are salient and that we want to bring with us and continue implementing in 2026?
5: I think the communities that reach out to each other, that's something that's still working out for us now. I remember the Japanese community reached out to our masjid because they had been interned, like they were in internment camps, and they knew what it felt like to be othered in America in a very vile way. And I remember learning, oh, wow, like, A, there's a big Japanese community in Southern California, and B, they are so resilient that they care enough to reach out to us, even though they went through all this already, and now they want to show us or they want to be there for us in whatever capacity. So I think, like, as we grow and go through these traumatic events, whatever we learn, there's a resilience that we build when we reach out to other communities.
4: Yeah, absolutely. All right, we're going to move to our next set of clips. This is going to be a little heavy, but there's some really incredible stuff in here, thinking about the organizing that is birthed of necessity and a lot of the SIT coalition's actions in the immediate aftermath, and specifically ASATA's actions here in the Bay Area.
8: At the end of the day, necessity is the mother of invention. On the day of 9/11, in New York, where the SIT coalition is based, saw hate crimes occurring the afternoon of 9/11. Three members of our community were literally chased through the streets of Manhattan the afternoon of 9/11. An elderly man was beaten to the point of having broken bones, and sick young children were shot with paintball guns. And so the night of, we issued a press release grieving against the attack on the country and calling on the police to protect our community from hate crimes. Our first real action beyond the press release on the night of 9/11 was to create a website where community members could report hate crimes and other forms of discrimination that were occurring to them. And within that first month after 9/11, more than 300 people logged in and reported acts of discrimination, everything from people who had been shot at, one gentleman who was murdered, to beating, school bullying, employment discrimination alike. And we really used the information there to get the word out to the media and the policymakers that we have a real problem that needs to be addressed immediately. So I think, you know, the heart of the activism in that first month was really creating a space for people to report what was happening and then using that information to call for change. We were able to persuade the city of New York to create a regulation on school bullying where none existed before, and where school administrators are required to track bullying incidents and keep statistics on them. They have to use all means they possibly can to take non-punitive measures. And that regulation protects 1.1 million students in the public school system in New York City, regardless of race, gender, ethnicity, national origin, religion, and the like. We were just able to get the New York City mayor to sign a bill that raises the bar for when employers can reject a request for religious accommodation in the workplace. Post 9/11, Sikhs had been barred from a number of jobs, including city jobs, because of their turbans. And if you want to work for the public transit system, you have to brand your turban, or if you're a Muslim, your hijab, with a Metropolitan Transportation Authority logo. And so we were able to get the mayor to sign a bill last week that basically bans most of those practices. And again, it protects literally millions of New Yorkers who work in the city from discrimination based on religion in the workplace. But at the end of the day, it's, again, a regulation that pushes back on the government being able to do whatever it wants and creates a space for anyone to enjoy those protections.
9: So in the Bay Area, SATA members distributed multilingual Know Your Rights flyers and provided legal support in collaboration with other activist groups, such as the Arab American Anti-Discrimination Committee, the former ADC in San Francisco, the National Lawyers Guild, Council of American Islamic Relations, and the Progressive Bengali Network. And SATA members provided support by taking down the contact information of the men standing outside the Department of Justice to register so as to notify families in case they were detained or disappeared, and also provided information about free legal resources.
10: There's a really moving testimony of a young Muslim girl from Seattle, Washington. Her and her mother were held in detention for, I think, 9 months without charges or anything. And her mother actually almost died while they were in detention. It was just such a traumatic experience. And, I mean, we really need to let these stories be heard.
11: I wanted to point something out, that the figures from May 2003 from the INS, or BCIS, say that the number of people registered as of May 11, 2003 were 82,581. Number of people detained, and these are their figures, so who knows what the real figures really are, 2,761. Number of people still detained at that time, 158, and the number of people charged with terrorism-related crimes, zero.
12: Reports indicate that some of those taken into custody were harshly treated. They were handcuffed, shackled, placed in cold cells without adequate clothing or blankets, forced to sleep standing or on concrete floors, hosed down with cold water, and denied adequate food and water.
13: And I would like to ask for volunteers, because when we monitor, when we stand here and monitor people, there are less detentions, there are less questions, and people get done quickly. Some people are afraid to go alone, and they can take a companion with them. If we want safety and security, we cannot buy it by terrorizing other people. We need to change our thinking. We need to change our ways. As superpowers, we need to start empowering people, not taking them away, not putting them in prisons, not detaining. This country has become so secretive. Secret evidence, secret detentions, secret deportations. Everything is secret except our privacy. So we need to really take our country back.
4: Okay. So that was a little longer and definitely somewhat heavy, but I think it's really interesting to hear how people were talking about this, especially post 9/11, and how they were talking about the country in general and then their work in specific. What things stood out to you from how our communities were able to spring into action immediately post 9/11?
6: I was a teen, so to me, as I learned all of the immediate action that was taken, it was really incredible and inspiring. So many different areas of it, right? Raising awareness around the detentions, trying to create that website, working on school policies. Like, there was so much that was happening and so much that continues to happen. Great to see community springing into action. I also struggled for so long in my early organizing days, being frustrated that these systems were not created for us, these policies were not created for us. And then when you learn so many of the policies were literally created against us post 9/11, the over-policing, the over-targeting, it was just so challenging, right? Like, we have already so many more challenges that we're dealing with, and then here we have additional barriers to just kind of living a decent life here. But, you know, still continue to be inspired by the way that folks sort of look to heal the community and support. And so I think that, like, one of the things I think about is the community within the communities that we were able to create that culture of healing as much as possible. And then also thinking about the greater change and sort of protections for our community. I struggle with the hate crime stuff, you know, and the data there, because, you know, there's so much around how data is used. Is it used in a beneficial way? Is it even, you know, supporting anything that's going to create some real change? And then, of course, the surveillance question. But again, like, I truly feel that folks thought this was coming from a good place. And so I just continue to be mindful around the tactics that we're using, being mindful of like going fast, but also being thoughtful and considerate around how these might impact us in the long run. And I hope that we continue to look at that, not just finding sort of immediate solutions that might work for us now, but seeing the long-term impact of them too.
4: Yeah, totally. Would love to hear folks' thoughts on this as well. And also I'm curious, I've now heard a few of you say a couple times just like what it meant to be a child at the time. And yeah, maybe not actually being tapped in that moment of what organizing and activism was taking place when you were that young. But I'm curious also about kind of hearing about it more. And I'm sure as you grew up, but also now as an adult, kind of how you feel like that maybe has shaped you.
5: It's great to hear that there was a collection of bullying and racism happening in schools and that being reported, because 100%, I'm sure each of those data points represents so many other unreported happenings. For reference, I went to high school in Huntington Beach, California. I did not know the demographics of that area until I left high school, and it helped me understand my experiences there, especially with the teachers who were allowed to be racist. One of the only books in my history teacher's class was a book about how the Quran is false. He was a white man, Christian white man. And this was a history class. And he was a beloved teacher, beloved. And this is just one of many things that happened and that went unreported because we thought, oh, we are lesser than them. We do have to stick together. This is how they talk to us in front of us and behind our backs. So I remember hanging out exclusively with other Muslim students who also wore hijab, because that's who we were pushed into a corner and you look around and that's who's there. And I remember going to the masjid, and every time there was someone who didn't quite look Arab or South Asian or generally Muslim, if it's like a white person entering the masjid, I'm thinking, is that a government operative? And it was sometimes. Every masjid I knew had at least one person who was hella shady, and they were spying on us. And I wonder where that data lives right now.
4: Yeah, absolutely. And that's hard not to think about in the surveillance state we're living in now.
7: I was only 3 when 9/11 happened, but as an organizer now, I'm really looking back on how our communities showed up for each other and provided like mutual aid, relationship building. And that's the kind of organizing that I want to build on now in the Bay Area. So the way that like we showed up and we did Know Your Rights in different languages and we, you know, took people's names down, like we're still doing that. And that's the kind of work that I like want us to keep doing and that I feel really proud to be a part of. We have Ice Watch at our school where neighbors walk around our school every single morning for an hour and they have their whistle ready. So if they see ice, they know how many times to blow the whistle and we will, you know, spring into action immediately. But yeah, that kind of like relationship building, and my neighbors got my back and I've got yours, and we're like in this together, and we live together, but we also like know each other's names and we know what it means to keep each other safe, because that's not what the government is doing for us. That's what stands out to me from post 9/11 organizing, and that's what I want to build on.
6: Yeah, echoing that, community and connection and relation to really healing. I remember specifically there was in Fresno, Beata Singh, an elderly sick man got attacked. And our first thing was like, okay, what do we do? Like, how do we heal as a community as well? Of course, the news media attention is there forefront for like a day or two, maybe a week max. But you know, when the individual recovers or they are going to be recovering, there's really not much attention after that. And for us, it was really like, how do we allow our elders to feel safe, right? How do we allow our community to feel safe, that same walk that this individual was taking, you know? And so I think there was components around that about healing, but also wanting to move fast. I think one of my greatest lessons would just be centering healing and community and relationship building throughout all of it. No matter how fast we want to go or how quickly we need to go, I just think about the need to center that. And I think more and more trying to find ways when we aren't springing into action about how we can implement some of that and make sure that that's also center to the work that we're doing.
4: Yeah, I'm curious if anyone has any thoughts on pieces of the specific organizing that was happening that feel maybe relevant. I'm thinking about the non-punitive bullying measures, the non-discrimination activities that had broad benefits, monitoring for safety and security, the description of the detention conditions. I know we've touched on some of these already, but I wonder if there's anything else that's coming up when people are thinking about strategizing and coalition building in 2026.
5: All the information I got as a child was through gossips and rumors from elders who were talking, and they were saying, hey, we have CIA operatives in the masjid. Hey, we might be attacked. You got to watch out. So I think just that sort of conversation or that kind of community interaction is so important, because the media wasn't telling me how to save my butt. It was telling me that I'm a scary person and I'm going to grow up to do something terrible one day. I couldn't find an ounce of that within me. So,
4: all right. Thanks, everybody. Let's move to our next clip. Speaking of media, perfect transition. This is a reflection around the 10-year anniversary of 9/11. And a lot of the audio in these clips are actually thinking about when the media started talking to us rather than just about us.
14: It's the first time we actually have media approaching us around the time of the anniversary, asking us what have been the effects on our communities. Whereas before, it would, you know, sort of be focused very much around the families that were directly affected by 9/11. And occasionally we'd get a call to check in about, oh, you know, is your community facing any backlash? We've received a decent number of media requests talking about what the last 10 years have been like, what have the various ways that our communities have been affected. And at the same time, you know, I think a lot of the exposés in particular that have been criticizing what law enforcement and government agencies have done in the last 10 years, a lot of those have seemed to come out in the last couple of weeks. Mother Jones did a extensive special on the FBI and their use of undercover agents and informants across the country. The AP has been doing a series, the Associated Press has been doing a series on the NYPD, their collaboration with the CIA, and their mapping of Muslim communities in New York. NPR has been doing stories, and that it seems that there is an interest in the media to sort of be more critical, slightly more critical of law enforcement agencies, and starting to demand some form of transparency and accountability. That so far they were just given a free leeway to do whatever they wanted, and everything was justified in the name of protecting our cities. But now there's starting to be some questions are starting to be raised.
4: Yeah, I feel like this kind of feels really specific in terms of what we were just talking about, and it draws us back into that idea. And I'm curious about if we have reflections on how movement work has changed, especially now that we do have to kind of consider how to engage with the current media apparatus and how does responding to what the media is saying about us, trying to work with the media to share out different kinds of messaging. Is that something that folks are thinking about?
7: It just reminds me of how, like, 3 weeks ago, it came out that the federal government was spying on organizing activities in Minnesota among unions, among organizers. Like, this is no surprise this is still happening, but it can be helpful to look back and think about how our communities have experienced this before and how we came together and how we can prevent it or just be more aware of the possibility that it will continue to happen.
6: I think the common theme that I kind of see in my perspective of it is, like, in the moment when something happens, it's constantly the same thing, right? Oh my gosh, let's go talk to the community. And, like, media wants to paint their narrative of it, right? Questions are very specific. And then there's, like, a time frame where the reflection happens, right? 5, 10, 15, 20, 25 years later. And it's like, oh, let's see the impact on the community. Let's see how they're affected. But in the moment when the opportunity is so prime, like, we don't really have that. I mean, I think more and more I've seen folks, even in, like, media trainings with the community. And so I've really appreciated when folks don't actually answer those questions and they just shift their response to what they really want to get across, because that's really what our community wants to share. You know, we don't want to just always answer the question and kind of fill the narrative that the media wants in the moment, but really, like, sharing it from our perspective. And so just greater need to write our own histories, document what's happening. I think we're so caught up in the moment sometimes that we don't even do that. And of course, there's a balance, right, of action is being taken, what sort of impact those taking photos or videos of those actions have as well. I just really think that we need to continue to make sure that the stories and the narratives that we want to share, even in the moment, are shared. And so flipping that script is really great for folks who can do that. I'm not an expert on that. I hope to be one day. But yeah, just want to also acknowledge that the reflection piece is when I feel like the media starts talking to us.
5: Yeah, I think something that I've shifted within myself, because just talking to media and, you know, being able to represent myself and my community, that's not something that's within my skill set. Like, that's not something I definitely work on. But what I do love to work on is increasing representation of people who look like us in other areas. And I think back as 11-year-old American Muslim immigrant growing up in America, what did me and my friends need? And something that we didn't have access to was really like the outdoors and nature. And that is just the number one healing thing. And that's something that a lot of immigrant communities cannot find when we come to America, because we are put in areas that don't have nature, where it's red line districts or places that we can afford. They don't have access to nature. So something I like to do is try to organize for those communities to get us out in nature and feel safe, because when we can feel safe in the world alone, we can feel ourselves in a way that we can't when we hear media tell us that we are scary or we are worthless or whatever else. It's a great place to unwrap those lies and really feel ourselves.
15: That's a beautiful reflection. I really appreciate you thinking about what you needed as a child, what our communities need, and what it feels like to work with the media, but also to be like, that might not be our friend. So how do we protect ourselves from the media? Thank you for sharing that.
6: I'll also just quickly add on the media piece, and this is like a definitely based off my experiences. There are certain folks who have access to media, you know, in the community. There are certain folks and organizations who the media will always go to. And, you know, I understand they've built those relationships, they've invested those resources. And I would just really encourage, you know, and continue to encourage those folks to really think about the folks who are on the ground doing the work as well, and giving opportunity to those voices as well when they want them. Because of course, not all organizers and activists want those opportunities. But I just think that it's important to share the diversity of voices amongst the community. And while many of those who have access and privilege with media, they are very niche. And yes, they're eloquent in their speaking. They're great at sort of getting what message they want across. But we're also very diverse communities. You know, there are some folks who are going to pick up the pen and then others who are going to go to the streets, you know, and organize. There's others contacting decision makers. So just all depends. But yeah, I would just really encourage our communities to really think about sharing the mic, really.
15: Thanks so much for sharing that. These are really, really incredible reflections. We're going to move to our next set of clips. A lot of this is going to be audio from a massive Stop Urban Shield demonstration in 2014, which is nested inside of an interview with Zahra Bilou from CAIR, or the Council on American Islamic Relations. So we get to hear from Zahra. We get to hear from the Stop Urban Shield work, which was happening right here in the Bay Area. And I'm excited to hear y'all's thoughts.
16: I think a really huge local victory for Bay Area residents to celebrate is all of the organizing that happened to push back Urban Shield. I don't know if folks are familiar with Urban Shield, but it's essentially like a massive law enforcement training exercise where they train SWAT teams and sell weapons and, you know, military grade weaponry for domestic police agencies. And so when you wonder why the local police department in Ferguson has a tank or things of that sort, or why people are dying because police are using military grade weapons, a lot of that's happening in this culture of this Urban Shield convention. And so it's been coming to Alameda County for a couple of years now.
17: On the second day of Urban Shield, community members filled the intersection of 10th and Broadway just outside of the Marriott where the vendor show was taking place.
18: Can one of you read the sign that you're holding?
19: Yeah. It says, hands up, don't shoot. From Ferguson, Gaza to Oakland, our homes are not war zones.
18: Simi Makajani, I'm here with the Alliance of South Asians Taking Action. We're out here to stand in solidarity with all those that are targeted by state-sponsored violence, whether at the hands of Oakland, Ferguson, New York police departments, or the drone attacks on Pakistan, or the struggles against Zionism in Palestine, or Hindu supremacy in India. After September 11th here, in terms of surveillance and unwarranted detentions of Muslims and those mistaken as Muslims and Sikh population, and in other countries from Kashmir to Gujarat to Gaza, you know, the attacks on Muslims. We haven't always been recognized or as visible as we should be in standing together, walking together in these struggles here. And it's the primary reason that we're trying to be here, because it's really important that non-black communities of color not be silent on this issue.
17: Asian Americans and Pacific Islanders came out in force, and nearly everyone I spoke with made links between the militarization of police in our communities in the U.S. and the militarism perpetuated by the U.S. throughout Asia.
20: The increasing brutality of the local police and the paranoia about terrorist attacks stems directly from the attack on the Twin Towers. Of course, giving local police military-grade equipment is older than 9/11, but we've seen an upswing in funding from the Department of Homeland Security. So in that way, Urban Shield is one facet of the war on terror.
21: There was a really great coalition that formed on the ground in the Bay Area, primarily out of Oakland and San Francisco, that said, look, you can't push violent policing in our community, that we're not going to let you use Oakland as a base for that kind of development and activity. And so they organized for a couple of months leading up to it. And then around the convention last weekend, there were very large rallies and huge visibility events. They also got a couple of people to move their events from the Oakland Marriott, which is where the convention was happening. And as a result, the news or the rumor out right now is that Urban Shield will not be returning to the Bay Area. And even if it does, I always find victories even in the organizing, right? Getting hundreds, if not thousands, of people out to push back against violent policing, against civil liberties erosion is a very big deal. And so if folks want to learn more about that campaign, they can simply Google Stop Urban Shield.
15: I just think there's so many incredible moments in that. And that was a big win in 2014. And thinking in particular about how the speakers described Urban Shield as an extension of the surveillance state and as an extension of the war on terror. And then about the campaign itself around that event. I'm wondering what lessons the current day movement organizers can take from this.
6: The biggest thing is probably that it's not in a vacuum, right? There's a lot of other movements that are very similar. There's a lot of other things that are a part of these larger systems, right? Specifically, it was mentioned as the war on terror, right? So this is just one part of that, one facet of it. And I think it was really great that there was specific call out for Ferguson, Gaza, other international movements as well across the globe. And I think that that's super critical in the organizing work that we do. As much as we feel like our local communities might be targeted, this is all part of a greater system. It's not happening in a vacuum. And we have so much to learn from the organizing that's happening in those areas as well.
5: Yeah, thanks for mentioning that. I think something that helped me get through the time post 9/11 was just realizing that this has happened in America before. Like many different times, specifically to the African American community. And I remember reading about Malcolm X, reading about Martin Luther King, and thinking, oh, these are people who can be my role models. I don't look like them, but I'm pretty sure I feel things that they felt. And even like reading bell hooks or Du Bois, like they didn't look like me, but we shared a similar struggle. And I hope that in the future, someone can look at our community and maybe they don't look like us, but they will say, hey, these people fought for the same thing I did. And it was basically against America's attack on human rights, which has been happening since America was founded.
15: I know for me, one of the reasons it feels great to listen to this clip is because right now it feels like we're just in a cacophony of repression, right? Like every single day there are these new policies, new initiatives, absurd tweets, just so much messaging coming and so many policies also happening that we're constantly contesting with. We're constantly trying to fight against, and it can feel really hard. It can feel really hopeless. And I guess I'm curious about how we can think about these examples of like local work, like Urban Shield or any other work that you've engaged in recently, and think about how does that local work on the ground help fit into this larger thread or this national moment around liberation.
5: I also very much appreciate that these communities were able to show up to stop things like Urban Shield, because specifically like in my experience growing up in the Muslim community, I was just so much in my corner just trying to survive that I wouldn't even be able to think about this larger picture of what's happening on the local government level that's going to affect me and my kids or whomever else. So I really appreciate that recognition of solidarity and people showing up and saying, hey, I know someone who hurts more than me, and I'm going to go out to the streets and stand up for them and protest for them. Because I think that's something that's also helped me. Even when my community has been demonized, it's always think about someone else who's been demonized more than you and make that my fight song rather than my own experiences, because that can be a little harder.
6: I think the other thing for me is realizing that when folks can't show up, there's other avenues too, right? So not everyone has to be in the streets protesting or showing up to these causes. I think about the need to make sure that our organizing is accessible for all people and that accessibility looks different. I feel like, especially when I was in my like 20s, I felt like showing up at protests and at organizing events was the main way. And if you weren't there, you weren't down for the cause. And I think for me, I learned very quickly that there were reasons why they actually couldn't go and show up there, you know, for their own safety. Just the need to be able to have those different actions so organizing can be accessible.
5: And I think having CARE as an organization has been really great. That's been a constant in my life. It was pretty new when I was younger, and I'm so glad that it's still up and running and they're still like, you know, fighting the good fight. And Pulvin, they're like what you're talking about, like how not everyone can show up to a protest. I remember my first protest, and I told myself at the time, it's my last protest. It was with the Sierra Club in Huntington Beach, and it was a silent protest on the Iraq War. And I was one of two hijabis. The other one was my friend. Everyone else was white, and we were supposed to be silent walking down Huntington Beach. And who was targeted? It was me by other white people, racists. And I'm like, I'm silent protest. Don't talk. I don't know what to do. And I was like 17, 18. And I was like, I'm never doing this again. So I'm so glad that organizations like CARE are there, and I can actually organize in the Bay Area with people who look like me rather than being told how to organize by people who don't understand my struggle, don't understand my experience, and won't stand up for me when they see something go wrong.
6: Oh my gosh. I would not have shown up to any protest. If that was my only experience with the protest, I would have been like, no, these people are all crazy. And like, where's my community at?
5: No, I switched to anarchism after that. I was like, no, the Democrats don't have it figured out. I cannot. Y'all don't understand me. You want to, maybe. That's it.
15: Yeah, I feel like at this point, I'm like, if there's a protest, we need to have a safety training. We need to know what are the people's risk tolerances. I'm so sorry that happened to you. That is wild. But it's also, I mean, sadly, it's not unique. I think a lot of people have a story of being like at a protest and then not being protected. So yeah, how are we really thinking about how we're protecting ourselves and our community, for sure?
5: Yeah, and it was a good experience because the Sierra Club fights for land, and knowing that they don't necessarily fight for me gives me information that, hey, I have to do that fight because I'm in environment. I'm a field biologist, so that's something I keep in mind. I think I'm one of the few people who can actually understand the struggles of the animals and the humans, and that's very rare.
15: Do we have any other thoughts on the Bay Area specifically and how we might be positioned in the Bay to support this fight for liberation?
5: I moved to the Bay Area because I saw that there was a solidarity there that wasn't quite there in Southern California where I lived, in Orange County. And I wanted to learn more from that because I didn't want to just hang out with people who looked like me. I wanted to hang out with people who had all these different kinds of experiences with the American government, with being discriminated against, because the answer is there. It's between all of us. It's not within our little silos of community. It's when we all connect together. And that's also what brought me to joining ASAPA as well.
7: I echo that. I also grew up in SoCal in a really white, wealthy suburb called Manhattan Beach, which sounds not too dissimilar from Huntington Beach. And yeah, the message of solidarity that the Bay Area really espouses is what brings me here. And the way that we show up for each other in the Bay feels uniquely inspiring, whether it's Urban Shield, whether it's like, oh, there's a Muslim Bay and we're at SFO within like hours. Oh, we're going to accompany people to their ICE court hearings. Like, I really feel like we just show up in unique ways. And yesterday I did canvassing for ICE out of Dublin. And it's that similar message of like, we're out here, we're talking to neighbors. And like Pulvin there said, there's so many ways that you can show up for each other, but we have a history of doing it.
15: I love that. This takes me right to the next thing I wanted to talk about, which is a lot of people organizing now don't have a living memory of 9/11, right? And so we're going to listen to some clips from Deepa, who's a community organizer, and Fahd Ahmed, who was the legal and policy director of Desi's Rising Up and Moving. And they both have some kind of reflections around social movements, young organizers. And yeah, we're gonna think a little bit about that as we continue to like look forward.
14: Social movements have always been the main vehicle for change, whether in the United States or the world abroad. And the power of social movements is that the democratic potential that you build, the people's political awareness that you build, the power that you build doesn't dissipate away just based on an election, doesn't dissipate based on the changing of a person in power. And that if we really had truly strong social movements that built coalitions, built alliances, as were discussed earlier, that those movements retain power through various ups and downs, through various issues, and if those movements are infused with a deeper political understanding and a historical awareness, that they can be very powerful in holding government accountable. While all these sorts of acts may happen, blowbacks may happen, backlash may happen, at the end of the day, the government is the only place that we can hold accountable through our taxes, through our votes, through our social mobilization.
0: Some of the young folks that are entering or working at nonprofits now, supporting South Asian nonprofits, don't have a living memory of 9/11 and the global war on terror. And they have been politicized in different ways, right? Over the last 8 years, for example, the pandemic, global wars, et cetera. And so there are a couple of ways in which I've been thinking about how we can support South Asian young people. So, for example, how can we share historical analysis and political analysis so that young people understand that they are part of a trajectory of South Asian activism that actually started well before 9/11, before the 1960s, right? And that continues to today. So they don't feel fragmented. So that's something that I've been sitting with a lot. Another is around pathways into public service and community service and into the nonprofit sector. So how could we support young people in terms of building their skills in having pathways open to them into our nonprofit organization? And then finally, how do we support them so that they can do this work for the long run? You know, we all struggle with burnout. We all struggle with sustainability. What are some lessons learned that we can pass on? What are some best practices? That's something that's been sitting with me quite a bit. And I hope that the coalition will really think about supporting young people's leadership and finding different avenues and pathways to do that.
15: What do we think about how we can share historical analyses that will help people new to organizing, understanding their role, or how can we support young people in building skills that kind of help get them into movement work?
5: I think reading literature is very, very, very important. When I think about what's helped me understand myself better, it was things like the Black Panthers. And that's another reason why I moved to the Bay Area. Like, they're organizing. They weren't just their armed guards, like policing other people from their community. It was also like, you know, free lunch programs for the kids. It was a holistic understanding of community and what it meant, what it really meant. Like, hey, we got us and no one else got us.
6: Some of my favorite things has been around BASE. So Bay Area Solidarity Summer. It gives context to like young organizers about the longstanding history of South Asian organizing. And it is so diverse. I remember the first time I saw it, I was like amazed. I was just like, wow, this is really great. It was so inclusive of different communities in the larger sort of South Asian stream of organizing. And so it was just really great. I think Anirvan and Bernalia cover that South Asian timeline each year at BASE. And it just allows you to see the context that this is pre-9/11. This is going back to the 60s, 70s. There's been so many other movements that have happened and just all of the different actions that have been taken. And so I think that's really, really helpful to see it across communities, religious, minority, state, countries, all of that in the larger, broader South Asian group. And then just the need for training and educating and informing young people. I think it's never too early to start. And then I think just investing in our communities. I have to say, I know for the Punjabi Sikh community, I worked for Jakar Movement, was our first community organizer. We had a part-time staff member who turned into full-time staff member prior to me working. And I remember when I would tell people that I'm like an organizer, they would be like, no, but like, Britta, like, what's your job? Like, what do you actually do? So it was interesting to see when I would do the work, they would be so appreciative. They'd love it and they wanted it to happen. But the investment and understanding that this can also be a job and needs to be a job and doing development work in the community around the organization, I just saw that we want things to happen, but we don't want to put our money there always. And I think that if we want for greater social movements and greater advancements in our communities to happen, we need to be like other communities. We need to have organizations that are established, investing in paid positions. And so many of us do this in our free time, right? And I think that so much of it happens in that. But we can see where folks in social movements have gone further, and that's because there's been intentional and critical investments that have sustained them. So great call out to, I think, all of our communities to making sure that we're investing in this, because we can only do so much of it in our free time.
7: I really appreciated the thread of education, and I was a BASE alum, and Aditi gave me a great overview of South Asian organizing. And like you said, Pulvinder, it's such an in-depth history, and it really has helped inform my current politics and what South Asian organizing can look like today. And I think the other way that I try to educate myself is just like, be curious, ask questions, ask my grandparents what their experience during partition was like, ask my parents what their experience post 9/11 was like, and just learn from each other and learn those histories. Also, public education curriculum, especially in Oakland, is getting better and better. Like, all ninth graders have to take ethnic studies. We talk about the Black Panther Party starting in like fifth grade in Oakland schools. So I feel like there's a lot of progress being made.
1: I think that we need to begin to dream again. I think especially among progressives, there is a great despair and a cynicism and even a pessimism as we're entering a new decade, and so much of the apparatus of oppression that we've inherited after 9/11 has not been rolled back. The wars persist. And I think if

0: and continue to build solidarity. So would love, I know we've kind of touched on this as a through line of all of our conversation, but would just love to hear your hopes for the future and what you see as a positive and where we can go from here.
1: Isha, I'm a bit critical about this. I'm going to start with the critical, but I'm hoping to end on a positive here. I think when I hear a lot of this dreaming and need to close this chapter, I struggle because I think there is a lot of healing that still needs to take place and a lot of healing that never took place because we come from communities that sweep things under the rug. When I think about a lot of my experiences, a lot of my parents' generation's experiences, they just never talked about it. They had to provide for their family. They had to move on. They had to figure out how do they continue to have space for Punjabi Sikh folks in the Central Valley or in Northern California. I know when I went to college and was exposed to folks who came from different socioeconomic backgrounds, things just really changed. And there was a privilege with being able to dream and think about your future without having to think about, is my dad going to be safe? Are we going to have enough food, right? Or any of those questions. So yes, all in for dreaming. I think there's a need to make sure that we're healing and we're uplifting everyone that's a part of the community as well. And so dreaming means that we're thinking about the organizing, we're thinking about what's coming into our futures and how are we going to get there. And it means taking everyone with us. I am very hopeful, and I've seen in the last 2 decades of my own organizing and my own community building, the ways that folks are showing up for others who don't have those same backgrounds. I see the conversations around those who are detained in this current climate right now, conversations that my own parents may not have had, right? Just advancements in their own thinking around a lot of the politics in the past 8 to 12 years. Even, and I see that across the community as well. Not everyone, of course. I don't know when we'll get there, but I definitely see greater humanity and just connecting back to folks and seeing those inhumane conditions that people are living through. Still have a lot of work to do around when we talk about homelessness and substance use and so much other stuff, but I think we're making ample progress, and it's because we're really trying to bring everyone, the generations ahead of us that never wanted to have these conversations and we never thought we could ever change their perspective. Some of them are slowly moving over, but I am grateful for just organizations and people and spaces and community who can come together. And I know so it was like, oh, this has been great. I feel the exact same way, right? Like, you know, 3 of us are joining on a call and I feel like we're able to come and connect in this space because of that sort of shared linkage around organizing and care and healing. So just really grateful for spaces like this and people who continue to really think critically about the way that we do this work.
2: Yeah, thanks for sharing that, Balvinder. I also grew up in like a very low income household and government housing in Southern California. And I think a lot of American Muslim immigrants in the area were also in a similar situation. And I think about the struggles, the everyday struggles that my parents still have to go through. There's no like healing. There's no understanding of 9/11 still. They're still working every single day. And yeah, I can dream of a better life for them, but I've kind of been coming to terms now that they're not going to experience the freedom that I wish we could all experience in their lifetime. And yeah, like I said, it all comes down to the socioeconomic fight in this country and really throughout the world, where we can say it's all these marginalized communities because of what we look like, but it all really comes down to keeping the classes separate and keeping a very high income class continuously growing. And the rest of us are just the soil that they use to extract nutrients from. And there has been a larger struggle of socioeconomic issues throughout history. And that's also something that's really helped me understand my own position in the world. Because even though 9/11 did position me as a perpetrator of violence that I've never done, I realized that it really helps to link myself and my experiences to struggle that have already happened, because it makes you not feel alone. And it really helps you feel that solidarity even with people who are not alive still. And that's really helpful. I think about ancestors a lot, and I think a lot of us don't have access to our actual grandparents or great grandparents because of partition or whatever else. So I've looked the people like Malcolm X and other people like that. And even I've read a lot of Tolstoy. Like, even it's not just something that has to happen right now with the people that are alive right now. It's a long line of

0: of human rights movements and the thirst for freedom that we're all a part of. And that makes me feel a lot more contained as I'm going through the more difficult parts of being part of a marginalized community in America today.
1: We would love to hear your thoughts as well on that last clip.
2: I appreciate the call to dreaming and thinking beyond what exists. And I feel like music and art and all the ways that we, practice joy and experience that in community with each other is part of dreaming and, like creating what we don't yet see.
3: Absolutely. So that was a clip from Valerie Kaur, who's an award-winning filmmaker. And we thought it was her words about dreaming, y'all's words about the future, hope, solidarity, also pain, and how we heal and how we move together. That's the note we wanted to end on. So thank you so much for sharing your stories, your strategy, your hope, your dreams, your experiences of isolation, and your experiences of community, because we're not going to get through this without each other. And we look forward to continuing working together and organizing together. And one day we will win, and we'll all be liberated. Thanks, everyone.
4: 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Keep organizing. 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Apex Express is produced by Ayame Keen-Lee, Anuj Vaida, Cheryl Trong, Isabel Lee, Jelena Keen-Lee, Miko Lee, Miata Tan, Preeti Magalashikar, and Swati Ryasam. Tonight's show was produced by Swati Ryasam and edited by Have a great night.
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4: Good evening, everyone. Nice to be here tonight with you for a couple of hours. I am recording this remotely. However, I would like to start out tonight with some Buddy Miller, because he had a birthday on Sunday. He turned 74. And I am, of course, a large Buddy Miller fan. So I thought we'd maybe play a few things from Buddy Miller's new album right now in honor of his birthday, starting out with this one, which features Sean Colvin. Sometimes You Never Really Get Over It, on KPFA.

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A little bit of Ricky Lee Jones for you with Little Mysteries. The Jayhawks have a brand new album, and that song from it was Keeping Our Heads Above Water. Allison Russell was there, also recent music. Joy Oladokun helping out on that track, and the song is called No Springtime. And that was Buddy Miller and Dan Penn together from Buddy's new record with a cover of a Temp song, Don't Look Back. Buddy was also there with a song featuring Elizabeth Cotton and Ashley Monroe. And that was preceded by Buddy Miller with Sean Colvin. Sometimes you never really get over it. Moving along tonight, I want to play some Boz Scaggs because I noticed he has a couple of Bay Area shows coming up. On the 18th, he's at Sonoma State, and then he has a show at the Masonic on September 23rd. And somebody had requested this song from Boz a little bit ago, so I thought I would make good on that too at the same time. Karina Karina from Boz Scaggs right now.

with I Go to My Heart. Right before that, Jesse Winchester was there with That's What Makes Us Strong. The Brother Brothers, You Can Close Your Eyes, Sarah Jarosz helping out on that one. Rising Appalachia was there too with In Love with the Quiet. And some Michael Kiwanuka with Cold Little Heart right before Rising Appalachia. And a couple from Boz Scaggs, I'll Be Long Gone. And also Boz Scaggs with a version of Carina Carina. I want to tell you about something happening this weekend in Sebastopol. It is Sebastopol Porch Fest, Saturday noon to 6. It's 10 stages on people's porches. 50 bands are performing. It is free, and it's in the Belmont Terrace neighborhood. So just something for people in the North Bay to consider coming up on Saturday, Sebastopol Porch Fest. Let's see. Let us play a little bit of his Golden Messenger right now from their most recent. This is Depends on the River on KPFA.

0: His Golden Messenger depends on the river. Bonnie Simmons with you, back with you too, in just a couple of minutes after a short break here at KPFA and KPFB in Berkeley and KFCF 88.1 in Fresno.
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0: Hi, Bonnie Simmons back with you, and Amy Mann celebrating a birthday a few days ago. She turned 66, and I thought we'd play one of my favorite Amy Mann songs right now. This is a song called Roller Coasters on KPFA and KPFB in Berkeley, KFCF 88.1 in Fresno, and online at kpfa.org.

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The Young Rascals with a beautiful morning. Cassius Culpepper, right before the Young Rascals, with Better Weather. Kacey Musgraves from her most recent record with Middle of Nowhere. Wilco was there with White Light. Some Smokey Robinson in that set, too, with Being With You. And we started out in honor of her 66th birthday on Tuesday with some Amy Mann Roller Coasters. Want to play another birthday salute because Nico Case also had a birthday on Tuesday. She's 56, and this is one of my favorite Nico Case songs, This Tornado Loves You, on KPFA.

Many years ago, along the Illinois-Wisconsin border, there was this Indian tribe. They found two babies in the woods, white babies. One of them was named Elizabeth. She was the fairer of the two, while the smaller and more fragile one was named Marie. Having never seen white girls before, and living on the two lakes, known as the Twin Lakes, they named the larger and more beautiful lake, Lake Elizabeth. And thus the smaller lake that was hidden from the highway became known forever as Lake Marie.

Many years later, I found myself talking to this girl who was standing there with her back turned to Lake Marie. The wind was blowing, especially through her hair. There was four Italian sausages cooking on the outdoor grill, and they was sizzling. Many years later, we found ourselves in Canada, trying to save our marriage, and perhaps catch a few fish. But whatever came first, that night she fell asleep in my arms, humming the tune to Louie Louie. Oh, baby, we gotta go now.

were Sharky. The Narcs were Narcy. Practically everyone was there. In the parking lot by the forest preserve, the police had found two bodies. Nay, naked bodies. Their faces had been horribly disfigured by some sharp object. Saw it on the news. The TV news. In a black and white video. You know what blood looks like in a black and white video? Shadows. Shadows! That's what it looks like. All the love we shared between her and me was slammed. Slammed up against the banks of old Lake Marie.

nod to the fact that even though we may have our usual upswing in temperature and sort of a return to summer, as does happen in the Bay Area, the air has definitely changed, and that is Bonnie Light Horseman with Gone by Fall. War and Treaty on a Matt Rollins record with a version of Take Me to the Mardi Gras. Kieran Kane with a song I think he put out during the pandemic called Hartford. John Prine was there with Lake Marie. Noah Kahan with Dial Drunk. And Nico Case in honor of her birthday on Tuesday with This Tornado Loves You. Let's play some Billy Strings right now. He has just put out his new album, and this song is called I'm One of Those on KPFM.

In that perhaps blessedly short set, that was Ismay with Problems Galore from her new one, Half Truth. And that song does indeed mention Ina Garten. William Prince was there too for the first time. And we started with Billy Strings from his new one with I'm One of Those. On Sunday at Book Passage in Corte Madera at 4 p.m., Avery Hellman, a.k.a. Ismay, Tricia Hellman Gibbs, and Jay Blakesburg, the photographer who curated the book The Big Twang, Hardly Strictly Bluegrass at 25, will all be there. There will be a panel. It will be moderated by Michael Shapiro. You probably know his work from The Press Democrat and other writing pursuits. And I wouldn't be a bit surprised if there was also some music wrapped up in this event. It is 4 p.m. at Book Passage in Corte Madera this Sunday, the 13th. And of course, it's free. Play a little bit more music. I am getting close to the time when I welcome Anthony Bonet and Calling All Seekers to the KPFA stage. And then he will take you through for the next couple of hours. Here's Jesse Wells with his song, Books. Take care of each other this week. Books.

knowledge, and you don't never even have to go to a college. Trade a book your time, it'll give you its treasure. Every chapter's a blast, every letter gets better. Take a short book just to get your feet wet, and you'll be reading big time in no time, I'll bet. Like Shakespeare, Melville, London and Austin, Tolkien, Lewis, Lingo, Harry Potter is awesome, Magic Treehouse, Homer, Virgil and Chaucer. Grab a fat paperback about a flying saucer. Now book

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1: As promised, Anthony Bonet with Calling All Seekers, coming up in just a couple of minutes here at KPFA, and he will take you through until midnight. 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
2: This is the KPFA concert calendar for the second week of September 2026. At the Back Room on Saturday, Janam, a benefit for community kitchens. And on Sunday at the Back Room, Polly Rocks It. 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At the Freight and Salvage on Saturday, Bolaque Cicero and Piers Fassini. And on Sunday at the Freight and Salvage, Sonny Jane's Wild West East. At the Great American Music Hall on Sunday, Bear McCreary. At SF Jazz on Saturday and Sunday, Christian McBride's Ursa Major. At Yoshi's on Saturday, Rose Royce. 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
8: Indeed. Good evening. It's 10 o'clock. It's KPFA. It's time for Calling All Seekers. And of course, I have to thank Bonnie Simmons for her usual phenomenal show. It's very moving. It always takes me a little while to recover. But I'm going to switch things up in a big way. I'm going to concentrate on electronica, music that is made by synthesizers, who are probably the newest type of instrument that humans have invented. And they get more complex and interesting the more we play with them. And it really all started in the 20s and 30s, and mostly in the early years they were used, I don't know, as novelty things, you know, that they just made weird sounds, and they were exploited for that very reason. So I'm going to play you a little something. Let's see if I can get it right. Yeah, this is, I hope, it's Perry and Kingsley. This is The Barnyard in Orbit.

All right. So that's enough of that. That's Perry and Kingsley, and they were among the most clever of the early synth pioneers. This stuff is really just amazing. But synthesizers were mostly used for their weirdness, to try to communicate fear or strangeness or otherness. And they were much used in science fiction and horror films. And one of the great masters of an early electronic instrument called the theremin was Clara Rockmore. And this is her performing Tchaikovsky, the Valse Sentimentale.

You're traveling through another dimension. A dimension not only of sight and sound, but of mind. A journey into a wondrous land whose boundaries are that of imagination. That's the signpost up ahead. Your next stop, the Twilight Zone. You unlock this door with the key of imagination. Beyond it is another dimension. A dimension of sound. A dimension of sight. A dimension of mind. You're moving into a land of both shadow and substance, of things and ideas. You've just crossed over into the Twilight Zone.

There we go. That's what was signature sort of strange, scary music in the 50s. And still taking its cue from radio, lots of creepy sound effects, creaking wood, wind blowing, animals howling. Listen to the children of the night. Such beautiful music they make. So yeah, it's that's the early use of synthesizers. It was just used for its strangeness. But not that long afterwards, I started hearing people like David Bowie. And yeah. This is, from the album Low, which happens to be my very favorite David Bowie album. This is David Bowie and Brian Eno and a thing called Art Decade.

0: That's Peter Gabriel from his third Peter Gabriel album, the Melting Face one. That was Lead a Normal Life. And that was preceded by Weeping Wall from David Bowie's Low, and Art Decade from David Bowie's Low. Both those pieces preceded that, and that was the set. And I guess the point that I was making with grouping those pieces together was that in the 80s, in the late 70s, they were working on getting synthesizers to produce percussive sounds. And somewhere in the very early 80s, 82, 83, they perfected FM synthesis, it's called. And there was a particularly popular synthesizer called a Yamaha DX7. And it could make the sound of a mallet hitting a xylophone, that kind of a thing. And yeah, you heard it everywhere. And I mean everywhere. So going back a little bit, I neglected to tell you who played in the earlier set. I did tell you the CBS Studio Orchestra gave us the Twilight Zone, but that was the Siders with Ronin from the Forbidden Planet soundtrack. Hugh LeCain gave us Dripsody from that same Forbidden Planet collection. And Clara Rockmore started us out with her take on Tchaikovsky, Valse Sentimentale. All right, moving on. Let's see, what have we got queued up now? Well, we could just take a chance, or we could look. Ah, yes, along with FM synthesis, we had a lot of industrial-sounding stuff pioneered by bands like Throbbing Gristle.
1: All this energy destroys me.

Chris and Cozy with Exotica, and it's a glorious 8 minutes of Exotica, and that was Throbbing Gristle, the band from which Chris and Cozy came, with a piece called Adrenaline, and that's the set, just that sort of leaning towards the industrial, nothing too heavy yet, but kind of inhabiting that space in between melody and percussion, somewhere in there. So where to now is the question, and that is a good question, actually. I know. I think I got something perfect queued up, as a matter of fact, if I do say so myself. Another great pioneer of electronic music was Gary Numan. And he had a profound influence, and he also had the good taste in the early days of his music to have a live drummer, which I thought really helped sell it. So let's do a little bit of Gary Numan. This is Down in the Park.

0: I gotta use some Tic Tacs just in case I start kissing her. You know, I'm automatically attracted to beautiful. I just start kissing them. It's like a magnet. I don't even wait. And when you're a star, they let you do it. You can do anything.
1: Whatever you want.
0: Grab them by the pussy. Do anything. Do anything. Do anything. Do anything.
2: Is lying in state in the U.S. Capitol. How do you think history will remember John Lewis?
0: I don't know. I really don't know. I don't know. I don't know John Lewis. He chose not to come to my...

0: He chose, I never met Chandler, so I don't believe.
1: Do you find him impressive?
0: I can't say one way or the other. I find a lot of people impressive. I find many people not impressive.

0: both sides, and I have no doubt about it, and you don't have any doubt about it either. You also had people that were very fine people on both sides.
1: Until marriage.
2: He didn't come to my inauguration. He didn't come to my State of the Union speeches. And that's okay. That's his right.
3: I'm automatically attracted to beautiful. I just start kissing them. It's like a magnet. Whatever you do it. And when you start, they like to do it. You can do anything.
4: Whatever you want.
3: Grab by the pit. Grab by the pit. Grab by the foot,
4: thought I was safe.
3: Grab by the foot,
4: thought I was safe.
3: Grab by the

0: tremble de comme.
1: In the name of Jesus. In the name of Jesus.
2: I think there's blame on both sides, and I have no doubt about it, and you don't have any doubt about it either.

0: also had people that were very fine people on both sides.
1: I'm really rich. I'm really rich. I'm really rich. I'm really rich. I'm really rich.
2: Fortunately, I'm very rich.
1: I'm really rich.

0: to brag, because you know what? I don't have to brag. I don't have to. I'm really rich. Really, really. Really, really. I'm really rich. Really, really, really, really rich.
1: I moved on her like a bitch.
0: Really, really, really rich. Really, really, really rich.
2: Yeah, and really, really something else also. That's Front 242, Welcome to Paradise, from Front by Front, made a little less tolerable by me dropping in some samples of You Know Who. That was preceded by Yukihiro Takahashi, one of my very favorite albums from the 80s, New Romantic. We heard Something in the Air. Ultravox before that gave us Slow Motion, the title track to that. Slow Motion from the album Systems of Romance. And Gary Newman and the Tubeway Army started us out with Down in the Park. And basically we're out of time, except we have just enough time to hear from Elton John.

0: KPFA. And I want to remind us that in a time when the public is being eclipsed, when the public is under attack, when anything that smacks of the commons is somehow suspect, we should respect and love places like this, and we should respect and love KPFA. Because we need places where we can gather authentically and talk to one another authentically, honestly. To me, the fact that we have this space, the fact that we have each other, you know, there's a lot of talk about what are the guardrails? We're the guardrails, and there are no other guardrails.
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4: Yeah. All right, let's start the second hour of Calling All Seekers. And what we're seeking today is examples of electronic music, synthetic music, in all its various stripes. We just heard Elton John from his album Blue Moves, and that was a theme from a non-existent TV series. A damn good theme, I think, also. And, yeah, I gave you all the info preceding that. So let's start this second hour with probably the sine qua non of synthetic music, Kraftwerk.
5: I'm the operator with my pocket calculator.

Oh, I love that song. That's Polo and Pan, Polo e Pan. The song is Dorothy, and it's from their album Caravelle from 2017. And let's see, before that we heard from Isan from their album Meet Next Life. We heard Gunera, and yes, that was Kraftwerk with Pocket Calculator from The Mix from 1991, and that's what started out this set. And there you go. That's what we just heard. The station is KPFA. The program is Calling All Seekers. And what we're seeking today is electronic music of all stripes, sort of representing an incredible range of expressive potential that electronic music has. And we could keep going all night long, but we only have till midnight, and midnight brings us over the edge and with the wonderful Negative Land folks. So let's keep things going. Where to now? Let's go to Brian Eno.

Depeche Mode with something from my very favorite Depeche Mode album, Violator. That's Enjoy the Silence. Brian Eno, before that, along with Cluster, gave us Foreign Affairs from their album After the Heat. Cluster by themselves from their album Grosses Wasser gave us Isodea, and Brian Eno on his own with lots of really cool people. From his album Before and After Science, we heard Julie with. And that gets my vote for one of the perfect songs that I've heard in my life. It really just, the imagery is, basically perfect in my opinion. All right then, where to now? Where are we going to go from here? Well, let's see what Yellow Magic Orchestra adds to the equation.

The Pet Shop Boys with Inside a Dream from their album Electric from 2013. Jean-Michel Jarre preceded that with Zulukology from the album Zuluk. Yellow Magic Orchestra before that gave us Firecracker from their self-titled 1978 album. And that brings us nearly to the end. We have enough time for just a little of my favorite sort of electronica, and that would be Everything But the Girl.

0: This is really blasphemous, but I'm fading it out so that I can say goodbye. This is Massive Attack with Tracy Thorn on vocals. Protection, the title track of that album. Everything But the Girl gave us Mirror Ball before that from their album Walking Wounded. And there you go. That's it for Calling All Seekers. Stay tuned after these announcements for Over the Edge.
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2: You know, Freud put at the beginning of his Traumdeutung, interpretation of dreams, a line of Virgil, where he says, if you cannot move the earth, things on the surface of the earth, try to move the underground. Maybe this is the best slogan for the left today. We cannot make now a revolution, move things on the surface of the earth. Let's move the underground. Let's engage in how people are talking, how they see the problems. The worst position is cynicism here. It's to say, oh, it doesn't matter how we talk, what matters is how we act. No, The way we act always depends on how we talk.
1: Storytelling for social change.

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1: Look at you, champ. You made it this far. In about a minute, the clock strikes midnight. Some people treat that like a finish line, but you know better. This is where the groovy stretch begins. The music stays on. The real ones stay on. Just you, the moon, and the radio signal. 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

0: This section is run by Percy Precipitation. He's in charge of Brain. You can see by the way he's handling things here that he is quite proud of his job. And well, he should be. Rain is very important, particularly to farmers and people who like to grow things. It also supplies us with water for drinking and washing. I have heard that Percy likes to experiment with new ideas.
1: Yeah.
0: It would make life very strange.
2: Hold up.
1: Who is it? Tattoo.
0: But when they get together, it's always stormy.
3: Number 9. What I did on September 11th. What I did on September 11th. What I did on September 11th. What I did on September 11th.
4: Whenever I hear him talk, I want to scream.

0: guys, I get in here right now!
1: What's the matter, please, Commissioner?
2: There's a knight hiding.
1: Like a knight in shining armor?
2: There's a knight hiding in my room.
1: Well, have you seen the knight?
2: No, but every now and again I hear him scraping his blade against the floor, tackling.
1: If you haven't seen him, I don't understand how you know that he's a knight.
2: I can hear him thinking of metal as he scurries behind the desk to cabinet.
1: I think that's probably just the knight.
2: It's certainly a knight. I found a big fanciful feather that fell out of his cap. How can you deny that? Look at this feather. Imagine it adorned on top of a metal helmet, riding on an armored horse, hiding in my office.
1: Tonight I'll pick up.
2: I know you can hear us.
1: Tonight I'll pick up.
2: I know you're out there.
1: I'll get some night drinks.
0: Guys, I'm in here right now.
2: Yes, please. I put a bird in this.
0: Turn off the light!
3: I think I'm going to report
0: Turn
3: you.
0: Turn the light off!
3: I think I'm definitely reporting you to someone.
0: Get back here.
3: What?
0: Get back here.
3: What? Just what?
2: I don't want to look at a mannequin. It's horrible. What is happening? I'm going to my own office.
0: No, come here. Shut up! Shut up!
2: Stop telling me to shut up!
0: Put your hand on the table and close your eyes.
2: No, I am.
0: Come on!
2: I'm not doing this, nothing!
1: Look at it!
2: No! No!
0: Thank you!
1: You'll never fly again! I say good day!
0: Guys, are you here right now?
1: Yes, please.
2: Oh,
1: yeah, I think you look pretty good.
2: I can't figure out if it's part of... Can you... Come on!
1: Yeah, I'll help. Here we go. There you are. How's that? Okay. Alright.
0: Guys, I want you in my office, pronto!
1: Yes, police commissioner.
0: Holy moly, I got a funny joke for you.
1: Oh, John, I can hear you.
0: Alright.
1: What is it?
0: Close your eyes and put your hand on my desk.
1: What are you gonna do?
0: Just do it.
1: I don't know if this is a good idea.
0: Close your eyes and put your hand on my desk.
1: No, I think this is. Trust me.
0: You all right? Your eyes closed tight?
1: Yeah. Listen, I resign.
0: No way.
1: I'm going to write a letter of resignation right now.
0: You're hired. Time to get here right now!
1: Yes, police commissioner.
0: Look how big that is.
1: Yeah, that is big.
0: I can't believe how big that is.
1: That is really, really big.
0: Wow.
1: I don't even know how they got it in.
0: I don't even know what it is.
1: Yeah, what are you going to do?
0: I don't know. Maybe, I don't know.
1: It looks pretty warm.
0: It looks pretty warm.
1: Yeah.
0: Don't you think you're... Just touch it with your skin.
1: I don't think I'm gonna do
0: that. Touch it with some of your skin.
1: No, listen, I've gotta get to work. There's a lot of stuff that needs to be done. I'm not gonna touch that.
0: Bok-ok!
1: Oh. Thank you.
0: Guys, are you here right now?
1: What is it, police commissioner?
0: My hands are turning into some sort of cream.
1: Your hands are turning into cream.
0: Oh, I can just tell.
1: Did you eat anything?
0: When I woke up in the morning,
1: God.
0: My hands.
1: Well, maybe it's not that you're turning into cream. No,
0: you don't see.
1: You used all the
0: seeds. You!

0: Oh, hey, it's an official hello over the edge.
1: Hello, Kay. Guess who asked me for a movie date tonight? Bill Sands. I could care less. Try again, funny girl.
0: All right, I'll try again. This is Over the Edge. The rest of the month is another one of those who knows kind of deals. It may be a robot show next week. I may be here next week. I may be here two more weeks. But I'm here now. And Hal should be back.

What is TL doing up here? TL produces thunder and lightning. He's even more energetic than Barbara Bluster. That's why he has both jobs and works out of the basement. He really has a rough and mean look about him.

Voilà, tu t'aimes pas faire, mais là, tu vas voir la caille. Bon, c'est le défi.

0: Voyager 6 disappeared from what they used to call a platform.
1: It must have emerged on the other side of the galaxy and fell into the machine planet's gravitational field.
0: Machine inhabitants found it to be one of their own kind. Primitive.
2: Yet, Kimberly, they discovered it's a

0: V'ger.
1: V'ger!
0: We are the Creator.
2: That is not logical. Carbon units are not true life forms.
0: We will make it possible for you to complete your programming. Only the Creator could accomplish that.
3: Set the Enterprise transmitter on appropriate frequency and transmit the code now.

0: Anyone for a warm up?
1: Mm.
2: Oh, yeah.
1: You bet.
2: Right.
3: Thanks,
1: Lucy.
3: Damn good coffee. And hot.
4: Where do you want these rocks?
5: Put them right down there by the donuts, deputy.
0: Anyone for a warm up?
1: Mm.
2: Oh, yeah.
1: Yes.
2: You bet.
3: Right. Thanks, Lucy. Thanks. Damn good coffee. And hot.
4: Where do you want these rocks?
5: Put them right down there by the donuts, deputy.
0: Anyone for a warm up?
1: Mm.
2: Oh, yeah.
1: Yes.
2: You bet.
3: Right. Thanks, Lucy. Thanks. Damn good coffee. And hot.
4: Where do you want these rocks?
5: Put them right down there by the donuts, deputy.
3: Damn good coffee. Would everyone please take a seat? Okie doke. Deputy Hawk, stand over here and hold this bucket of rocks up near me where I can get to them. Would you please put on the kitchen mittens? Deputy Andy, would you please put on the kitchen mittens? Move down, stand by the bottle. Okie doke. Deputy Hawk, stand over here. Would you please put on the kitchen mittens? Lucy?
0: Anyone for a warm-up?
1: Mm. Oh, yeah.
2: You bet.
3: Right. Thanks, Lucy. Thanks. And hot. Lucy, take this piece of chalk. Not too near, Andy.
0: Excited.
5: And if I should strike the bottle after Sheriff Truman says a particular name, make a check to the right of that name. Would you please put on the kitchen mittens?

0: Andy.
1: So, there's no check next to either of these men?
2: That's correct. Please continue.
0: Dr. Lawrence Jacoby, or psychiatrist.
2: Lawrence Jacoby. Oh. Sorry, Andy.
1: Sweetie.
0: It didn't hurt. Where there's no sense, there's no feeling, Andy.
3: It didn't hurt a bit.
0: Johnny Horn.
2: Laura was his special education tutor. Johnny Horn.
0: Oh.
3: Sorry, Andy.
1: Sweetie.
3: It didn't hurt a bit.
0: Where there's no sense, there's no feeling, Andy. Norma Jennings helped Laura organize the Meals on Wheels program.
2: Norma Jennings.
4: Not too near, Andy. Oh.
3: Sorry, Andy.
1: Sweetie.
3: It didn't hurt.
1: Sweetie.
3: It didn't hurt a bit.
1: Excited.
3: It didn't hurt a bit.
0: Where there's no sense, there's no feeling, Andy. Shelly Johnson. Waitress at diner. Friend.
2: Shelly Johnson.
3: Oh. It didn't hurt.
2: Sorry, Andy.
1: Sweetie.
3: It didn't hurt.
0: There's no feeling, Andy.
2: Sorry, Andy.
0: Where there's no sense, there's no feeling, Andy. Jack. One eye.
1: Maybe it's the other eye, but there's no eye in Jack.
2: I think perhaps it means he only had one eye, Lucy.
3: It didn't hurt a bit.
0: Oh.
5: Sounds like Nadine, Big Ed Hurley's wife.
0: No, there's a casino up north called One-Eyed Jack's across the border on the Canadian side.
2: That's it. We're going to have to go up there and check that place out.
0: Okay.
1: Agent Cooper, I'm going to erase this because it's a place and not a person. Actually, maybe the person could be in the place. So should I erase it?
2: Yes.
1: Yes, a person could be in a place, or yes, I should
2: Lucy.
1: Erase it?
2: Lucy! Erase it, Lucy.
1: Anyone for a warm-up?
0: Mm. Oh, yeah. Yes. You bet.
2: Right. Thanks, Lucy.
6: Damn good coffee. And hot.
2: Next name, Harry. And hold this bucket of rocks up near me where I can get to them.
0: Leo Johnson. Husband of Shelley. Drives a truck. Connection with Laura. Unknown.
2: Leo Johnson. Sorry, Andy.
0: Where there's no sense.
1: Sweetie.
3: It didn't hurt.
0: Oh.
3: It didn't hurt a bit. It didn't hurt a bit.
0: Where there's no sense, there's no feeling, Andy.
4: Andy, put that bottle back exactly where it was.
2: And hold this bucket of rocks up near me where I can get to them.
5: Cooper. Tell me. The idea for all this really came from a dream?
2: Yes, it did.

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America.

0: Hello, Owen.
1: Is. 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
2: The. The.
1: Is.
2: The. The.
1: Is a.
2: The. Is a
1: vast.
2: Vast.
3: One.
4: Come on.
1: Is a as.
2: Vajja. 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

0: Is
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2: the history of the universe
0: vast giant.

0: Then
1: live.
0: But in. Amazava.
2: Yeah, well,
0: Amazava Ja. Ja sleeping.
3: Where are my cigarettes?
0: Am is a vast giant sleeping but in. But in this

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1: of a woman
0: sleep.
1: Now Barrel.
2: Black. 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
0: Night.
3: Better something here.
0: Mirror.
4: I think so.
0: America's the vast
5: rectangular, yeah. Send.
0: Sleeping buildings.
1: Egypt.
0: Sleep a grand nightmare. Is taking

0: Let's go find you.
1: Exactly.

An idea is a thought. It's a thought that holds more than you think it does when you receive it. But in that first moment, there is a spark. In a comic strip, if someone gets an idea, a light bulb goes on. It happens in an instant, just as in life. It would be great if the entire film came all at once, but it comes from me in fragments. The first fragment is like the Rosetta Stone. It's the piece of the puzzle that indicates the rest. It's a hopeful puzzle piece. In Blue Velvet, it was red lips, green lawns, and the song, Bobby Vinton's version of Blue Velvet. The next thing was in an ear lying in a field, and that was it. You fall in love with the first idea, that little tiny piece, and once you've got that, the rest will come in time.

Maybe he's not as menacing as he looks. He's just another weathermaker doing his job. But he really takes his work too seriously, which causes all of us some discomfort. It's good to hear that sound. It's the coffee man. And that means it's time for a break here at the Weather Company. Frankly, I could use a little break. How about you?

0: This is Juan Sanchez. All day long, Juan tends and cares for the finest, healthiest coffee plants. Beautiful coffee plants, bursting with magnificent ripe coffee beans from Colombia and Princeton and Harvard. Juan knows just when to pick these extraordinarily good beans. He smiles slightly. Juan Sanchez, do you enjoy your rewarding work?
1: Well, I'll tell you.
2: I'm feeling mighty lonesome. 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I walk the floor and watch the door. In between I drink.

0: kind since I saw you last. 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
1: Well, I guess I'll try one after all.
0: Give it a little shot of whipped cream, too, if you like, Bill.
1: No. Well, all right.
2: Gonna drown my past regrets in some coffee and a few cigarettes.

0: Is it fine if I bring my coffee?
1: I guess. I don't know. Hold on. Judy?
2: Yeah?
1: Is it okay if he brings his coffee?
2: Coffee? I suppose so. Okay.
0: Thanks.

0: coffee. Oh. Son of a bitch.
1: Thank you.
2: I was...
3: Just slide it in the scanner there. Face down.
2: Okay.
4: Seems like there's something stuck. It's not going in. Are you sure? Oh,
3: wait,
4: son of
3: a bitch. What did you do?
4: I
3: don't have towel.
4: I'm so sorry.
3: Get out.
4: I think
3: I just... What an asshole. Get out of here. Oh. Did he leave?
5: Soggy delay on voting day for one district in Southern California as apparently someone spilled coffee on the vote scanner, causing it to short circuit. In addition, all of the ballots that were turned in up to that point were too wet to go through the backup scanner properly, rendering them useless. It is not known yet whether there will be repercussions, but we do know the fate of controversial Proposition 17 is still uncertain at this time.

0: The movie doesn't start for another hour, so I was just thinking we could have a drink here. Maybe some Merlot or Chardonnay.
1: Okay, well, actually, do you have coffee?
0: Coffee? Yeah, I don't drink it, but I could make you a cup.
1: Okay, thanks. Great.
0: Okay, my roommate has this little espresso maker, so I can just use that.
1: That sounds perfect. Yeah, thanks.
0: Okay. All right, hang out. I will be back.
1: All right.
2: Okay. How do you...
3: Hey, do you know if the coffee grounds go in the top part or the filtery looking thing?
1: I don't really know anything about that.
4: So, sorry.
3: That's okay. I will totally figure it out.

0: Hey, we don't have to have coffee if you don't want, or...
1: We're not gonna have coffee.
0: Okay, so maybe just go to the movies then?
1: We're not gonna go to the movies. I have to clean this up now. Okay. Please leave.
0: Well, very nice to meet you, and,
1: Are you kidding me?
0: Alright.
1: Who asked for coffee?
2: Yeah, you better clean that up.
1: I didn't say you had
3: I know, I'm sorry.
1: I don't have any of your stuff.

0: America is a vast giant sleeping, but sleep in this sleep. A grand nightmare is taking place. Henry Miller, America is a vast giant sleeping, but in this sleep, a grand nightmare is taking place. Henry
1: Egyptian Book Mil- of the Dead was written
0: Mil-
1: because
0: Mil-
1: of weapons like women.
0: Miller.
2: Hey.
0: America.
3: We must go back.
0: Is a vast giant sleeping. But in this sleep, a grand night
1: mare
0: is taking place. Henry Miller.
4: Ethics is the aesthetic.
0: Miller. Lur. Here lies America, a vast giant, but in this sleep, a grand mare night is placing take with Miller Henry. Drake Miller's America is a giant fast sleeping.
4: Aesthetic.
0: This is a butt. A sleepy butt with a nightmare on its side. The place is taking with Henry a Miller time.
2: Four,
0: and sleep
2: one,
0: is but
2: five,
0: a fast giant.
2: Eight, four,
0: riding
2: so like
0: a midnight mare in this grand
2: four,
0: place.
2: Two,
0: taking America
2: five,
0: is a fast sleep. But America night is taking place now. Mill Reed Henry. Henry. And vast giants of sleeping sleep with the mayor of America sleeping in the place.

0: So who are the next people to discover America?
1: This cute new hygienist who cleaned my teeth.
2: What did you ask for?
3: Ethics is the aesthetics of the
4: few. Read this.
5: I've got a message.
6: Are you dapper? Are you dapper?
5: Yes?
4: Ethics is
3: the aesthetics of the few.
7: Yeah.

0: song too on the album. This is the album right here. Burn the album.
1: What happened to you? You're a boy! Oh my god! It was time to transition, mother. Everybody's doing it, you should know that. And I shouldn't be limited by your binary gender pronouns.
2: Discover yourself by makeup. Listener, to fulfill yourself, say these words. My name is Frank Sinatra. It's true, like everything that's frightening. A speaker in the flesh has disintegrated your body. Horror, after all, is the basic ingredient of each bite of butter, sugar. Each layer of cake, honey, my lamb. To discover yourself, buy makeup. But listener, to fulfill yourself, say these words. My name is Frank Sinatra. It's true, like everything that's frightening. It's true, like everything that's frightening. It's true, like everything that's frightening.

0: There was no rhyme in the beginning right there, right? I'm just gonna bring them in, like an introduction. I got you.
1: I got you, Super Mario. Mario.
0: Mario.
2: Ha ha ha ha!

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You know those old pianos. Boom.

0: is all this weird junk?
1: I ordered the Twinkie. It's the walkie. Can't run a fan club with snack-based scholarship.
2: KROB San Francisco.
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6: Nina? Nini?
7: You use Mr. Formula 409 to get Mr. Dirt off of Mr. Doorknob.
6: Yeah, I do! Huh?
7: Can you say that for me?
8: Weatherman is so weird!
9: So weird!
1: Isn't it weird? Yeah, it's weird!
8: You know what I mean?
9: Yeah!
4: Oh,
9: yeah.
4: Weird!
9: Oh,
4: yeah.
9: Yeah.
4: Yeah.
9: Yeah!
1: Strange.
10: Go to the right. Listen, watch out for that Volkswagen over there.
9: It's just so weird. I mean,
10: listen, you gotta do something. Pull the emergency brake. That's gotta work.
7: Can you spin that for me?
6: 76.
10: Okay, everyone, hold on.
8: Hey, Weatherman!
9: It won't stop!
8: Hey, Weatherman!
9: It won't stop!
11: See, the worst thing about doing this, that we're doing something like this, is I think that at first people sort of are a bit suspicious of the difference. 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
1: Are you dapper?
2: Yeah, you know, the collar thing. 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
3: I demand the cone of silence.
4: Thanks, did you have to?

0: And are you dapper? Are you dapper? Did you say nuclear correctly?
1: Hello? And good morning to you. This is Jerry Todd. And that was a pretty thing called Hello.
2: Thank you.
3: If you put on your penis when it's erect and you have an ejaculation.
4: That's okay.
2: I don't use any soap.
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2: I didn't use any soap.

0: We have discovered that if you open up the airlines at a big radio station, people will call in and talk about practically nothing.
1: That's my cigarette case.
0: It wound around the
2: Well, yes, I wish to complain.
0: The wheel in there, like smoking in a pipe, it'll go further.

Psalm 109, The Complaint of a Man in Trouble. I praise you, God, don't be silent. Wicked men and liars have attacked me, telling lies about me. They say terrible things about me, attacking me for no reason. They oppose me even though I love them and have prayed for them. They pay me back evil for good and hatred for love. Choose a corrupt man to judge my enemy, and let one of his own enemies accuse him. May he be tried and found guilty. May even his prayer be considered a crime. May his life soon be ended. May another man take his job. May his children become orphans and his wife a widow. May his children be homeless beggars. May they be driven from the ruins they live in. May his creditors take away all his property, and strangers get everything he worked for. May no one ever be kind to him. May no one take care of his orphans. May all his descendants die and his name be forgotten in the next generation. May the Lord remember the evil of his ancestors and never forgive his mother's sins. May the Lord always remember their sins, but may they themselves be completely forgotten. That man never thought of being kind. The poor, the needy, and the helpless he persecuted and killed. He loved to curse. May he be cursed. He hated to bless. May no one bless him. He cursed as easily as he dressed himself. May his curses soak into him like water and soak into his bones like oil. May they cover him like clothes and be always around him like a belt. May this be how the Lord punishes my enemies who say such terrible things against me. But Lord, my God, help me as you have promised, and rescue me because of the goodness of your love. I am poor and needy. I am hurt to the depths of my heart. I am about to vanish like an evening shadow. I'm blown away like an insect. My knees are weak from lack of food. My body is thin and feeble. When people see me, they make fun of me. They shake their heads in scorn. Help me, Lord my God. Save me because of your constant love. Make my enemies know that you are the one who saves me. They may curse me, but you will bless me. May my persecutors be defeated, and may I, your servant, be glad. May my enemies be covered with disgrace. May they wear their shame like a robe. I will give loud thanks to the Lord. I will praise him in the meeting of the people, because he defends the poor man to save him from those who condemn him to death.

My skin is a membrane. You won't protect me. 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

0: isn't funny. This isn't funny. No, this is, that's not funny to me. I don't think this is funny. This isn't funny. This can happen. This can happen. These things can happen. Watch this. The second inauguration of...
1: Thank you.
2: Hi.
1: Hi.
2: Oh, do I smell coffee?
1: That's really for us. That's not really for sale.
2: Oh.
1: I guess I could pour you some.
2: Yeah, that'd be great.
1: Maybe just give me a dollar.
2: Oh, sure. I haven't had my afternoon.
1: Whatever, it's fine.
2: Oh.
1: I gotta make another pot.
2: You know, if it's a problem.
1: I got it. Whatever. It's gonna be a minute.
2: Oh.
1: Okay, just sit right over there.
2: Sure.
3: Miss, the show's about to start.
1: Just a second, sir.

0: think we should repeat that again. 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Feel my heat.
1: Feel my heat.
0: Yeah, definitely cool.

0: Jocks, do we have a mug or something?
1: A mug? For what?
0: Some guy out here wants coffee.
1: Tell him we don't serve coffee.
0: I know, I told him, but he gave me a dollar and I made it already. You know what? Never mind, I'll figure it out.
2: I'm real sorry.
3: Want my Coke?
2: Oh, thanks. And by the way, I hope it wasn't...
0: Don't worry about it. Sorry about that.
4: Could I just get a candy?
0: Yeah, here you go. Thank you. Thank you so much. Hi.
5: Excuse me. Can I speak to the manager?
0: The manager?
5: Yes.
0: Hold on. Jocks!
6: What's the problem?
5: I work for the health department. Do you have a food service permit?
6: No, sir. It's a theater.
5: Well, you can't serve coffee without one.
6: We don't serve coffee here, sir.
5: Well, I just saw you serve coffee to that man over there.
6: All right, well, we won't let it happen again. Thank you.
5: Well, it's been done now. The violation has been committed. I'm going to have to fine you $500.
6: $500 fine? Are you out of your mind? Some asshole comes into the theater. We're trying to be nice, and you're going
5: to
6: write us up?
5: It's nice to be nice, but the fact is that there are rules governing sanitary food.
6: Government people got nothing better to do.
5: The water supply has to be pure.
6: All we do is sell this prepackaged goods, and everything is legal.
5: Whatever
6: you people make up your rules to get money.
2: Excuse me, I'm so sorry. Do you have any kind of cream and sugar or any kind of sweetener?
6: Please get out of my theater. You cause enough problems.
2: Well, I'm sorry. I was just...
6: Give me the coffee back and get out of the theater.
2: Could
5: I have one of those?

0: Sagittarian.
1: Sagittarian.
2: Sagittarian. We have a thing that's a lot easier in this country. It's called computer dating.
3: Oh, you date a computer? I told you, she was strange.
2: Oh. I'd like to go to a movie tonight or something.
4: No way, Fat Pants. I'd rather watch Pink Lady with their guests, Jerry Lewis. Lewis. Lewis. Lewis. Lewis.
2: How about that?
5: Week we replaced David Brenner, Bob Newhart, and Richard Dawson for loitering during a monologue. In fact, there are only two people in show business who haven't had a crack at this job. Your time's up, Donald.

0: Jerry Lewis.
1: Nice.
2: You're right.
3: I am.
2: You'll be deported.
1: So much about you.
2: I can't believe I'm standing on the stage with Jerry Lewis.
0: Jerry Lewis?
2: Are you kidding?
4: Hello! Hello!

That a plane crashed into World Trade Center 1 or 4 in the World Trade Center.

0: Let me be a people. Let me be a people. Let me be a people.
1: Day in, day out.
2: Well, as you can tell, we're taking it easy tonight, having some real fun.
3: Could you help us with our comedy?
4: Finally!
5: Ladies and gentlemen, Mr. Jerry Lewis.
6: Where?
7: Thanks. What a joy. Ladies and gentlemen, it delights me no end appearing on Pink Lady. Actually, I was very excited about doing the show. I know what you're thinking. You may laugh, har har, but nay and get out of there. I think it needs an explanation. The explanation is simply this. The other day, we were rehearsing this number in the studio.
8: What's a hand wave?
9: Okay, Jerry, we're ready if you are. You can do your number now.
10: Nobody asked your opinion.
6: Okay. All right, let it rip. Can you play croquet?
11: Is he holding
9: it?
11: Can he play croquet?
9: Are you holding it?
11: Can you play croquet?
12: You too.
11: Can you play croquet? Can you play croquet? Can you play croquet?
9: Sorry.
6: Well, you see, the glass is just for an effect. I saw Sammy Davis wear them once. And not Helen. That
3: eating is an emotional
6: amendment.
9: You're all right with me if you'd be good enough to do your makeup, you know, Jerry, after the rehearsal.
6: I wasn't doing my makeup! Pinman did my makeup. Keep Pinman with Stettman and let Lucky and Gus see me after the show. Please, just cameras and music. That's all.
13: What a mistake this was.
14: They glide by so quickly, camouflaged against the Jersey shore.
15: To extraterrestrial stuff, and they don't let you write nothing down.
6: I got my camera. I don't need no makeup. I don't need no wardrobe. I don't need no cue cards. Forget the track. I'm gonna take it by myself, alone, a cappella.
3: In the show business, you have to be really exciting.
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18: Too far, I think.
19: 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Leave it right there. That's the way we like to
18: kiss my butt.
20: Second card got eaten.
21: I haven't had one card eaten since I started the show tonight. Two.
22: Okay.
23: No. You use Mr. Formula 409 to get Mr. Dude off of Mr. Doorknob.
19: Can't shut up.
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27: The early hours of the morning, people that are seated in a studio, it's hardly possible for you to be totally energetic and enthusiastic.
28: Earlier in the program, I committed to taking some of the press to task And to be completely honest with you, I attempted to do that 1 hour and a half ago, 1 hour ago, and then I found myself procrastinating. And I am at a point now where there's no further procrastination. I have to do what I must do. I have to take some of the media to task. I have to stand here and qualify our conduct and our actions based on doing what we do. So I thought, and I wrote on the page, I've been seriously thinking about doing some work against humanity just to see what some of the press would say of that. They probably wouldn't say anything different.
0: Go.

0: Okay, well, thank you, Rainbow.
1: Now, for those that were offended because I said the man upstairs goofed, I'm not going to come out and apologize to you, because that's what I believe. I'm a very religious man, and for those God-fearing people that think that I might have put down God by saying he goofed, if you are indeed religious, and if you indeed believe in God, then you must believe that he's fallible. Then you must believe he can, in fact, make an error. You must believe if there is a God, and I believe there is, he's got to have a lot on his mind too. And he just happened to make a little error here. For those of you that were offended when I said the man goofed, I apologize for that. But I'm not going to take it back, because that's what I think. I hope he's listening and he's not too mad at me, because maybe he'll send a few dollars.
2: Man is indeed a hero to that child. Let that child have a hero. We need heroes. We don't have enough heroes anymore. The last hero that we all clung to was a dear friend of mine, Jack Kennedy. When Jack Kennedy died, we forgot the word hero. If in that child's mind, I or whoever plays this role is a hero, so be it. Don't extract that from that child. That child has had enough extracted. So, poof, you're a hero. Leave the child alone. Adults know that that is a coin phrase, and it's a phrase that's a little uncomfortable. They're not my children. I have six healthy children. And because of that, my kids have become a part of my breast and my lifestyle. I care for them. Why am I a criminal? Why is this platform a criminal? What we are doing here is great work. It would have meant that rather than the world at war, only the entire history. Time immemorial, we've only been at peace 557 days in the last 17,000 years. Had they had telethons, we'd have had peace, I'm sure. Is that idealistic? Is that old-fashioned, mid-Victorian? Is that stupid? Is that rhetoric? No, that's what I believe. Lewis has to resort to melodramatic means to keep people watching. Maybe. I'll resort to any means. I did not call this company together and build this structure and demand that we have a full network so that I don't get your attention. Did we do all of this so that we hope no one would watch? Most of the trouble in our world today is because no one can interpret what the Russian says to the Yugoslavian. How do we know the interpreter is indeed saying what the Russian is saying? So there's an imbalance, and then there's tenuousness, there's uncertainty. It's like the old joke, the lady is in the pool, and the lifeguard says, "Lady, don't you see that sign?" She says, "What sign?" He says, "That sign that says no swimming allowed." She said, "That's how you read it. The way I read it, it says, no, swimming allowed." Well, interpretation changes it, doesn't it? So that when the Russian says, "Tell the Yugoslav, we love him," and he interprets, "I love you." Oh, that's terrific. And he walks right into the trap and his legs come off. What must I do? Not be melodramatic?
3: Mr. Jerry Lewis. This is great. Why don't you girls come on in here?
4: No.
3: Why not?
4: Haven't you read the papers?
3: No, I haven't read the paper. What's in the papers?
4: This.
3: Huh? Oh, come on, would you, Kay? That's old news. That stuff doesn't happen anymore.

Next Friday, a one-hour special. Meet the Dobermans, five pedigreed pooches who sniff out trouble anytime there's a crime. Then it's a special night in time for an all-new Misadventures of Sheriff Lobo. 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
1: That's our news for now. 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We remind you that 13 News continues tonight at 10, but latest local national news. 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

they say that time really goes by when you're having fun, and here we find ourselves on our last show of this series. So I thought today, you know, since I lived in Alaska so long, I'd do a special Alaskan painting. So if you come on up here to the canvas, I'll tell you what we've already done. Now, I've taken a black canvas, as you can see. We painted this with just a flat black acrylic paint, allowed that to dry. And then on top of that, I've put all different kinds of transparent colors. I've put some, right in here, some alizarin crimson, over in here, some phthalo green, phthalo blue and green mixed all over the canvas. So it's completely covered with a thick paint. So it's all ready to go. So let's have them graphically run all the colors across the screen that you need to paint this project with me. And I think today we'll do some northern lights. So come on up here and let's get started. I'm going to use the old fan brush today. So probably one of the best ways to do this is sort of take, and you can just, on this black canvas, you can draw in some basic shapes. And if you've never seen the northern lights, a lot of times they're in what they call curtains, or just layers. Now, if in your part of the country there's no such thing as northern lights, you can do the same scene, leave the lights out, and maybe put a little moon in the sky, and it'll be just as effective. But once again, for my friends in Alaska, today I want to do a Northern Lights picture. Start with the old fan brush, right into titanium white. Now we already have all those beautiful colors on the canvas, so all we need is white. Now, decide where these curtains, where these lights are going to be, and just begin tapping. See, all I'm doing is just tapping. Tapping the color and make your basic shapes. Just very basic shapes. Grabbing this and lifting it upward. Just grab it and pop it. Just pop it up. Okay, there we go. Already you can see it begin picking up some of the different colors. Here, like so. Just grab this one, lift it up. Johnny Orton wrote a beautiful song about Northern Lights. Northern Lights were running wild. Live there for over a dozen years.

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2: Smarter than most people.
3: 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What I was saying is...
1: The people...
4: Yeah, that covers it.
0: The

0: Yes. United States calling C. Elliott Friday. C. Elliott Friday. C. Elliott Friday. C. Elliott Friday. C. Elliott Friday.
1: Standardization and the interchangeability of what we describe as interoperability.
2: Interoperability.
1: I am for short.
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5: Have you got a woman in here? 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
4: United States, Tuesday.
6: I said that part loud. I should have said it before. This has been Over the Edge on KPFA, KPFB in Berkeley, KFCF in Fresno. No, never. Nada. And KPFA.org. Puzzling evidence is next. Despite what Don will say.
7: What did you say about it, Schultz?

0: problem on the street gear. It's just fine. All the club members are here.
1: Well, I think you should come see us, Joe. I'm really
2: worried. Go ahead, man. Go ahead, loser. Stay alive. Number nine, number nine. Look at that.
3: Can I hear that call, right?
2: Are you the idiot that was on here last night really making a blank on yourself?
3: Hello?
2: Did I just hear WA6BLI 66Y? Were you idiot enough? No, that isn't safe. Oh, well, I'll be right back. I'm on vacation in Wendy. And 60ZY. And,
4: Thank you. Bye-bye.

you're tired, anything's possible. Get some sleep. You're tired, anything's possible. Get some sleep. You're tired, anything's possible. Get some sleep. Possible. Get some sleep. We'll. You're tired, anything's possible. Get some sleep. Sleep. You're tired, anything's possible. Get some sleep. You're tired, anything's possible. Get some sleep. You're tired, anything's possible. Get some sleep. Possible.

0: parts of it. But hope you can use this for your show, Wellman. Theme song for Puzzling Evidence starts here.
1: Sorry. Right, just a moment. I'm terribly sorry.
2: What's wrong?
3: California, the liberal state, California, where people play together harmoniously.
4: It's California.
3: We don't have dumb redneck racists in California, man. We got no goddamn redneck, bubba, man.
5: Of course, you know what Wellen hates more than anything is to be called a Californian.
3: But you live there, Doug.
5: No, it's a sign of the depression that when Wellman's sound is not the best.
3: That's true.
5: For many, you know, for the most part, Wellman takes the best sound.
3: That's true. Best mix, too. It's like, I mean, I see it. This goes out on the it's a good show on there, a couple of places, good show. Hal really is phenomenal. And I've noticed that Doug, you kind of begin to, parts of it, you begin to sound like Mobius Rex, kind of just mumbling and screaming in the background. I think you need to have more Puzzling Evidence on that Puzzling Evidence show.
6: Yeah, that is real, real funny. And, he didn't say that much on the show, of course.
3: No. You know,
6: on the show, you're not allowed to say a whole lot unless you're Hal.
3: Yeah, Hal's the only one who gets to talk. Doug just has the drone about armaments in the background.
6: Yeah, reading from the Thessalus. I mean the catalog.
3: Catalog, yeah, the armament.
6: Get mixed up with Bob Nelson or any of Bob Nelson's sins.
3: Yeah, we wouldn't want to confuse Wellman with Bob Nelson.
7: Yeah, the dragon on the handle, a.k.a. your mama. So actually, you can't say your mama, can you? You've got to say yo mama.
3: Doug works with a guy who does a radio show under the name of Papa Joe Mama.
8: It's all over but the damn screaming! Peter Jennings, Sam Donaldson, Dan Rather, Ted Koppel, they're all them! There's no escape!
9: Breakfast seemed definitely in order.
8: It's all over but the damn screaming!
3: Yeah, well, I just get pissed off enough to make us take back and rant at us instead of being Mr. Laidback and trying to excuse why he puts up with Bonnie's.
6: No, what he'll do is he'll play this over the air.
3: Oh, yeah?
6: Yeah, only he'll chop it up to make us sound like idiots.
3: Well, that's okay. I am an idiot, Doug. I am an idiot, and you are an idiot, Doug, but you'll cut this part out here on.
7: Talk to evidence.
3: Yes.
10: Well, I remember the old days, too.
11: I sure must have been
10: in Alpitano.
11: Giving you the good tape head.
10: That's
11: you.
10: It was fun then.
12: A certain amount of jobs
10: were the old days.
12: Involved in egoism.
10: Yes.
12: Not egotism,
10: right.
12: Egoism.
10: Right.
12: That's involved in paranoia to think that you are so important.
10: Right.
12: That everybody is plotting against you.
10: Everybody.
11: Bad joke Wednesday.
12: Bad joke Wednesday.
10: 102.
12: Bad joke Saturday.
10: Morning.
12: To the music.

0: a lot of you aren't seeing gigantic prehensile sort of
1: building up in your
0: pockets by now.
1: And you haven't called.
2: That calling number is 8.4425. We are filling in the various vacancies.
0: Not exactly.
2: Which altitude is best for reception? And punching up of the noise into good show situations that you demand for calm entertainment of this hour.
0: Most of you are suffering from that.
1: Because most of you haven't called.
0: Now grab a hold of the radios and squeeze real hard until the sound just rips out the whole thing.
1: What? Just a minute.
3: Get him, he might be a caller.
4: space or time outside people or out of that, but they could still manipulate
5: with their energy to try to do that.
4: Not like a
5: God, but like
4: a lot of people talk
5: about one soul. Collectively, they probably acquired the equipment for breaking down a dozen
4: miles. Hello, Joe, are you there?
6: But of course it was only an atmospheric phenomenon, like flue lights or the things that APRO has recorded recently. Marsh gas, electrical luminosity in the atmosphere, which makes some deluded individuals think they saw
7: If you'd like to make a call, please hang up and try again.
6: I don't want to make a call, lady. That's your call, and if that's, you ask me, it's a bad call.
2: Yeah, we're right in that bad call as far as we can go in the political atmosphere.
6: Yeah.
2: Standards.
6: Oh yeah, well
2: and
6: I wasn't even
2: practicing those things.
6: Yeah, I wasn't thinking about that. Well, they say that the dreaded shrilling cicada is seen often around here, and that's what I was looking for. The
2: there's one now, stridulating from tree to tree.
6: Is it really stridulating? Boy, this is a triumphant moment. I've often wanted to see one of these amazing creatures. Their eyes actually flash as they stridulate. Look at it go. Let's put the little directional mic right next to it and see what it has to say. Gosh, isn't nature wonderful? Just listen to this little fellow. If we could only understand him, communicate in some fashion, just what would he have to tell us? But he's telling me it's the secret, the wisdom of the ages. I see it all. It's within my grasp. It's gone. It's gone.
8: You graduated from Bug Academy. Yes, Bug Academy is now graduating humans, in case they need them later.
6: Well, I never knew.
8: Drop the ball and leave it there.
6: Yeah, that's right. Here at Bugsville Tech, we don't like to touch bugs, but we do. Well, yeah, I do. That's true, but that's no reason to get all huffy and puffy about it. And as we look out on this sea of caps and mortarboards, we notice that the insect graduating class this year is greater than it's ever been, and we think maybe a little smarter than it's ever been. In Reims, France, a 5-year-old girl chasing butterflies snagged a real prize, the world's smallest UFO. Yes, little Angelique Roland brought her tiny treasure to her mother, Marie, who notified neighbors that her daughter had netted the miniature spacecraft and its half-inch humanoid pilots. But before scientists could arrive to inspect Angelique's catch, the little craft blasted away into the sky, getting smaller and smaller until it disappeared.
8: What a relaxing nice show it is too, folks.
6: yes, we're here, and we're not always able to answer or receive your calls, but we are here, and our switchboard is open, and our hotline is red hot, so if you care to thread your way between the sound effects, we just might answer you. Then again, we just might not. Even if you're a Japan caller who's going to call us all the way from the Blossomland, Japan tonight, we might not pick up that phone. Scientists say that the mysterious, hauntingly beautiful songs that whales sing while swimming the world's oceans are actually 1950s rock tunes. Yes, it's not as far-fetched as it seems, said marine biologist Dr. Richard Quinlan, who electronically enhanced audio recordings of whale songs and discovered the distinct melodies of Late Balls of Fire, Wake Up Little Susie, and of course, Splish Splash, I Was Taking a Bath. Yes, indeed. Could this be right?
9: Whale.
6: That's no whale. I knew her in elementary school. That's Bertha Gutterman. She's doing the backstroke. Astonishing. The winner in the Nancy Collins freestyle lookalike contest is also a great athlete and a remarkable swimmer whose incredible buoyancy and endurance brought her to the finals in this Olympic-sized swimming we call the ocean.
9: Wow, hubba hubba, what a
2: mirror. What a mirror, indeed. Well, it's just show, folks. You don't need to get alarmed, you don't need to get excited, you don't need to do anything. You just need to listen. Because the show is coming at you. Oh, you know, and actually, now I did see a battle between the plan X. And thank you for reminding me of the time, because I really had forgotten what the name of that one was.
6: The old
2: curmudgeon scientist who knows all of them.
6: No, that's the one with Claude Rains.
2: Oh, is that the one?
6: That's also Italian.
2: Right.
6: That's, I think, War of the Planets.
2: Oh, yeah.
6: Don't confuse me. And this was Battle of the Worlds, I think. They sure don't make them like that. And
2: that's true.
6: After that was over, another one came on, which was even better, which was made in the 60s, where an international interracial crew goes to the moon and claims it for Earth. But unfortunately, they encounter moon.
10: Al is in the room
6: North
10: with us.
6: North America solid.
10: In spirit.
6: And Washington, D.C. and
10: he's waiting for his $5,000 the president's going to bribe us all. Yeah, his hand is out. And he's like, where's the money, man?
9: Crazy president.
10: Where's the money? You promised me money. I don't see money.
9: Madman. I was telling Rob, there's a wonderful shot of Trump as a lifeguard, and it just says above him, as the world burns. And he's just sitting there.
10: Yeah.
6: He's
9: not connected to reality. He doesn't have to worry about that.
10: Does he have, like...
9: where's my 5,000 bucks?
10: Does he have, like, a box of chicken nuggets in his lap or anything like that?
9: No, that's left unsaid because everybody understands that he's not going to be the lifeguard without the chicken nuggets. He wouldn't even show up at the beach.
10: It's like, I'm applying honey mustard sauce. I don't got time to save that kid from the shark attack.
9: And where's Valerie? She can, like, crank out a piece of paper that says, I valiantly tried to save the kid from a shark attack.
10: Yeah. Or the kid wanted to sacrifice himself for the good of, like, Trump and the country.
9: You know, the sad part is there was a person in the Yak channel of the Twitch talking about, should they call in on Church Air? And I'm thinking, where would you get Church Air at this hour if you don't have it?
10: You could probably Uber it, you know. You could probably get it delivered, the DoorDash, you know. Air Dash, I guess, is what it would be.
9: And each little dead soldier would cost $15,000 after DoorDash and taxes and fees.
10: Yeah, you can get stuff from places that are normally closed to terrestrial traffic, you know, like foot traffic or drive-ins and stuff. But the Uber guy can get it, you know, sometimes. I mean, not everywhere. Like, he can't go into a
9: business and buy the church air.
10: No, I mean, but there's certain places that are, I think, are open just for the delivery people.
6: On a microphone.
10: I mean, up to a certain point. Like, not 24 hours, but they're, they have
6: every word. How does he do it? How does he do it?
9: It's called show. It's a magical thing.
6: Sadly, the world has grown crowded and complex. Old-fashioned he-men.
10: I don't know why Hal's just talking. I mean, we're all here
9: together.
10: That's
9: what they just do. They talk. They just talk.
6: In a growing suburb.
10: It's like he doesn't even know they're
6: glass windows and dropping down stones.
10: Like a
6: thing. No idea
9: what can happen.
6: It seems like I'm
9: doing some church.
6: Agility grabbed the lunar meat being.
8: Palinator.
6: I beg your pardon.
10: Is it re-gifing or re-jiffing? Is it jiff or gif? I forget.
6: Let me quote,
9: the thing that will never be solved, even by AI.
6: The first of the 1985
9: there are questions that AI can't handle. One, is it gif or jiff? I think it's jiff because of the peanut butter.
10: Right.
9: Which is inside. You'll never be hungry at jiff because of the peanut butter, which is there.
10: Is it like Mother's Choose Jiff?
9: Is that what they did?
10: I think it was Mother's Choose Jiff.
9: Mom went down to the store and said, jiff. And the system saw that and went, okay, Mom's Choose Jiff. I saw one once.
10: A lot of stuff is kid approved, but Mother's Choose.
9: Yeah, Mikey likes it. Life cereal, that was the kid approved.
10: Like, Mom gets to choose it, but, like, it's up to the kids to approve, you know, like, to say yes to their mom's choices.
9: Yeah.
10: You're cool, Mom. And it's like, oh, my child.
9: Yeah, we call it church air so that you can say it on the air. You know, if you say, then that's totally wrong.
10: Yeah,
9: but the little
10: that's a chip that like you have in your brain. It's like you can't even say it without, you know, like.
9: There was a little gathering called Doc Stock many years ago in the central highlands of Arkansas, and they brought a big old tank of church air. And there was a piece of masonite covering up the farm implements behind the church air bottle, giant bottles the size of a human. And so when you fell backwards for a moment, lost your balance because of the church air, you would bounce right off the mason.
6: It was the year of the rump with good King
9: back out of my room. And I hung my microphone from my D6 up in the rafters above the church air, because I don't do that much church air. So I went inside to jam with inside this building to jam with the band. And I would come out every 45 minutes and flip the tape. So I have these tapes of Gary Panter, who put a Bob on the first season of
8: the College of Hard
9: Pee-wee, yeah, had a Bob on there. That was Gary Pander sneaking that in because he was one of the art directors for the show.
10: Yeah, it was clear in the like when Pee-wee was saying goodbye. It was on that.
6: Tell me,
10: like wall, and it was right in the shot.
9: Yeah,
10: like you always
9: and
10: saw
9: it disappeared the second season.
10: Yeah, yeah.
9: We don't. Well, it's because I shot him and he's over. They don't want dead people in the show.
6: Yeah. Neo-fascist mercantilism in Central Europe.
10: They're like, do we put JFK on Pee-wee's wall? It's like, no, he's
9: not. And tragically, it's even worse. Cherry throws up inside a box if it's tragic.
10: I don't feel so good.
9: Blah.
8: Now, see, what you have here is too many people are trying to do the buzz.
10: Let's run, Cherry!
8: Trying to actually direct the movie. So it's sort of a confusing situation.
6: You're telling me.
9: Is Cherry dead? Well, does everybody die when Pee-wee dies?
6: Tobacco juice.
9: Like all the cast just goes dunk and they just die.
10: Yeah, I'm wondering, like, because Pee-wee always leaves the playhouse at the end of each show.
9: Right.
10: The playhouse doesn't have a life without Pee-wee coming into the thing.
9: And see, Cordis Erectus, that would affect the children and all living things. That's what I was asking. If Pee-wee leaves the house, then well, all the living things just go move like little puppets.
6: Days,
10: that's why they're excited when he appears, you know, because they like
6: thinks about it at all.
10: In the theme song, they're bouncing about going, yay, you know, like Pee-wee's here, you know. It's not because, you know, he's there. I mean, of course it is that. Then, but it's like, we have life because Pee-wee is.
8: Through the ages.
10: He gives us life.
9: Thank you, Pee-wee. So I wonder who bought his cool house.
6: A happy face on the
10: I don't know. Like his house.
9: A pretty neat house,
10: that has history, too, right? Was it like Desi Arnaz's house or something?
9: I don't remember.
10: It had a Hollywood... It was like a Hollywood legend house, too, right?
9: I don't remember.
11: Dr. Glenn D. Warden.
9: I just watched Mrs. Skiffington, which I really liked. It's
11: acknowledged
9: not at all the part of the modern world, but it's Betty Davis and a whole bunch of other folks. And she's like flirty girl from age 5 to age 70. You know, she just stays flirty girl. Then she gets, I want to say diphtheria, but it's something, one of the other D diseases. And turns ugly. And that's the whole
10: diarrhea.
9: Yeah, and then she makes up with the husband that she'd been so mean to, and now she likes him and everything's cool. It's a nice ending. But the Yak Channel is great. It's an old, it's the director, and as my friend Rosie said, he's still alive. And I thought, yeah, I don't know. It sounds, you can tell he's really old and he repeats stuff, but it was worth listening to because he had an affair with Betty Davis during the movie, so and he talks about it, which was really cool. And then talks about how he got married. After the studio found out, they separated them and made sure they never worked together again. And it just got weird, you know, humans do, you know.
11: Well, it's a simple thing which we have in the movies that we call a
9: customer service.
11: It goes over the drawing, and then the ink flows over that, and the drawing.
10: That's like
11: is
10: a disease, right?
7: Oh, thank goodness.
9: Kind of, yeah.
10: Stop. Ask your doctor if customer rewards are right for you.
9: I think that the Subdini should put a label on what's that stuff you get, kratom, at the gas station.
10: Kratom,
9: yeah, whatever you say. You could get a little bob image on your kratom as you go down into deep,
10: like on the bag or in the powder. Like what do you?
9: Oh, I don't know what form it's. I assumed it was like the sleepy stuff for.
10: Yeah, I thought it was like a powder.
9: You know, I thought it was a liquid, but I've never seen it because that stuff's really scary.
11: What happened to Dr. Yogrunda?
9: You can wind up spending your life in hell with that junk.
10: I knew a guy that sort of had a little bag with him all the time.
11: Well, what about Bug University?
10: And then it was like a thing where you just, it was like a handful of powder, and then just kind of, and it's like a thing where like.
11: And they had a lot of speculation.
10: You ingest it, you eat it.
7: Really? Well, you spray
10: and then it's like a mouthful of dust, you know, like that's not really fun,
11: yes,
10: you know.
11: But, we were trying to
10: but I'm thinking, like, do you stir it into, can you make it into a tea, or can you do something like that?
9: Yes, I thought it was I've never even seen it, but I thought it was a liquid stuff.
10: But he was just like,
9: maybe it comes in a number of different forms.
10: Taking little teaspoons and just eating it powder wise. And, like, he was going, like, oh, this is what you do. And I'm like, oh, okay.
7: That's right.
9: Yeah. Like,
11: I quite agree.
10: But I don't remember what the effect was, like what the desired effect even like should have been.
11: The month of August, named after
9: apparently
11: Caesar, the first of the Roman emperors.
9: I will go so far as to say Ivan Stang abused it in the last year.
11: He's staying with Bob.
9: And then got really scared and stopped. And so recently he was telling me how he was looking at kratom abuse porn of all the people, saying people that had not stopped and it really completely screwed up their lives. Because it's all about addiction. Once you get going, you cannot be without it.
10: Okay.
9: And so, it's really nasty stuff. But I don't know anything beyond that. I remember seeing it. I thought it was in a little... I'm sure you can get it. Different forms, powder and
10: I've just seen the powder way.
9: Interesting how it kind of showed up and seemed like speed or coffee, some in that range. But then it became really.
10: I don't know.
9: See, folks, we try to help our audience navigate the strange world of gas station drugs.
10: Yeah. Thank you, gas station.
9: Yeah, it seems like a pretty damn scary.
10: You get some sushi and some kratom.
9: But then I'm addicted to the gasoline to put in my car. You know, I need that stuff like crazy.
11: We got to puzzling. And if you've ever seen Dr. Howell,
9: and if you've ever seen Dancing Outlaw, you see what huffing gasoline does to your brain.
10: Yeah.
9: Actually, it's the one to see.
12: Yes, I did.
9: Dancing Outlaws, you got to see that first. And then you see The Wild Whites of West Virginia by the Johnny Knoxville Company. And that you actually see x-rays of Dancing Outlaw's brain after years of huffing gas.
10: What about the
12: By the way, we have to identify who we're listening
10: the computer
12: to.
10: Air you know
11: 94.1 FM.
10: It's like you're you
11: you're sneering and laughing.
10: You have that like
11: oh really well okay.
10: You know to like clean your keyboard or something.
12: KFCF in Fresno.
10: It's like computer cleaner.
9: Oh yeah.
10: You know, it's like a little air jet thing.
9: Right.
10: But people just like are
9: yeah, that's a good I highly recommend that.
11: I beg your pardon.
9: Cuz it cleans your lungs out just like a computer.
11: All right, okay.
10: But is that addictive or is it just
9: oh no, it's just killer. Just,
10: yeah,
9: it's those just are chemicals that are so hideous for your body that
10: right.
9: You just kind of head toward the. You might as well start walking toward the graveyard now and just save people some time.
10: I'm just seeing that it's kept clean.
9: Sorry, Prozwell, I didn't mean to out you for your Kratom use. You know,
11: interested in the Kratom. Well, what I was told
10: that later was Bride of the Kratom.
9: Yes,
10: Kratom. Kratomic age stuff, huh?
9: Beach Ops, you've fallen for one of the wonderful white howly dowly situations where sushi. Sushi is like the hot dog of the East. And I've often wondered how the magic works where you take this street food and you go, this is really special. Pay 20 times more for it. And
10: yeah, yeah,
9: in
10: yeah.
9: States, you're like, okay, give me some. It's like Kratom. I need sushi.
10: Because you want to, you know, be cultural and stuff.
9: Oh, so the powdery form does exist for pain. If you're listening to the show and you have pain in your brain, then I think you should go to the nearest gas station and get some first aid Kratom.
10: Yeah. Yeah, yeah, I agree.
9: Yeah, that was Stang's experience.
10: Says your connection was
9: I know I want see they got the big one up there closer even better it's even
10: oh,
9: scarier
10: sad face
9: yeah
10: it's like this yeah. This may be your fault
9: yeah all of you on the air right now you wronged everything
11: reported police
9: no not really
10: they
9: consider can, donation if you
10: but we're connected right it's not like Relodio when Relodio goes out or something like there's the one connection you know kind of
9: right
10: thing.
9: Tests show that the wound no, we're still in the air. It's in the air.
10: It's in the air. Yeah, yeah, yeah. It's not just a cloud thing.
11: Never stuff a lobster down your underpants.
9: The show is mono?
10: Church air. We're on the church air.
9: Yeah, I wish I wasn't doing so much church air right now. Actually, the only church air I would do has the little bongo guy and dancy girl on the cover.
10: Oh, like the beatnik?
9: The box. Yeah, the beatnik stuff, because that's the real stuff.
10: What was the guy? The artist who... it's like he's got like a kind of a... His name is like Cher or something, but it's not Cher. It's like a quick little, you know,
11: when we saw him, he was trying to prize,
10: like art,
11: to
10: prize, one name, art name,
11: to prize the claws
10: guy, Shag.
9: Really? There's a guy named Shag?
10: I think that's him, the, it's like the style of Shag, that art, right?
9: Oh, yeah, yeah, that's yeah. Right, yeah. Printed in Hong Kong,
10: having accosting the because I have a
9: friend who's,
10: to remove
9: the lobsters, was kind of, you could say, the next generation after the original GTOs, and her nickname was Shag.
10: Yeah.
9: Recently, I said to her, you know,
10: oh, man,
9: why
10: that GTO
9: were you called
10: is great.
9: Shag? And she looked at me like, don't be a stupid.
10: Yeah.
9: Like, oh, sorry. Because she grew up in L.A., and that was what you did. You know, you went off and became like the next generation of GTOs.
10: Right.
9: I've been reading many books by
10: like
9: many
10: the Valley Girl variant of the GTO.
9: Yeah. I've been reading many books. In fact, I read her book recently. From Shag, I inherited a shelf of books about Beefheart and Zappa, neither of whom I like in terms of music. But you see, he's scared by it. By saying you don't like Zappa, it's just, oh, man,
10: I know.
9: People get all upset.
10: Yeah.
9: But that's what
10: I almost wanted to leave. Just
9: yeah.
10: Then, but
9: I kind of like 200
10: I'm
9: motels.
10: I'm tired, so I don't really want to do it.
9: And then now I even like it more because he blew his budget on video parts. Not elephant parts. Remember elephant parts?
10: That was a Nesmith's thing, yeah.
9: And I would meet him in a coffee shop in Carmel, and he knew me as Navy guy. He couldn't remember the name, so I just became Navy guy.
10: Hey, mustache guy.
9: So we'd go to his studio, and I'd watch them making the the stuff for MTV. At that point, MTV had signed him up for more stuff. Because when they started, he just handed him a bunch of video. He said, I'm already ready. See, Elephant Parts. Her name was Roseanne, and then the big feet stomp the city.
10: There's a little bit going on. You know, like, I remember Paul McCartney was playing around with videos. And it was like George Harrison a little bit, but, you know, they were just kind of, it was like rich people frolicking.
9: Whee!
10: You know what I mean? It was like the frolic of the rich. You know, it's like, oh, look, we have all this equipment and friends, and, you know, we could just have a big party and shoot it, you know, kind of a thing.
9: Yeah, Hoss and Pfeffer 510 brings up a good point, which is if you want to create imagination, stare at the hood of your car as you're driving. That's how Terry Mullis came up with PCR, which is the way to, you could, in effect, Xerox DNA. And he was on acid, watching the hood of his car, driving home in Sonoma, and went, whoa, and got the answer on how you could do that. Because before that, it was weeks and weeks to replicate DNA, but he had come up with a system, you could do it 4 hours. And then when O.J. Simpson happened, Marsha Clark said, yeah, you know, we should have him testify. And, but he has to go to a, because he's talked about doing drugs all the time and having the sex with his graduate students. So we want him to go to a 2-week dry out place, you know, for the, so he can testify. And Carrie's lawyer said, I think you should go to Bhutan now. Because that was back when there were places in the world that didn't have computers, unlike now.
10: So he can have respectable testimony? Is that,
9: you know, just get out of, just get out of the country until this O.J. Simpson thing is over. Because they wanted him to come in and testify against the cops, saying, see, the cops could have taken his DNA, copied it in 4 hours, put it in the glove, and then put it back. But then, if it doesn't fit, you have to acquit. Took over and he got off.
10: Right.
9: He was there. He watched, but he didn't do any stabbing. Just so you know, using our Oswald antenna, we can tell what's going on because Oswald said, "Ugh."
13: I'm sorry. You know, I feel like a passive.
9: That's my password. Oswald said, "Ugh."
11: Well, you know, you and
13: I can just barely hear what you're saying.
10: Is it just because it's like
11: customer service doesn't leap ahead?
10: Rich guy, you know, just how cops deal with like the scene at a rich guy's place, like how they did the whole like gathering of evidence and the, you know.
9: Oh, I'm sure it's weird and different. There's a term for that medically when. For instance, when Lincoln was shot, the first doctor there was a young guy who was just taken over, I think, the medical department of the U.S. Army. I mean, it's like, really, you know, and he was just out of med school. So he immediately did the right thing, which was clear the wound and let it drain. And then, of course, because he's prez and famous, like three or four other doctors who were in the audience showed up, and they're all senior to this guy, so he has to back off. The senior guys start putting probes in. They do everything you never should do with a head wound immediately. So it's not like he was going to live through it, but his little spirit hurt more because they're poking him and moving him. And
10: right, right.
9: I went and sat in that room for a whole day one day when I was in D.C. once, the room where Lincoln died across the street at the Peterson House. It's pretty cool. People would come in and go, oh, and it's really tiny. It's like half the size of this place because it's Elvis. I went to Elvis's grave. And his house looks small, and his little grave looks small, and there's a guy behind me doing his dishes in the house next door. Right. It just felt so common.
10: Yeah.
9: And it's that thing. Elvis is so huge that anything you see real about Elvis just seems like it's so teeny. It's not right.
10: Yeah. No, Graceland's kind of a tiny. I mean, it's like it's a pretty fair property, but the actual house is
9: Yeah, you think that he's going to have a castle-sized house, but it's a nice doctor's house, which he bought. And also nowadays, there's stuff crowded in around it.
10: I mean, compared to Tupelo, it's pretty grand, you know, but it's not like, you know, it's not, you know, the oligarch of rock and roll or whatever, you know. He's not... It's got a little tag. You know, like a pharmaceutical CEO, you know, with 20 yachts. And
9: right.
10: I mean, he wanted to give people guns, and he wanted to give people cars. You know,
9: the important things in life.
10: Yeah.
9: I would have given him Telemundo and other, I would have told the truth.
10: When desperate, but even with the even with those spending habits, apparently his he was getting into money trouble, and you know he's going like, I don't know. The government takes a bite, and the colonel takes a bite. You know, you're not the millionaire you think you are, Elvis. You know, kind of thing. And the
9: patient, doctors now report is well on the way to recovery. What happened to his badge collection? I guess that was. Told us to be ready
10: for anything. Oh yeah, that's probably in a like a tour, like a museum tour.
9: It's in a drawer in the bathroom. It's all full of badges.
10: The badges, yeah, and the the Dr. Feelgood. You know, that was on. You know, my friend Allison could have bought. Like a the page following the page like about that you sent me. That's 5 or 10 pill pill bottles, you know. And she had a chance to buy like some of the Elvis pill bottles, and she didn't, and she's been regretting it ever since.
11: Have to be on the page following.
10: I mean, it was a lot of money, but it's like she really wanted that. No, it'll have to be following the page collection after that because. You know?
14: Gee, we're going to be able to put out a full-length Aunt Bertha.
10: See, like, this is Michael Pepe's lost fatty, you know, you put it in the museum.
9: Yeah.
14: Now, if any of your listeners are interested in getting the Aunt Bertha comic, they can
10: write... The fatty he never smoked. And oh, my God, look.
9: The Oswald reference is to the Measure of Truth. You know,
11: that's right. You and your loved ones now follow the
9: That's the truth. That's absolutely the truth. And you'd say, ugh. Everybody saw that on video.
11: Own comic magazine.
10: And so that's but what he meant was, you know, and then there's this whole
9: book. Help the telethon!
10: Yeah.
9: That's what he meant.
10: We need peace.
9: Where's Jerry Lewis Bland? What if Jerry Lewis had shot Oswald? Then he'd be really famous.
14: It's state-of-the-art, folks.
11: It's really interesting, and
9: I don't know if you think
10: because Oswald said something bad about Cinderfellas, so Jerry Lewis, you know, took revenge on him.
11: 75 cents.
9: This is after Oswald got out of prison. He's just hanging out, still living in Dallas.
10: I don't care about the Kennedy thing. I want to, you know,
9: I want my Pokemon cards. I wonder if he had a first generation Pokemon card collection because he could travel into the future and do stuff. Why do I got to do stuff? I don't have to, but Oswald could.
10: Or it could be a thing where Oswald goes to the movie house, right, to get, you know, to
9: get popcorn.
10: Well, I mean, he...
9: Yeah.
10: So he goes to the Dallas, you know...
9: Which Oswald.
10: But he doesn't go to a Jerry Lewis cinema, and that's what pisses Jerry off.
9: Now you're talking, Yeah, Jerry Lewis goes to all... He's in each of those cinemas, like the Dots and Bob. You can see... Jerry Lewis can see all of us in every cinema.
10: Yeah. Say directly, yeah, that face is really him, you know.
9: Yeah, that's part of the wonderful mystery of the Oswald. The Oswald got into the theater before Tippett was shot. Oh, my goodness. But my favorite thing is Oswald had three wallets.
10: Three wallets?
9: Yeah. He's got the wallet the cops found on him. There's a wallet at his house, and there's a wallet that Captain Westbrook shows at the Tippett killing.
10: Hmm.
9: And then that wallet disappeared forever and ever. Even just all it had to do was be on TV.
10: And they all had driver's licenses and whatnot? Like okay.
9: And then Captain Westbrook, about 2 months after Dallas, the operation in Dallas, became head of the National Police in Saigon.
10: Not just like a picture of Marina and like $10 or something. You know.
9: Westbrook was in charge of personnel at the Dallas Police Department for a while. And that was excellent positioning for all kinds of hiring of all kinds of folks that needed to be in position and then were gone within a week. Yeah, I like the three wallet thing because that just really, I think that was layers of involvement that caused great confusion because people, it's like everybody thought they were supposed to be doing something, but every once in a while people slip up. So suddenly there are three wallets. And
10: well, there was a wallet commission.
9: And a lot of the research went into where Tippett was, where he was shot. The house right behind Tippett to the north, you know, a few feet away. Was a woman that he'd been sort of living with. He's married. He's got two boys in another part of town. And he's hanging out with this woman. And that's why somebody knew he was going to show up there. And they waited for him. And then, who cares? It's so long ago. Oswald saying,
10: yeah.
13: Hello?
11: Yes, we're here, but I'm...
9: A banana sandwich? They're not there.
10: Yeah, that's a lie.
9: As soon as he lied, I cut him off.
10: Yeah. Because that's how... Because we're cool.
9: That's how we roll. Anyway, I've got advice for you.
15: You're tired. Anything's possible. Get some sleep.
9: Is that the music from the movie? You're tired. Anything's possible. What do I do?
10: God, what is okay. he?
15: Tired, anything's
10: what is
15: possible.
10: He referring to?
15: Get some sleep. You're tired. Anything's possible.
10: I mean, he's got to be talking
15: get some
10: to.
15: Get sleep. Possible.
10: To,
15: get some sleep.
9: Maybe after
10: Mr. Bailey, right?
9: After Bailey had freaked out, you know, and found out that he's in the wrong world.
15: Get some
9: maybe
15: sleep.
9: He was distraught, and Clarence was saying, "You should just sleep now that you're all upset, trying to get some sleep."
15: You're tired.
10: But as soon
15: possible.
10: As Clarence shows up, he's kind of like
15: get some sleep.
10: Giving
15: you're
10: him the clue that it's like, I'm here to like,
15: get some sleep.
10: You know, to get my wings get and I got to show you the way and blah, blah, blah. Like, that's his whole reason for being there,
15: you're
10: right?
15: Tired,
9: right, yeah.
10: So, like, why is he being all
15: get some sleep.
10: Gaslighty to
15: sleep.
10: To
15: you're
10: Stewart.
15: Tired, anything's possible.
10: Kirsten Stewart.
15: Get some sleep. You're tired.
9: Get some sleep.
10: Yeah.
15: Get some sleep.
9: Don't call 848-4425 and the 5 canary code. For those of you on drugs, 848-4425.
10: In the 415 area.
9: I can't remember the last number. I'm so tired. I just got to get some.
15: You're tired, anything's possible. Get some sleep.
10: This line is spoken by the guardian angel Clarence Oddbody to a desperate and exhausted George Bailey. It happens on the in the bridge keeper's shack right after George wishes he'd never been born, marking the exact pivotal moment where Clarence grants that wish and changes George's reality into a world where he doesn't exist.
9: Oh, so it's before he flips
10: out. Okay, yeah.
9: See, so don't go, if the angel says you're tired, to get some sleep, don't do it, because you're going to wake up in a whole different world.
10: Yeah.
9: And everybody's going to go, George Bailey, huh?
10: Yeah.
9: Poo.
10: Welcome to Potterstown, USA.
9: And the dial that controls.
10: Oh, yeah, see, here's the dial that controls.
9: I know, that's what I was looking at. I'm scared. That's the scariest dial.
10: Yeah, it's like Night Gallery.
9: Falling into
10: if
9: Night dialed, Gallery
10: Rod
9: dial.
10: Sterling was dial, then this is the Night Gallery.
9: Yeah, you know, Rod Sterling steps out and says, tonight we'll look at dial. That's all he has to say. TVs start clicking off across America because they're really scared.
10: Enjoy that television.
9: See, if it was Michael Pepe, then they'd go, oh, I'm going to watch this. He gets naked and beats on a desk, and he's covered in white. It's really great. But then when dial happens, it's like so scary.
10: AI overview. George Bailey and Clarence. Yeah. This is the. Simplistic concepts like sanity and restraint go into the round fire. And it's possible. My lips bleeding, Bert.
16: Oh, sorry. That's our executive leadership course. Utilize the fine arts of pyroflagellation and schizophreniatrics. Whip out a big lighter.
10: Schizophreniatrics.
16: Into a pile of ashes in mere seconds. Change personalities so fast, predators will gnaw the flesh off their own arms in frustration, trying to figure out where to send the bills.
9: Chibi Jibi Jibi Astra. It's like, makes it all kinds of weird. That's cool. But why is it voltage control? I mean, who cares?
16: Yes, mere knowledge fails in comparison.
9: No, you're never going to go hungry because you can get $5,000. That promise. Well, as long as everybody votes Republican, everybody in the whole country. But, you know, $5,000. I'm sure it's going to work. I think we were counting recently, doing some research, and we were counting how many promises the guy made and how many he actually carried out. Well, none. He's always promising money. And that goes way back. If you had any dealings with the guy in New York in the 80s and 90s, and you wanted to take a chainsaw to him because he always built everybody who worked for him, always, always, always, always. When he was elected to, you know, people were people from New York were like, what? How could you elect that fool? Oh, well, here we are.
17: What are you doing awake right now?
9: Yeah, what are you doing awake? Listening to this show.

0: that he would not be naked and play drums. Yeah, I'm sure that's true, because I never saw any drums. Or I saw a desk being used as drums on the night that John Lennon was shot. Uh-oh, poor Subdinis. They're scaring everybody. Oh, that's Hal scaring everybody. Okay, that's cool.
1: In 3D.
0: No, I don't believe that. I mean, I did not shoot it that night because we were in a different mind-bending place. We went down, what was the name? La Rondalla. Paul and I had gone to La Rondalla to have dinner because we just had, you know, wanted to do something. We were in shock. And that was it. We weren't looking to. But maybe there is footage somewhere out there of some guy at a club on Valencia.
2: There we go.
3: Yes.
2: Yes.
3: Causing vasoconstriction and
2: violent headaches. You can learn to bring caffeine into your life.
3: Caffeine can be your friend.
2: Into your mind.
3: Learn to harness
2: the
3: power of the
2: bean. Pretty good guy. Okay, thanks.
0: Yes, mint chutney sounds like heaven. And yeah, that's part of the weird part of being out in the country. Is you don't have an Indian store. There's a big old Indian cafeteria-like place in Berkeley, so you can get all kinds of, Indian fast food there. But they have next to it, I mean inside it, but next to the eating part, they have all kinds of Indian foods that you can get at home. And chutney. Oh, chutney is just wonderful. I think it's the Malaysian, right? But mint is wonderful there.
4: This would be a great job if all I had to do is have this company all to myself.
0: And the whole world.
4: Cash in the company, take the cash, and fuck everybody.
0: Yeah. And then you could, if the place would, the world would be so great if there weren't any other people in it.
4: Cashing in, tell all the advertisers, fuck you. It's your own damn hand, your book, publish.
0: This is Philo when he doesn't make the sale. In the olden days.
5: This isn't happening, man.
0: Yeah. Yeah, he abused his position and helped himself to the phone company's supplies in a serious way and got caught doing that. And he was so mad. But I was his wingman when he was divorcing. That was really fun because both of us kind of do the same thing where you're, he was really down about that, of course, and we... You know, I dramatically said, let's go to Acid Flats. And so we jump in the car and drive all day to these surreal places and drive all the way back that night just to drive. Just motion helps some of us when we're emotionally fried, confused.
5: Yeah.
0: Just to move around helps and to change the...
5: Like do some physical tumbling instead of mentally tumbling.
0: Yeah. That is when you're on KPFA 94.1. KPFB. KFCF. And the most important one, because everybody's online in the world and in D.C.
5: Yeah.
0: And you betcha there are a number of computers there listening to me right now. KPFA.org. Because I know there are people in the federal government who can spell. People's
5: ears are part. It's like Democrats, but not too many people know that there's a B on the word dumb.
0: Yeah. Dumb, dumb, dumb, dumb, dumb.
5: Remember Dum Dums, the little lollipops you get like on Halloween?
0: No.
5: They're like the cheapest lollipop.
0: Yeah.
5: They're like, you know. But yeah, Dum Dums were the. It was kind of like. You know, I like candy bars, but I'll take a Dum Dum, sure. You're tired, anything's possible.
4: Should be my inalienable human right.

0: Oh yeah, there's a lake of fire. I forgot to bring that up earlier in the show. Well, Vomit Flag 666, we aim to please. I hope you're aiming too, because you have to clean that up when we're finished. And get it all cleaned up before 5. There we go. That'll work.
1: Dr. Howell?
0: Oh, there we go.
2: Dr. Howell can hear you.
0: He can hear you, but he doesn't want to right now. He's far from here.
3: All right. He never been born.
4: All over the stage.
0: Is Philo there? No, Philo's not there. Yes, it doesn't get real until the microphone. You know, that's what Dial taught us.
3: Yeah.
0: We always do what Dial says to do. If you haven't figured that out by now, he's dreamy.
5: Dial, you okay? What? Dial, what?
0: Sorry, I set up the charge going the wrong direction.
6: He's hanging on the scaffolding. Get him.
0: Yeah. Yeah, he's trying to follow our example. You don't follow us, Dial. We follow you. I'll do you, too. Oh, well, he's having a hard time. I will go get him later after, like, 5 a.m. at school. Yeah, see, as soon as somebody vomited, then the microphone fell apart. This could be really interesting after, like, a long time. But, yeah, 4 a.m? I mean, shouldn't you be asleep or something? It's just get some rest. Hey, yeah, baby.

0: Yeah, that's something I'd love to see. We should do a video for Reloadio sometime of babies eating hamburgers. Yeah, because there are claims by humans that babies love hamburgers. And for like a little baby who can't even eat honey, what would they do with the tomato and the lettuce and the mustard and the little, let's say a little tiny hamburger slider,
1: yeah,
0: little baby size slider. That'd be yummy. It's in my mind there was a White Castle on Army Street, but I don't think, you know, years later I realized I had made that up in my mind. I just wanted that White Castle to be there so much.
1: They sell White Castle in the store,
0: in bags. Yeah. But that seems wrong. You want to go to it's like buying an El Farrito burrito, you know, in a bag at a store.
1: Yeah.
0: You go home and eat it. That's not like going to the store at 3 a.m. Go eco waffles next to the ego waffles. No, you got to go to the lighthouse at 3 in the morning. You know. Is that place open that late anymore? It used to be open late, right? El Farlito and those places. Because I thought they were late places long ago, before COVID changed everything, man.
1: Well, yeah, there's a Farlito that's open till, I think, 2. One at least. And I think Santa Rosa has a Farlito that's open late.
0: It does. I thought, because I was shocked when we went up there one time, and there it was. But I was riding with Jody and Philo. I think we'd been coming back. Maybe we were Pedro's and we needed to go. Anyway, we were hungry, and we're flying along out there in the darkness beyond Petaluma. And they were complaining, Jody and Philo, about not having any food. I just got so sick of it. I said, the next Jamaican barbecue place we see, I'll buy everybody food. You know, because there's no chance in hell until we go over the first hill. Right after I said it, the first hill, there's a Jamaican barbecue place. It's like, okie dokie.
1: Yeah.
0: And inside were all these babies eating burgers.
2: You pulled out the old checkbook. Yeah. Well, this isn't in there all the way, but it's kind of there.
0: Wonder why the...
1: I can't really get the screw in.
2: That's what she said.
0: Yeah. What, you don't like screwing? That was one of the few Playboy cartoons I still remember. It's from a long time ago, but it's so funny because it was just a couple with screwdrivers and some screws, and they're putting them in a board. You don't like screwing?
1: Yeah.
0: I thought that was so funny when I was 17. Okay, yeah, good. Now the show's over. Just relax. Oh. And this is all in the camera. Yeah, no, I agree about JD. It's pretty strange. But this whole thing is strange. Yeah, we're off the charts now. It goes along with AI killing everybody and scams overwhelming everybody's bank account. We just live with it. It's okay. No, it's fine. It's fine, man. Just relax. Pretend you're not here. Just, like, be free. Yeah.
3: Oh, ladies and gentlemen, I'm sorry, the air conditioning is working so effectively that...
0: So, you know, that's the sad part about the Yak Channel, is you can only assume one character, even with Radio Valencia's stupid new chat box. Whereas the old chat box, many years ago, we would... The fakeness of it is still there, because now I'm sure there's new software by Rybread following and tracking identifying each person. They were not able to do that before. It was a lot looser. But now it's like, as soon as you sign on, they know who it is. So they just see the name changes. John Hill goes like this.
3: Yes, it's true. What a place.
0: He showed up at a Hal show one night recently, thinking he would be able to talk to all of us, myself and it, but he didn't realize until that point, I think, that Hal was playing CDs I gave him of edits of shows. But then, who cares about John Hill? Not in this world. Now it's all sinking. The baby only gets $1,000 from the wonderful press of Dan. But we are going to get $5,000. Wow, it's so cool. Then I can buy one of those voltage-controlled mixing decks that that guy's making on Twitch. I'll get 6 of them, man. It'll be cool. And they'll put one in my car, which will make the car go faster. Oh, it's just hanging now?
1: Off the floor, this is a bear market.
0: But how...
1: This boom bag. That's weird. Ah, too, Mr. Ebb. I wonder if that's why this is... I mean, this is a different... This has a bolt on it.
4: Come on, little Jesus.
1: This is bolted.
5: Oh, no. Don't have a cat fight like that.
6: Get that glowing Jesus out of here. Hello, caller. You're on the air.
4: CBS, little caller.
6: See us after the show.
4: Ooh, there's a scary little teeth. Ooh, scary wind-up teeth.
6: I didn't think Jesus had big fangs like that.
4: Yeah,
1: I could do that.
4: Made out of plastic.
0: Yep.
1: So that...
6: I guess
1: that works. Technically works.
0: Until the next guy goes glunk, and then glunk, and then glunk.
1: And then he'll feel really bad about breaking it. Like, oh my God, oh...
0: Or he'll just say, I'm as cool as K-Rock.
1: Exactly, yeah.
4: You gotta stay topical. There we go. That's right.
1: And then he joins a band called The Real Shanana. He doesn't do anything. He just joins the band. He's,
0: yeah.
1: He's with
0: Elton John or somebody stupid like that. Who was I talking to recently? Was they were street kids and... This guy showed up and said, I got these free tickets for this guy.
4: Okay.
0: And it was Elton John's first night on the Whiskey A Go-Go, I think. And they went, no, I don't think I'm going to, you know, we got to go get high. I don't want to go see a stupid guy from England. So, yeah, that was that. They missed the first. Apparently, it just burned down the house. It was pretty good.
1: Take Me to the Pilot. That kind of era.
0: Yeah. Yeah, I used to listen to his Rocket Man climbing out on an old Super Connie. Whenever I took off, put it in my helmet headphones just for the fun of it because it was such a nice, sad song. And I was on Marine Drive on Guam, and a friend of mine driving, and Tiny Dancer was playing on KUAM. And I remember thinking, oh my God, I'm in the Navy now. Oh no. And it was just a wonderful night because it was probably the second time I used to smoke Thai weed back in those days, a long time ago. And so I was really high. And Tiny Dancers playing. It was really fun. But none of you listening would know anything about that because I know that all of you are doing two things. You're not doing drugs and you're waiting for $5,000 to fall from the sky magically from our magic president.
1: Yeah. This $5,000 will help me forget.
0: I'm surprised he doesn't give it out first. Well, he's never going to give it out, but I mean, because you do it first, then everybody goes, well, now I feel guilty. I have to vote Republican for everything. I wanted to vote for something else, but it gave me $5,000. I can buy a used Volkswagen. But I'm going to buy, like, a bunch of voltage-controlled mixers.
1: Well, doesn't, like, the payout for, like, ICE troops and all that stuff, isn't that, like, there's, like, a promised amount, but don't really get it? Or?
0: Oh, I don't know. I think they get a bonus because they're leeching all the police forces. You know, that's one of the big problems in police world right now is they offer such a big bonus that the more thug-like guys join up there. And
2: But there's this, the carrot is like this, like incredible pay routine or something. And
7: President Reagan, what are you doing here?
2: It would be like a thing that's just like, oh, well, that's why all these unqualified people are just joining up, thinking like, it's payday, buddy, you know, or whatever. But like, maybe they don't get...
0: This is the sad part, because Guam's going to be hit by all the missiles while we're talking. The Koreans just launched a nuclear capable kind of frigate like little guy.
2: Oh, yeah?
8: Yeah, no lie.
0: It was just so. It's to me like another sign of the pathetic world. Hey, man, we got a bicycle that can go really fast, too. It's like their Air Force is useless. Their Navy is kind of like, yeah, well, they have nice uniforms. That's about it. It was the one, I don't know if you remember, but the one fell over a couple years ago, a year and a half ago. He was at the dedication, and the whole ship fell over while it was being launched. And I remember thinking, in North Korea, that's kind of like a career stopper if you're involved in any of that. Maybe your life even stops, you know. Guam, it's so funny. Yeah, it's totally Catholic. It was called the Island of the Thieves by the Catholic squadron commander. He had two ships, so it's a squadron. And I guess he gets to be a commodore, too. And he went aboard the island because in those days, all the islanders from all the islands would pretty much would come and exercise their rights of horizontal ownership, meaning everybody owned everything. And so they'd come aboard and take nails and hammers. And they loved metal. He could do a lot with metal. So he got so angry, he went aboard Guam and killed every male on the island.
8: There we are.
0: There we are. So then the...
2: radio, so are there dinosaurs on the island?
0: Yeah, and the English guy going, I'll show you.
9: Floor for underwear, lotions, staplers.
0: And he can, I love that shot because he can barely drop down to one knee because that's the whole
9: thing. Behind
0: he's
9: the supposed pot
0: to, he has to drop the knee to then talk to the two scientists who've been floored by his dino surgery.
2: And he's clutching his cane because he needs his cane to get back up again.
9: They say he saw some kind of monster.
0: While he's getting up, he should have had the line then. I'll show you.
2: Yeah.
0: Okay. There we go. Coming holiday. No, that's okay, not funny.
2: He's Mr. Hammond, please.
0: Don't squeeze the dinosaurs. That guy was a spitfire. I mean, that's so funny because my dad sat next to him on a cruise. I mean, around the world thing my parents were doing years and years and years ago. And my dad said, I know you from somewhere. And he goes, yeah, I'm the Squeeze the Sherman guy. And he goes, oh, yeah, yeah. And they started talking. And it turns out Squeeze the Sherman guy was a Spitfire fighter pilot in World War II.
2: Oh, wow,
0: he said, but nobody will care about that. They'll just, you know, it'll be on my tombstone, Squeeze the Sherman.
2: Right.
0: And he said, but I put four daughters through college with that money, so no problem.
2: Sure.
0: Yeah, that's wonderful.
2: Like the gravestone is in the shape of a golden child. Like a toilet
0: roll, yeah, of course. Or maybe it's like there is a giant thing. You go up to his grave and pull the toilet roll.
2: Oh, there you go.
8: Yeah. California heard those lips of flapping this morning as you made your call. And thank you.
9: Sometimes a drop.
2: And there was a... Is it the Bears who are the Charmin mascots now?
0: Yeah.
2: They're like these cartoon bears.
0: Yeah,
2: and they're
0: like
2: always talking about wiping. And
0: well, you never said wiping. You just indicate that the paper could be used in some part of your body. But it's really leaning on how soft it is and stuff. Because no bears would ever bring out
8: booby. Ladies and gentlemen, you just heard the first
2: right.
8: Nurse reporting down. The
2: yeah, they're doing this.
8: Got the old blues singers now strolling from bed to bed.
2: Oh,
0: exactly. Yeah. But I remember, you know, in preschool.
2: I could rub it on my face. It's that soft.
0: Yeah. I can remember a preschool teacher saying to me, you know, do you think bears use Charmin in the woods? I go, yes. Yeah,
8: it's a little bit too late
0: sure
8: for those
0: they do.
8: People on the fourth floor. But
0: also, don't those bears have one article of clothing following Hal's Law, which is all bears have
2: the Yogi Bear Law.
0: Yeah. Have to have a bow tie or a shirt.
2: Yeah, Booba has a bow tie and... Yogi has a long tie.
0: That's right.
2: And a collar.
0: Yeah. Yeah. Which I love. Remember Top Cat? He had a hat.
2: Top Cat had a hat.
0: Top Cat? I love that because it was this wise-ass cat.
2: Yeah.
0: Hey, get ready, folks.
2: He was like...
0: Get ready. It's almost. It's almost. It's almost 4:20.
2: 4:20.
8: Nerds.
0: Hitler lovers. All we have to include everybody in
2: there. Yeah.
0: There's another 420 reference.
2: Oh my God, Hitler!
0: The law wasn't the law for marijuana 420. There's another a California law. I can't remember. It's been so long since I've thought about marijuana that I can't remember what when it was.
2: Yeah, the trick is not to think about it. You know?
0: Like this.
2: Come on, where's the 420?
0: Yeah. Bears can shirt cock. That's
9: yes,
0: what they do.
9: I'm sure.
0: Yeah,
9: everything is fine.
0: I was trying to stay away from Burning Man because that's so last week, man.
9: On the show,
2: bears be shirt cocking.
10: Hello.
0: Why
10: is your
0: don't say hello? We're not going to listen because the whole that's Don's rule. Even though he's dead, we still love it.
2: You said Yogi Bear was a tie and a collar, and we got a collar.
9: Yeah. We'll drive those nails.
0: Get it.
9: Hold it right still, right against this board here.
8: Using his new silent
9: drill.
8: All right,
9: okay, go.
8: There you go. Not bad at all.
0: Folks, we are the dorks. We take the...
2: Oswald said...
8: And which is more, the bigger or bigger?
0: Funny, I thought he said nerdcore.
8: As you can see, it's the same old thing.
0: Yeah, as the bullet enters his tummy, he said, dorks.
8: Astral.
0: Long and he fell over and died.
9: Surrounding the stadium.
0: Total. And all the cops were like,
2: Brian Doyle
0: man.
2: Murray shot him. That's wild.
9: There it goes.
0: Yeah. And all the cops felt really badly, like, he called us dorks.
2: Yeah.
9: In his pipe.
2: Well, there's a moral certainty that we are dorks. Here in the great Dallas metropolitan area.
0: Well, it's not 4:20 time now. It's almost 4:22, so you can let out that huge puff of marijuana.
2: Yeah, you could finally...
0: Waiting to exhale. It's a great play, and it's... I just watched True West again. That is... I've forgotten how much I love that. I saw that years ago live... with Peter Coyote and John Malkovich. It's about a guy trying to write a novel, and John Malkovich plays his younger crazy brother who shows up. It's one of the better plays about...
2: What's it called?
0: True West.
2: True West.
0: Sam Shepard play.
2: Yeah. Okay.
0: And many people have done it. It's in its entirety on archive.org and YouTube. It's just so fun because they kind of switch places. It's hard to explain, but... live theater is wonderful, and it's two people. I like those, 2 to 3 people. Sort of like Tape, I was talking about that. Have you ever seen that one, Tape, with... Or
2: Ethan Hawke and Emma Thurman.
0: Who's the, and nobody remembers the name of the other guy.
2: The other guy, yeah.
0: He kind of disappeared. I don't know if he stayed in...
2: See, I want to say Kevin Spacey, but that's the other
0: that's,
2: one.
0: That's Big Kahuna.
2: Big Kahuna, yeah.
0: Which is, again, three people, a set. It's pretty much three-person play, and those are wonderful, intense things. I have a DVD of Hal Holbrook doing this.
2: It wasn't Damon, was it?
0: No. It wasn't anybody famous.
2: I
0: keep meaning to look him up because I don't even... It's kind of like the other two people, of course, went on to Stratosphere Kites.
2: And they're still...
0: And the third guy's like...
2: Well, Ethan Hawke's cast. I don't know.
0: He was
2: the last thing Uma Thurman did.
0: He was doing a follow-up to the American Indian show... Reservation Dogs, which was about kids on the Muskogee Res, and I loved it because I know kids from the Res. And then they did this spin-off show that kind of they do spin-offs now that only last for a short time, and he was a dad of a white kid and was helping the Indian kids greatly, but it only it was like one season. It's over, and I've seen that a lot. There's a show about people who it's a fiction show about a company that does games, and they had a little spinoff, and it was only 4 of them, hour-long things, but 3 of them were really good. But it's not like it used to be, folks. Like the Ben Stiller show, that was a summer supplant for other shows.
2: Replacement series?
0: Yeah, in the old days, the summer, everybody in the real world, the real acting world, went away to Hawaii, just go, this is great. And then they'd leave people like Ben Stiller there to play with the knobs and dials. And it was pretty cool.
2: I was wondering, though, if... Because that could have been an MTV show. Yeah. But it's like, if it was Fox, and I'm wondering, like, if MTV had it, would it have had a more substantive, multi-seasonal run?
0: Yeah, I wonder if anybody talked about it at MTV.
8: I bet you if we got him on our show as a guest, she'd come on.
0: Yeah, we've got him on the phone as a guest, but that might be just drugs. You know, the drugs are talking to me now.
2: Dana Carvey was on ABC, but he had an equally as short comedy sketch, comedy show experience.
0: You are now naturally high on Church Air?
10: Yes.
0: K-Rob just breathed out for you.
2: Yeah, that's the sound of that GIF. Yeah, lick
10: it off the plate.
2: The one that the mother chose.
8: We sure did.
10: Yeah.
2: We are all mothers here.
0: Because we give birth to ideas and imagineering.
2: Yeah.
0: Push! Yeah, it's hard. It's not easy.
10: Do you remember that Figment? It's like the dragon at Disney.
2: Pete's Dragon?
10: Pete's Dragon?
2: Oh, was he called Figment? I don't know. But it was like Harvey, like nobody believed that Pete had a dragon until he showed up and, you know, was like a hero, etc.
10: Yeah.
0: Was that a place at Disney to go or show?
2: Oh, I don't know. I was just thinking Figment was like, oh, that dragon's just a figment of your imagination, boy. He's real. But no one believes children, you know, until it's too late.
0: I must have been watching Hercules, the cartoon.
11: I've been, like, waiting for Bob Dobbs to show up since, like,
6: 1962. You mean
0: Bob? Well, good luck with that.
11: Yeah. He's supposed to pay me, like, $100 an hour and everything. And
0: yeah, yeah.
11: Here.
0: Well, you're going to get $5,000 free fall
2: from the real Bob.
0: the movie Mrs. Skiffington had Bob in it. He looks like, a little bit like the Bob. I mean, a lot like the Bob, and has the slick down hair and the pipe and everything. The first time you see him, he's doing the Bob face and a shot. It's great. And then all of the old sub-geniuses were shocked when about a decade ago somebody found the actual Bob that the high tone, high contrast thing is taken from. The Bob dot face was a high contrast done of a real guy, and somebody found the real guy. And it's so disturbed old sub-deenies like Stang and Philo.
2: Like, so it's like, it's basically that face with without the dots?
0: It's a 3D, you know, human face with flesh color. And the Bob face was just made at some point to sell. Because what the Bob face we got out of Philo's was in the Yellow Pages, and I think his dad was in Yellow Pages, so he had these amazing notebooks full of high contrast images of everything under, because what you did is you took those to the client, and you looked under bakery, and then you found chefs and pots and pans and whatever, you know, and the client would pick the illustration for his Yellow Page ad, and that's how that was done. And under success was this smiley face, and we all went, yeah, that's the one. That's the one, because he looks like all of our dads. For the 50s dads, the Dick Van Dyke Luke. It's 4:28, so you should be really high by now.
2: Like X day really plus high. 8, you know.
0: Yeah, like you can't even get up and take the headphones off. You're just lying on the floor helpless, and we're going.
2: It's like, I forgot, did I exhale already? I'm just so stoned.
0: You know what would be cool is if you woke up just as the show ended, and then you would be safe from the show, and it wouldn't hurt you, like some kind of ear virus.
2: Yeah.
0: Sometimes that happens by accident. We don't mean it to happen.
2: Well, only the true listeners know how to listen without it, like, killing them. You know, they've developed, like, the antibodies or the...
0: If you listen to enough show, the antibodies build up in your ear holes.
10: It's like that thing where you take a little poison every day and then you're immune to it.
0: Yeah, listen to a little bit of show every day. That's how I work. Because I listen to a little bit of show every day. And then I cut it all up with electronic razors. And then I think I've saved the world, but no, it comes back.
2: Yeah, you never. That's the thing about being on the air is that you never know who you're going to kill.
0: Don't just tease me. Fuzzy Focus is teasing me by saying the old chat box exists somewhere. But how can that be?
2: It might be.
0: We need an address.
2: But the.
10: If you never
2: closed the original tab,
0: yeah,
2: it might still exist on that tab. But it's like, I don't think. I mean, they had, the thing that RV did is that they made it so that you had to sign in with a different name and password.
0: To the old box.
2: To be an administrator. Like, you can't just go, here's the old password. And then, so I think what the deal is now is that everyone has an assigned password to them. And maybe that is like part of the whole like IP surveillance thing, you know.
0: Sure,
2: like, we know who's there and all that kind of stuff.
0: Oh yeah, absolutely.
2: But it's
0: well, so that you, that's.
2: But I don't know. I mean,
0: that's how you establish your ID at Radio Valencia is to
2: you
0: to start a whole.
2: You have to
0: a profile.
2: What I did is that it said lost password ? And then I clicked.
0: Right.
2: And then I just generated a new one. Hal told the story is that he didn't know how to do that, and then he went to a guy, and then he told him, the guy told him how to do basically what I did, I guess. But the character, the characters for the password are like insane, like alien language characters, you know. It's like, you know, reading, you know, Arobash or something.
0: Right. Well, then, BJ PCAT, how do I find that? How does one wander through the land of the scary internet and find the address for the old chat box? I had it for a while. I don't think I do now.
2: Yeah, I don't know where that... But the thing was, wasn't it revived by somebody who had that line? And they said, like, oh, here it is. And it was like an after effect. Like, it had disappeared,
0: maybe.
2: And then it came back because
0: right. Yeah,
2: somebody
0: I remember
2: had
0: that.
2: The thing.
0: Maybe, yeah, I don't... But then the last 1,000 times I tried to use it, nothing happened, so I let it...
2: Right, right. And then, so that's the thing. So many things have been jiggered over there.
0: Yeah, by the new system.
2: The new system, yeah. Which has returned to somewhat normalcy, because I'm able to get back onto the... podcast control, I'm able to upload stuff, well, I'm able to label stuff again. So, my thing was that, like, if that stuff wasn't fixed by the time the next due period came up, which is in October, then I wouldn't continue to pay dues. But the thing is, it's back, so, like, I don't really have a reason to leave, even though, like, I'm hardly even ever there doing a show.
0: So, if you have the link, does it work?
2: The,
0: open of the,
2: Oval Office. The link to what?
12: What do you think, caller?
0: Rex LLC was saying he has the link. It has the link. And then,
2: well,
0: and I'm thinking...
2: we'll put it up in the chat box as an URL, then we can see it.
0: Like this. It's me looking for it. And the sound will change when I get to this, when I find it. Look, here's my $5,000. Oh, no, never mind. It's not my $5,000 yet. Because the midterms haven't happened. See, everything has to fall in place properly for the $5,000.
2: Yeah, yeah. I want my $5,000.
0: To magic rain down from the sky.
2: Yeah.
13: Okay. Stand close to the receiver.
2: And then you have to wear a T-shirt that says, you know, MAGA rocks or Republicans rock or something.
14: Yeah, right in the plate.
2: Is that the deal? Is like if Republicans win, then you get the money?
0: Republicans have to win.
2: Okay, yeah.
0: And they have to win both houses.
13: Place in order.
2: Yeah.
0: And you have to buy napkins.
2: Well, then that's the perfect thing for Trump, because he could lose and then say, like, I was going to give you all this money, and now I can't because it's because of this rigging, you know? They rigged against you, the people.
0: Yeah.
2: Like, the Democrats don't want you to have money. Like, see how evil and stupid they are? Like,
0: it's like he gave all of the service members 1,900. What was it? 1,000.
2: Oh, here it is. Yeah. Radio Valencia. All right. I'm going to click on it, see what happens. Then for garnish, we add and there it is. Right, all right, well, it works.
8: And now we drive it around the studio.
2: Faster and faster. Now, is all this like today? Oh, no, wait. Thursday, then 1 10 a.m.
8: Well, can't say it on
0: Oh,
8: here.
0: It does work.
14: Then after it's been sanitized, we scrape off the bottom and plop it onto the table. For you.
8: Okay, now we're driving that over to you.
14: Whee!
8: Here it comes. We're now driving, delivering to all the callers. That's our guarantee.
14: Hope you're ready for it. It's piping hot.
2: Piping.
0: So I wonder how that works. Here's the interesting thing is there's a cool chat box that only five people know about. So it's like, how does...
2: Yeah, yeah. I think they call that exclusive. It's exclusive. Like, oh, I mean, it's kind of nice, right?
14: The immortal Jack Elba.
8: Martin Bormann?
2: It's like that, you ever see Zoolander?
0: Oh, yeah.
2: It's like when Zoolander and Winona Ryder are in this super exclusive club room where only, like, two people can fit in it.
0: Yeah. Because it's super exclusive.
2: Guarded by, you know, like, they have to go through all these barriers to get to the cool room, you know.
0: It's so exciting. I feel like flying now because, instead of using drugs, because the chat box is back. I can wave at the chat box. Hi, how are you, chat box? So exciting. Yeah, yeah. It's like being in a movie
14: always
0: in the 40s.
14: A new pipe indoors. A good smoke blend
0: Withers
14: not be
0: Witherspoon. That's a great name.
2: And they chatted happily ever after.
0: Who is they Why fixed it? Like Radio... I can't believe Radio Valencia thing. Fixed it.
14: Too much moisture will cause a blend.
2: I don't know. I think...
0: Stupid.
2: I think there's...
0: The
2: there was a...
14: The pipe smoker decides...
2: Remember that? Remember that thing that was on the bottom of the page that says, like, are you a code junkie or monkey?
0: Yeah.
2: Maybe you could, like, help us, because we're kind of clueless about our own equipment over here, you know? Like, maybe they got, like, a guy that could hack some code, and he kind of went in there, and he... for a while, it was probably, like, Three Stooges doing plumbing, you know? It's like everything's kind of broken and leaking and going nuts, but, you know, maybe...
0: I'd go over and break in just to see... Because I went in one night and the computer was completely taken apart on the desk, and that was that night I called you and said, what's the name of that girl that did the show with the, you know...
2: Oh, right.
0: Because it was... I had the hard drive in my hand and I was getting all these shows. I got all of your shows, all of my shows, all of Hal's shows.
8: I saw something.
0: And I couldn't remember the name of her show. And she didn't...
2: I think it's Late Night Bubbles with Bernadette. I think that was the name of it.
0: The hard drive's still in there inside that machine.
2: Late Night Bubbles, like, you know, champagne. Kind of
0: yeah, because you should listen to Radio Valencia because it's, you know, it shows all the time and is podcasts all the time.
2: Yeah.
8: Floating away from us now as we lift back up into the atmosphere above Berkeley.
14: Finally, pipe smoking is not an exact science. It simply requires a certain amount of skill, as explained.
0: Oh, yeah, well, say about the money that Trump gave to the service people.
14: Some, of course, we'll
0: didn't, you know where that came from? The housing. And remember about, however, I don't know, about a month ago, you saw a lot of articles about how horrible the housing was, especially in places like Guam. I read one about the, you know, that's the tropics. It just tears everything, your car, everything up. And, it's amazing to me. He just shifted money around. He didn't do anything great. He took from Peter and Rob Paul. And you know, it's like, unbelievable.
2: And he shot John.
0: Yeah, but John's going to get $5,000 before he dies. He's always doing that's what he knows to do. It's like the three, what's it called where you got the three little cops and you're moving around? That's what he's doing with money.
2: Shell game?
0: Shell game, yeah. Yeah. On the back of the bus in New York.
8: It's a hologram. See, it's not real. I stick my hand through it. Hey, Bodo. Oh no.
15: Give you sweaty hands.
0: Killed by drones, that's very much a war thing. That's one of the scariest things about war right now. Because you have to wear, you have to go to REI, if you can find it at REI, I don't know where you'd find it, because they used to have an REI. Those things you sleep on, the sleeping pads that are made out of foam, and so that will protect you against thermal. The drone can't read your thermal, but then you have to have some reflective, but not all the time, because that keeps you from photographic and...
16: 6 o'clock this morning.
0: Yeah, that's the scariest part. Very quickly now, we have to leave humans behind on the battlefield and go into all automated punching robots. Punching robots.
2: Punch.
0: Goons from MI5.
2: John, settle down. You're putting up too much clothes.
0: I highly recommend. I wonder if that thing is anywhere. I should put it on archive.org.
2: You know, it was on like Amazon Prime or something like that. Like it was on like one of the big streamers. But you can't rely on that kind of thing. You know,
0: right.
2: It was probably there for a year or two, but maybe it's still there. I don't know.
0: Yeah, what's the proper name? It's George Harrison's Last Testament.
2: The Last Testament of George Harrison.
0: Yeah. Yeah, amazing little piece of
2: by who's the?
0: I can't remember his name. I can see him getting the tape at the beginning. He recut it because at the beginning, the one had a longer thing where his secretary opens a box, this big box, and empties out like one of those little micro tapes comes out. Goes,
2: yeah.
0: He really. And then I noticed that's on
2: like,
0: the DVD. But yeah, the one I saw on YouTube. It was on YouTube for a little while. Was was not that. He had recut the beginning and maybe other stuff.
2: Yeah. And the Elvis one's good because the opening to that one is they get a bunch of, like, Federal Bureau of Investigation, you know, or like, and it's government documents, and like, almost all of them are like redacted and stuff, you know. It's like, well, we have to figure out what's behind these redactions. So they work their magic to unredact the Elvis documents.
0: Right.
2: And it's just like, oh, look, you know, and then they talk about Elvis being in the DEA, and he's like with the Weather Underground, and, you know, like, he's going after all these subversives and, you know, stuff. So
0: he's
2: like,
0: cool.
2: Oh, he really was Nixon's right-hand man, you know, kind of thing, you know.
0: You mean like the Reagan, the most requested, for a while, maybe not anymore, the most requested sketch on SNL where Reagan really is like a genius?
2: Oh, is that Phil Hartman?
0: And he's, you know, he acts like the doddering fool to the public. Yeah, and then as soon as the door closes, he's like, okay, now we got to get organized against Iraq and Iran and blah, blah, blah, and everybody else. Yes, sir, yes, sir. And then Jimmy Stewart visits, because it goes back to, oh, hi, Jimmy.
2: Yeah.
0: And the Girl Scouts, everybody's like doddering old granddad.
2: Yeah.
0: Yeah, glad to get rid of them. Okay, let's get all the, and he'd be all super in control.
2: You know, drums are playing behind him.
17: Cereal here. I thought you might want to join me. And
2: they kind of did that. South Park kind of did that with Sarah Palin. Like they, Sarah Palin was just, you know, like hockey mom with lipstick and blah blah. And it's just like, and then when the cameras were off, you know, she had like a British accent. She, you know, it's like, oh yeah, you know. Talking very astutely, and then she was like a ninja clothes almost, you know, like she was a
17: and remember the radio
2: like
17: imps
2: a,
17: will get
2: like
17: you.
2: A black widow from England.
0: What you mean, like Diana Rigg and
2: leather
0: suit?
2: Yeah, kind of.
17: Monster from Outer Space.
0: Okay, Monster from Outer Space is cool too. The Absent Hal joins in.
17: On the thing.
0: Yeah. On the link.
17: Here are the noise imps of radio, the whole orchestra of
2: noise
17: howling,
2: simps.
17: Squealing, whistling, crackling, pounding demons.
0: The punching robots. I'm sure you saw the punching robots.
17: Spoil the fun.
0: There was the weird one from
17: Russia,
0: the weird
17: down to their
0: video from Russia that purports to be from
17: a chilling 15
0: camera in a
17: lab.
0: Store where a human pushes the robot and the robot immediately goes into
17: the unconquerable grinds his
0: karate
17: in your ears while he laughs in
0: kicks a couple people to bring it down and stop it, which makes me kind
17: of
0: feel like it was a setup video. I don't think that was like how things work in the world, okay?
8: It's the show.
0: But it's the show. Oh, we can learn.
17: Usually found hiding in,
2: you know, I don't think James Cameron can go deep enough to find the chat box.
0: That's the thing. If it's the super cool secret chat box and not on the page anymore, then who cares? I mean, there are only 10 of us.
2: It's like the super submersible, you know. It's like, I need a super submersible to handle the depths, to find this chat box.
0: But, you know, if you had a super submersible, it could be full of church air.
17: Steven Spielberg,
2: and there's like, it's powered by Kratom.
17: Cute little spaceships from outer space.
0: Just snorts them in. And then I get ready for the bad news that we're about to get in 16 minutes.
2: Kratomic-Con.
17: I shall have it.
0: Kratomic-Con, that's cool. Even then everybody goes, they're kind of like, out of their minds.
16: Excuse me,
0: robbing each other to get money to get more Kratomic-Con. The TARDIS doesn't like Bob Dobbs.
2: Are we killing him again?
17: What you mean,
2: is that the idea?
0: Every year, I hope. Yeah. Every year, January 24th.
2: Bullets won't stop him. We need bombs now, you know.
0: We should have a Kill Bob Festival.
8: We're reaching the caller boiling
0: point. Now VJ Pussycat put the Yak channel with a church air cylinder on the thing just to make us want more.
8: Poor caller talking to the man who shot Bob Dobbs, and he asked
2: him.
8: And Hal was the closest to him when I shot him.
17: Yeah, I'm the one, all right. I led that lamb to
0: the slaughter. So confusing. We don't even know if we'll have Hal on reload yet. He might not be there. He just might not be there. Okay.
2: Oh, speaking of that, the last Saturday this month, I'm not going to be there.
0: How many do we have? I mean,
2: there's two more.
0: Cool. Maybe you'll take off that.
2: The 26th or the 27th, somewhere in there.
0: Yeah.
2: I'm gonna go to Santa Rosa again, but I am going to a show that starts at 1 p.m. on Sunday.
16: Doctor, don't forget.
2: So I kind of think that I should get a room and wake up in town and then see the show. Even though I probably wouldn't really be interested in seeing the entire thing.
0: It's also confusing. There's so many rules involved.
2: Yeah, but that's what
0: it is. So many conditions.
2: Yeah, conditions before the punch. The punching.
0: But Santa Rosa rocks. You can see that in the movie Smile. Did you ever watch Smile?
2: Nobody gets depressed there.
0: Yeah.
2: What, the movie Smile?
0: Yeah, I gave you the Smile. It was shot in Santa Rosa in the 70s. And I watched it before I gave it to you, and there are only a couple of outdoor shots, but it's cool just to see Volkswagen.
2: Oh, that, okay. I thought you meant like the new horror movie, but yeah.
0: I know, we're in a confusing thing where a lot of movies, you know, they're two same-named
2: movies. I remember the
0: movie. That's Barbara Feldon and the Fashion Girls. By the Hinkie Commission. In fact, a couple of Fashion Girls became famous.
2: What's the one that Laura Dern's in? And exiting near the that's like a Sonoma County shot movie.
0: Is it Smile or different? Right,
2: I don't know.
0: Yeah, I know that.
2: Or am I just thinking that, that's that one?
0: I haven't watched it in a long time.
2: Deconflating, like thinking that there's two when there's really one.
0: I know that the two main young women became famous later. Yeah, so. Cotton candy. And I like to cassette Barbara Fell, Agent 99, to some of you, was in it. She's like the nervous organizer of the whole thing. But they have a couple outdoor shots. Some of the hotels. You see some of the hotels and the cars that were there in the 70s. That's why I like. I bought the Harry, what's his name, movie. Clint Eastwood movie where he's a detective in San Francisco. Just because I wanted to see street scenes, Dirty Harry. I think it's Dirty Harry, yeah, because there are four of them.
2: I was thinking Harry Potter? No, Dirty Harry.
0: Yeah. Dirty Harry Potter.
2: Yeah. It was like when the hat said I was a Slytherin and, you know, I went dark or whatever.
0: Yeah, and it's a very dark movie, but there it is, all these 70s Chargers and stuff on the streets. It's great.
2: Yeah, there's some nice.
0: And recently, I was given all four movies in a box set. So
2: you don't get the bullet like beauty passes of the city because there's these great chase scenes and stuff. But
0: there is a fight scene on top of a building, which shows the skyscraper San Francisco in the background. When I was a kid, my favorite thing, earlier we were talking about the fog, and I'd drive across, I didn't drive, I was a little kid, but I'd go with my parents over to Skomas, where my grandmother would always treat us when we came to the Bay Area with foods on the pier. And right as you got through the fog in the morning, which was always there, there was there was a coffee roasting place right there that had a big Pasha guy whose arms worked, and he would bring a cup up to his lips, and there'd be a poof of steam, so he looked like he was having this steaming cup of coffee.
17: How was I to know that I wasn't forgotten?
2: I'm welcome Henry. To Bob.
0: Oh, Melanie Griffith and Laura Dern, yeah.
17: They're going to send you any kind
2: of... Oh, Melanie Griffith?
0: Yeah. Everybody's looking right on the internets, yeah.
2: Oh, yeah.
17: Just give us a call at 848...
0: Yeah, Smile is a strange movie, but yeah.
2: We're all on the internet, but only some people are actually looking at this on the internet.
0: What's the new Smile?
2: The new Smile is like this... like, I guess people have a disease or a curse or something where they... are just they have a permanent smile on their face.
18: No.
2: And I guess it's like a Blumhouse kind of horror thing. But I haven't seen it. I've just seen trailers.
0: There was an hour
2: and I think there's a second one. So there's Smile too. You know, smile like smile bigger. You know.
0: There's an Outer Limits with an old guy dying, and he says, "I'm gonna. I have $1 billion, $5,000 for each of you, and but you have to put these masks on and leave them on till midnight." And they're ugly, you know, they're all swirly, ugly masks.
2: Yeah, yeah.
0: And so they put them on, and when they take their mask off, their faces are like,
2: "Yeah, there you go."
0: That was pretty wonderful.
2: Who is the Edith Massey in Desperate Living?
0: I mean, come on, the egg lady.
2: Remember, she was like the queen of Mortville or something? I mean, that's like Trump, right? He's like, "Hey, look at you idiots," you know?
0: Yeah.
2: Like, do this for $5,000, and they're all like, "Sure, queen," you know, like, you know, gobble like a chicken or a turkey or whatever. And it's like, "Hey, you did it." You thought you'd get money, and you did it.
0: BJ Peacock took exception with my idea that she looked it up on the internet. But I said it first, so.
2: It's all about, yeah. But
0: it's
2: all about
0: getting there first. Even if you didn't look it up, you did because I said it first.
2: Yeah. It's not about who thinks it first.
0: Yeah, because I don't hear it. I don't hear the John thinking.
2: Yeah, that was the 2016 election, and you know, we all know what happened then, you know.
0: Yeah. Don't eat church air.
2: Yeah.
0: Hairs. Don't eat church hairs.
2: The last testament of church hairs and Leif Erikson.
0: Leif Erikson alone.
2: Leave Eric's son alone. It'll put church hair on your chest.
0: Yeah. Is there church hair? You don't know.
2: Let the boy be.
0: What if, like, Amadeus was on the crew of Galaxy Quest ship, and he wants to write songs all the time? They would just leave him on the baby planet to eat hamburgers.
2: Yeah. Oh, they're trying to eat the little one.
0: They're trying to eat the tiny slider. I want to go there.
2: Except with those aliens that have pretty massive teeth, distribution.
0: Very teethy. I want to go to that. It's called Pumpkin State Park, I think. Not Pumpkin. That's
2: Goblin,
0: Nevada.
2: I think.
0: Goblin, yeah, that's it. Man, that place looks great.
2: Yeah. I've still never been to Vasquez Rocks.
0: Yeah, that place is neat, too, because so many shows were shot there over the years.
2: Yeah.
0: Because it's so close to L.A., which I prefer going up 395 to Old Movie Road, and because there, it's so much. For me, it's like all the movies. The only thing you can't shoot there is Egyptian, maybe. You know, but every other genre you could shoot on a movie road pointing in some direction. And in this time of year, normally...
2: You can't do your Nile, Cleopatra...
0: it definitely does not look like any place in Egypt. but it looks like it could science fiction,
2: Hail
0: Japanese,
2: mighty
0: everything.
2: Caesar, and then, you know, tumbleweed goes by. You know.
0: And the reason I went out there the first time, I think, was I always wanted to go, but I remember seeing, what's the Tremors, the first Tremors. The
2: good yeah, yeah.
0: And immediately thinking, okay, I'm going, you know, I got to go to this place.
2: Yeah.
0: And loved it and realized
2: that was a
0: it.
2: Fun little movie.
0: Yeah, the first one is great. I have that box set and I kept it because
2: how many are there?
0: I think there. I know there are three and maybe four, and they get really dumber as they get close. You know, like
2: there's I think there's three Freeway movies.
0: What's that?
2: I think there's three Freeway movies.
0: Wow.
2: Because there's like a great first one, and then they just keep making bad
0: see
2: ones,
0: sequels
2: like,
0: should be illegal. I think that I'm going to try to talk to Gavin. Well, he's leaving the governorship. Yeah. Whoever's the next governor. I'm going to talk to him about just stop sequels, okay? Stop torturing people's brains with pretend movies that are somehow linked to this other great movie. It's always a great first one, and then it's the Zemeckis in Back to the Future talked about. I don't know. It's in the Yak Track of one of the DVDs, if you have the box set, where he says that he did the first one and that was it. He just loved it. It was perfect.
2: Yeah, yeah.
0: And then suddenly the suits show up and say, "Oh no, no, you got to do." 2 and 3, and you got to do them at the same time. And here's like $15 million for you,
2: right? Right.
0: And
2: can you imagine the offers he's been getting to make a fourth?
0: Oh yeah,
2: one like oh you got to you know.
0: I would like to see him make.
2: You got to rope in Chris. Like all the people are
0: all
2: alive,
0: the original
2: right?
0: People. Yeah.
2: Yeah, I mean, is Glover still alive? Like, can. I'm
0: no,
2: just
0: they
2: thinking,
0: don't
2: like,
0: want him there anyway.
2: Well, I know, but I'm just
0: says,
2: thinking, like,
0: give
2: the
0: me
2: more you can
0: bucks.
2: Get just to...
0: Oh, of course.
2: Like, Bill Murray, you're in a Ghostbusters again, you know, just
0: right.
2: Keep going in.
0: Yeah, and Glover, they faked in the second one anyway, so they can just get the fake guy. The out-of-focus dad shot that, because he... Cause he
2: yeah,
0: was,
2: or you could do this, like Bela Lugosi.
0: Yeah.
2: You know?
0: You can't see what he did, but it was obscene.
2: Yeah, yeah. I was,
0: and we're minutes
2: it
0: away
2: was a
0: from
2: masturbatory
0: the end of this dumb
2: you know,
0: show. We're going right into some serious stuff. And your briefing happens. About the time that normally you would get a briefing in, say, the Navy for night ops or early morning bombing runs, you get a briefing at 5 a.m. And everybody's sitting around in their flight gear trying to, and their knee pads trying to write down the next code and the next direction.
2: That would be the loophole, is that it's just like, well, Zemeckis,
0: no.
2: he's not going to avow a new Back to the Future movie with like actors and film and stuff, you know. But it's like the studio can go like, well, if we AI the thing, we can get it, you know. You know,
0: no,
2: like
0: Rex,
2: we have just enough to AI it. Or
0: there's
2: whatever.
0: No connection between Over the Edge and this show. They just happen to be in. Physical proximity to each other.
2: Right, right. Like, I could see Russia from my house.

0: was. And they gave him a pretty lengthy answer, and I think they did a little demonstration, you know, like with their studio instruments and stuff, you know. But I was like, way to go, Pete, you know.
1: You know, okay, way to go.
0: Because he put Dr. Hal on the map for them to comment. Like, they didn't. He was like, I do a show, you know, like he's kind of edging into the whole, I do this and I do that, you know, but like, we use this show, we use this song, and he, you know, and then. But the band was like really receptive in talking about it because they were like, yeah, we're proud of that one.
1: Yeah, but who cares?
2: Yeah.
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6: 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And some of those people within the super rich are heavily financing politicians to tell people that they're suffering because of people who are suffering even more than they are.
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Hello and welcome to Background Briefing, available 24/7 at backgroundbriefing.org. I'm Ian Masters, and today we'll examine a number of stories and issues in the news. We'll begin with tomorrow's 25th anniversary of the 9/11 attacks and assess what we have learned since our military response played into bin Laden's hands, turning a fringe obscurantist cult into a global movement, as well as what we have not learned due to cover-ups by successive U.S. governments of Saudi culpability, in spite of emerging evidence of Saudi involvement. Joining us is Scott Hibbard, a professor and chair of the Department of Political Science at DePaul University. He's the author of Religious Politics and Secular States, Egypt, India, and the United States, and the co-author of Islamic Activism and U.S. Foreign Policy. His forthcoming book is America's Long War with Islamist Militancy, and he has an article at Responsible Statecraft we will discuss. 25 years after 9/11, the U.S. still doesn't know why they hate us. Then we speak with Kai Bird and Susan Goldmark about the wannabe mafia boss in the White House who has modeled his presidency on the rules his mentor Roy Cohn taught him. Quote, 1. Never settle, never surrender. 2. Counterattack, countersue immediately. 3. No matter what happens, no matter how deeply into the muck you get, claim victory and never admit defeat. Kai is an acclaimed biographer and journalist who, with Martin J. Sherwin, won the Pulitzer Prize for biography for American Prometheus, The Triumph and Tragedy of J. Robert Oppenheimer, which was the inspiration for Christopher Nolan's Academy Award-winning Best Picture, Oppenheimer. He is the executive director of the Leon Levy Center for Biography at City University of New York's Graduate Center in New York City, and his new book, co-authored with his wife, Susan Goldmark, is American Scoundrel, Roy Cohn's Dark Journey from Joe McCarthy to Donald Trump. Then finally, we'll speak with Eric Schlosser, who has written for The Atlantic since 1994, and he has received a National Magazine Award and a Sidney Hillman Foundation Award for reporting. His book about nuclear weapons, Command and Control, was a finalist for the Pulitzer Prize in History, and his best-selling book, Fast Food Nation, The Dark Side of the All-American Meal, is available for pre-order and out later this month in an updated 25th anniversary edition. He also has an article at the New York Times, Why Did Trump Order Up to 660 Million Pounds of Mystery Meat? And another at the Atlantic, Should We Be Afraid of Our Food?

0: and we'll look into how farmers are getting screwed while corporate food is killing us. I'm Ian Masters, and this is Background Briefing, available 24/7 at backgroundbriefing.org. And joining us now is Scott Hibbard, professor and chair of the Department of Political Science at DePaul University. And he has an article at Responsible Statecraft. 25 years after 9/11, the U.S. still doesn't know why they hate us. Welcome to Background Briefing, Scott Hibbard.
1: Great. Thanks for having me.
0: Well, thanks for joining us. And we're speaking on the day before the 25th anniversary of 9/11. And it's pretty clear that we haven't learned our lessons. And right. We're deeply mired again in the Middle East in a war. And just last night, Trump was at his mini convention down in Texas, where he offered us all $5,000 if we voted Republican for the November elections. He also said that there would be no end to the war with Iran until after the November elections. And then the price of oil would suddenly mysteriously and magically drop down to $2 a gallon.
1: Right.
0: So that's a de facto recognition that Iran controls the agenda.
1: Yeah, yeah. I think it's also recognition that it's easier to start wars than it is to end them. If there's anything that we really learned with from the war on terror is that, you know, it's very easy to, again, to begin conflicts, but, you know, trying to bring them to a successful conclusion is a completely different matter.
0: And you write in your article at Responsible Statecraft, 25 years after 9/11, the U.S. still doesn't know why they hate us. You say the failures of the American war on terror were rooted in a misdiagnosis of the problem.
1: Yeah.
0: The Bush administration promoted the idea that the 9/11 hijackers were motivated by their hatred of American values and rejected any notion that the U.S. policies contributed to either anti-American sentiment or violent extremism. They hate us for who we are, it was argued, not what we do. And we're doubling down at the moment, so we clearly haven't learned the lesson.
1: Yeah. So let me just jump in there. So, you know, part of the reason why I wrote this book is I had worked on a similar report at the U.S. Institute of Peace, you know, back in the 1990s. And at that time, you know, the Washington foreign policy community and the Clinton administration were trying to grapple with the problem of Islamic militancy. And, you know, there was a civil war going on in Algeria. There was insurgency in Egypt. There were, you know, terrorist attacks on American facilities overseas. And the question then was, you know, how do you deal with this? And the, you know, the challenge, at least within the foreign policy community, was that, you know, it was deeply divided over what the nature of the problem was, let alone how to resolve it. And, you know, it really kind of broke down over these lines of, you know, what is the cause of terrorism? Is it, you know, this religious ideology that, you know, can only be met with force, or is the problem that, you know, you have dysfunctional societies with authoritarian governments and, you know, extensive poverty that, you know, kind of creates, you know, fragmentation and leads to extremism. And what we saw in the 1990s was an effort to try to deal with, in some respects, both sides of the equation. You got to deal with the security issues, the manifestation of violence, but you also have to deal with the underlying issues that give rise to extremism. Now, in the aftermath of 9/11, that, you know, debate kind of came and went in a nanosecond. And what happened was the Bush administration, the George W. Bush administration, basically came down on the security side of the equation and said, you know, this is an ideological threat. It's existential in nature, and we need to do what's necessary to eradicate it. And that, you know, led to the invasion of Afghanistan, the invasion of Iraq, and then the proliferation of violence throughout, you know, the Sahel and North Africa and elsewhere. But the larger point was there was no attention given to the other side of the equation of, like, how do you deal with, you know, fragmented societies, dysfunctional societies that, you know, that breed extremism. And in an odd way, we're kind of back where we started from, this idea that you can kind of bomb your way or kill your way out of a problem.
0: Well, isn't it all in many ways about oil? And if you go back, to the coup against Mossadegh, that was all about oil.
1: Yeah.
0: The deal with the Saudi Arabians is an interesting history there with Harry St. John Philby, who was this eccentric British character who was the translator for Ibn Saud, the founder of Saudi Arabia. When the Saudi tribesmen had captured these oil drillers from Chevron Oil in the desert, letting off explosives, looking for oil, Then King asked Harris and John Philby, should we let the Americans develop our oil or the British? And Philby suggested, if the British were to control or develop your oil, they would expect you to eventually institute a democratic parliament, etc., whereas the Americans would not impose any political restrictions on you. That we commercial relations only, and you can have your kind of medieval kingdom all to yourself.
1: Yeah.
0: So we've always been on the side. Of course, you decided to throw their lot in with America, and look what we've got today.
1: Yeah.
0: These incredibly unpopular, outrageously kleptocratic regimes, either religious fanatics or military thugs. There's no democracy in the Middle East. There was a brief Arab Spring in Egypt, but look what happened to that.
1: Yeah.
0: The Saudis essentially financed the crushing of that.
1: Yeah.
0: So isn't that the heart of the problem, that we'd rather have a small group of crooks controlling the oil than a larger democratic populace being in charge of their oil and how the money is spent?
1: Yeah, the representatives of the State Department might phrase that a little more diplomatically, but I think, you know, you're getting kind of the point that at the end of the day, because, you know, the Persian Gulf, you know, is, you know, a lot, you know, sits atop, you know, $30 trillion worth of oil, you know, 2/3 of the world's proven reserves, that, and as long as everything runs on oil, you know, military machines, you know, economies, what have you, that, you know, there's an enormous amount of strategic interest in, you know, in either controlling the region or ensuring that, you know, your, you know, people that are supportive of you, are, you know, are controlling the region. And that's, you know, been one of the key paradoxes of American foreign policy, you know, in the region forever. That, you know, we talk a good game about, you know, democracy and freedom and all those issues. But when it comes to the region, that, you know, that stuff goes out the window.
0: So going back to the 25th anniversary of the attacks on the Pentagon and the Twin Towers and the attempted flight that was heroically stopped that would have crashed into the Capitol.
1: Yeah.
0: Our response, or the Bush administration response, essentially what seems to me what happened there was that Osama bin Laden essentially threw a sucker punch.
1: Yeah.
0: And we literally played right into his hands, because he was arguing to his handful of crazies. I mean, he was not, you know, he didn't have a lot of people around the world, and just a small cadre in Afghanistan. He was arguing that the Crusader armies are going to come and destroy our Islamic way of life. Well, for God's sake, what did we do?
1: Yeah.
0: We sent Crusader armies into the Middle East, and look what happened. $8-9 trillion dollars later, we have nothing to show for it but death and destruction.
1: Yeah. So, and there's kind of two parts to that I just want to highlight. One is, you know, in the aftermath of 9/11, there was this sense that, that the Islamist movement was on the march. That, you know, there were, you know, that there were these attacks in, you know, in American facilities overseas. There was the attack on the U.S. embassies in Africa in 1998. There was, you know, the attack on the USS Cole in 2000. And then we were hit in 2001. And some people read that as, you know, the Islamist movement or the jihadist movement was on the march, they're gaining strength, and, you know, they're this, you know, global force, you know, on par with the Soviet Union that need to be dealt with. And that part of that thinking helped to justify the kind of militarized response, the invasions, you know, the kind of globalization of conflict that we saw, you know, that it followed. You know, having, you know, worked on those issues in the 1990s, and I mean, I had already started my, you know, PhD and was already doing doctoral research in Egypt, you know, before 9/11, you know, it was evident to me that, you know, that narrative was just, you know, was just wrong, that the Islamist movement, and particularly the jihadist movement, was being increasingly marginalized, that, you know, they had lost ground in Algeria, they had lost ground in Egypt. Some of the major Egyptian military groups, the Gamas Lamia in particular, their leadership renounced violence in, like, I think it was 1998, 99. And, you know, and the rationale was that they realized that, you know, they had this vision of creating a more just, more Islamic society, but that the use of violence tainted the cause, and the, you know, the collateral damage that they were, you know, inflicting, you know, undermined their standing within their own populations. And so, So if you look at the, you know, the militant movement writ large, it was kind of in eclipse, and cut off from, any real strong basis of popular support, by the, by 2000, 2001. And 9/11 really was kind of a Hail Mary pass. I mean, it wasn't a sign of a movement that was gaining strength. It was really kind of a sign of desperation. And, the unfortunate thing is it was successful far beyond what anyone, imagined. And second of all, the response really kind of, played into their hands. And this then kind of ties into the second point is the amount of damage that, that was caused by the response, kind of set the stage for, for further, the rise of further Islamist, groups. There would have been no Islamic State in, Iraq and Syria or ISIS, had we not invaded, Iraq. We wouldn't have seen, the fracturing of Iraq and the expansion of Iranian military, or expanding Iranian ambitions. Many of the problems that we're grappling with today are kind of, fallout, unintended consequences, if you will, of the response to the events of 9/11.
0: So let's turn and talk about the 9/11 lawsuits and the new information that's coming out of a BBC documentary on Panorama and Radio 4, which is extraordinary. You know, the Brits were the ones that were interviewed, the British police interviewed Bayoumi, who was this Saudi government official, obviously working for Saudi intelligence, who took care of two of the hijackers, the ones that flew into the Pentagon down in San Diego. They have now uncovered, and this footage has been sitting around forever, and nobody on the United States side seems to have paid any attention to it, and that is that there's paintball games going on between Bayoumi and Anwar al-Awlaki, who ended up being the leader of al-Qaeda in the Arabian Peninsula. And there they are down in San Diego having fun shooting each other with paintballs, with Bayoumi addressing Anwar al-Awlaki with the honorific Sheikh Anwar. And then this footage, along with diagrams that were captured in Bayoumi's apartment in Birmingham in the UK, of the descent, mathematics of how to descend a jumbo jet.
1: Yeah.
0: Incredibly incriminating stuff. There's also the video that we've heard about before, this the latest revelation of the paintball video, and that was Bayoumi doing a scouting of the Capitol. And he turns to the camera and points to the building behind him, the U.S. Capitol, which was the target of one of the third plane that was taken down by the brave people aboard.
1: Yeah.
0: He says, there's a building inside, that's where the devils work. I mean, my God, what kind of evidence do you need? And it turns out that, the FBI head in San Diego, looking into this investigation, they never gave him this stuff, and he was prevented from interviewing any Saudi official. And this has been the case. So what's going on here? Why does the U.S. government at the highest levels cover up for the obvious Saudi involvement in 9/11?
1: Yeah. So let's kind of take a step back. And initially, right after 9/11, there was a joint committee, a joint investigation carried out by a joint House and Senate Intelligence Committee. It was chaired by Senator Bob Graham and Representative Peter Goss. And they, did the initial inquiry into what transpired, around 9/11. And one of the things they discovered was that those two hijackers that flew, they were part of the team that flew in the Pentagon, Nawaf al-Hazmi and Khaled al-Mihdhar, that they received support from fellow Saudis in the L.A. San Diego area. In other words, they weren't operating on their own. They were, being facilitated by low levels, what the assumption was, low level Saudi intelligence operatives. Now, Bayoumi was just one of them. There was essentially a more senior person, Fayyad al-Thamari, who was a diplomat in the Saudi consulate, and an imam at the King Fahd Mosque in Culver City. And there was another individual who was a good friend of Omar Bayoumi, a guy named Basanan or something like that. And the point is that essentially Thumeri gave direction to Bayoumi to befriend these two individuals, and get them kind of situated, which he did in San Diego. Sign a lease for them, pay rent, but anyway, the punchline is they, you know, after 9/11, they kind of disappeared and ended up back in Saudi Arabia. And the FBI, or the early efforts to write about the FBI did investigate this initially. It was written up as part of the joint committee investigation. But those were the referred to as the 28 pages of the report that were redacted or blacked out. And so if you ever get a copy of the report, I've got a copy at home, you know, the first or these 28 pages are just all like everything is blacked out. Now, the reason why at the time was that the, you know, the implication of the Saudis, you know, in these attacks would greatly damage U.S.-Saudi relations. And as you may recall, the, you know, the Bush family was very close to Saudi Arabia. The ambassador, Bandar, was commonly referred to, his nickname was Bandar Bush, because he was that close to the family. And of course, you know, President George H.W. was part of the Carlyle Group, which has a lot of investments in oil and armaments and, in the military industry, along with a lot of, Saudi money. So there was a, you know, part of the rationale here was the sense that the Bush administration did not want to implicate Saudi Arabia, in the attack and, you know, was doing everything it could to, deflect, you know, attention away from Iraq or from Saudi Arabia and towards Iraq, which is really what they already had their eye on the prize there. Now, the interesting question though is like, why did the FBI go along with this? And, you know, my, you know, just, you know, my take on this, and, you know, this is just my own, you know, analysis reading between the tea leaves, is that the FBI was really concerned about its failings in the lead up to 9/11. There were many things that it, you know, clues it missed, memos it ignored. There was a lack of communication at the highest levels of the FBI. They really had no functional email, a secure email system, which is kind of hard to believe at the time. But that's just the state of the FBI. So their willingness to kind of, you know, shut down any kind of investigation, whether it was, you know, the 9/11 commission or the joint committee on the intelligence committee, was really, you know, kind of a, you know, a CYA exercise of, you know, kind of protecting, you know, kind of covering themselves and, you know, avoiding, you know, implication, you know, in their role in missing the clues.
0: Well, just in closing, though, there is this lawsuit underway from the 9/11 families, and it wasn't just the Bush administration that covered up.
1: Right.
0: Even Biden somehow convinced 60 Minutes not to play the video that I was telling you about that Biomi shot of the U.S. Capitol talking about how the devil works inside this building.
1: Yeah, yeah.
0: That was never seen the light of day. They spiked that 60 Minutes broadcast, obviously, yeah, as a favor to the Saudis. And apparently, if we ever investigated the Ministry of Islamic Affairs, which was headed by the al-Sheikh
1: right.
0: family,
1: right.
0: And if we also investigated King Salman, the father of MBS, he was the governor of Riyadh, but he was one of the Sadari Seven, and he had all these zealots under his wing, and most of the hijackers came from the same part of Saudi Arabia where King Salman and MBS came from. So a lot more to find out. I thank you for joining us here today. I appreciate it.
1: Sure. Sure. Thanks for having me.
0: And again, I've been speaking with Scott Hibbert, who is the professor and chair of the Department of Political Science at DePaul University. He's the author of Religious Politics and Secular States, Egypt, India, and the United States, and co-author of Islamic Activism and U.S. Foreign Policy. And his forthcoming book is America's Long War with Islamist Militancy. And he has an article at Responsible Statecraft. 25 years after 9/11, the U.S. still doesn't know why they hate us. Let's now take a brief station break. We'll be back in a moment talking about what Roy Cohn taught the wannabe mafia boss in the White House.

0: Welcome back. I'm Ian Masters, and this is Background Briefing, available 24/7 at backgroundbriefing.org. And joining us now is Kai Bird and Susan Goldmark. Kai is an acclaimed biographer and journalist with Martin J. Sherwin. He's shared a Pulitzer Prize for biography with American Prometheus, The Triumph and Tragedy of J. Robert Oppenheimer, which was the inspiration for Christopher Nolan's Academy Award-winning Best Picture, Oppenheimer. He's executive director of the Leon Levy Center for Biography at the City University of New York's Graduate Center in New York City, and his works included critical writings on the Vietnam War, Hiroshima, nuclear weapons, and the Cold War, and the Arab-Israeli conflict, and the CIA. His new book, co-authored with his wife, Susan Goldmark, is American Scoundrel, Roy Cohn's Dark Journey from Joe McCarthy to Donald Trump. Welcome to Background Briefing, Kai Bird and Susan Goldmark.
1: Thank you.
0: Well, thanks for joining us. And you mentioned, or quote, I guess, the reporter Sam Roberts with the New York Times on the lessons that Trump learned from Roy Cohn. One, never settle, never surrender. Two, counterattack, counter-sue immediately. Three, no matter what happens, no matter how deeply into the muck you get, claim victory and never admit defeat. And that certainly applies to two of the most amazing Houdini-like dodging the bullet that Trump has been engaged in both in his first and second term, and that is his ties to Russia and the fact that he hoisted this complete lie, which has become a bedrock belief amongst his supporters, that he won the 2020 elections. And, of course, again, last night at his convention down in Texas, he repeated that same lie. So is this an example of the legacy of Roy Cohn, Kai?
2: Oh, absolutely. You know, I don't think you can understand the last 10 years of the Trump era unless you understand Roy Cohn's life. The biographers of Trump he's a slippery subject for any biographer. He's too ephemeral. You can't trust what Trump says. His stories are too slippery. But if you look at Roy Cohn's life, you suddenly realize that everything you see in Donald Trump is explained by Roy Cohn, who was his lawyer for 13 years from 1973 until he died in 1986. He was the lawyer who taught him his own politics, very sort of resentful, a politics of resentment, anti-establishment, a politics of anti-intellectualism, anti-immigrants, anti-black, really quite racist in its instincts a foreign policy view that was completely isolationist, America firster. All of this comes from Roy Cohn. But he also taught him how to deal with the courts, the press, the gossip columnists, how to talk. This mafia language that you hear from Trump is directly echoing Roy Cohn. Trump just sort of mimicked Roy as a young man in small and large things. As a young man in New York City, he admired Roy Cohn's vanity auto license plates, and so he got some of his own. His car phone, his attitude about taking notes, never take notes, conduct your business over the phone so there's no record. All of this was Roy Cohn.
0: So, Susan Goldmark?
1: Yes.
0: You and Kai had got hold of Roy Cohn's never-published 225-page memoir. It obviously was a very, very useful source. And it came from Michael Stipe of REM. So tell us about how that happened.
1: Well, that was actually something that happened after we'd had a pretty good draft of the book. And then we found out, I was looking at the movie that Ivy Mirapol did of Roy Cohn. She did a documentary. Ivy's grandfather and grandmother were Ethel and Julius Rosenberg. And there were photos in the movie that I couldn't source. I couldn't find where they came from. And so Ivy finally told us that they came from Michael Stipe. And he had bought memorabilia at an auction, and we got in touch with him, and he very kindly showed us what he had bought, which were three large boxes filled with about 150 photographs, private photographs, as well as this manuscript, which was History According to Roy, in which Roy was always right and other people were either stupid or wrong, usually both, and as well as his last will and testament, in which he left $1,000 to his mother, and, you know, and a bottle of Demerol, which was still filled, his pills. And so it was a wonderful, it was an incredible find. And it meant that we had to go back and rewrite sections of the book.
0: So in terms of his sexuality, I guess the relevance is that Roy Cohn opposed gay rights at the same time, was closeted. Is there an element, Kai, of self-hatred? Why was he closeted when he was apparently...
2: Well, he was a gay man, but, you know, coming of age in the 1950s when he became a public figure as Senator Joe McCarthy's chief counsel, you know, gay men who were public figures in the 50s knew that they couldn't come out of the closet, and Roy was sort of in denial, and he said he couldn't be gay because he was too tough, but he would admit to friends that yes, he did have sex with males, but that didn't make him gay because he associated gay as being, you know, weak and
1: powerless.
2: So anyway, He you could say he was a self-hating gay, but even in the 1970s, after the rise of civil rights, the civil rights movement in the gay community, he opposed civil liberty legislation for gays. And he led a double life. You know, during the daytime, he was a heterosexual, powerful, mafioso lawyer and political fixer in New York City. And in the evenings, he frequented gay bars and had sex with young teenagers. It was an incredible story.
0: And is this story about Roy Cohn arranging an orgy at the Plaza Hotel, attended by J. Edgar Hoover, the head of the FBI, apparently wearing a feather boa along with Cardinal Spellman? I take it you've looked into that.
2: Oh, yes, we have a whole chapter on that incident. This story, of course, came out in 1993 with Anthony Summers' biography of J. Edgar Hoover, and it was greeted with great skepticism, but we found new evidence to suggest that, you know, it's not that implausible, and very definitely Roy Cohn did organize gay orgies in his townhouse in Manhattan.
1: And at the Plaza.
2: And at the Plaza Hotel. And we think it's plausible that this was one of them, and we're quite convinced that J. Edgar Hoover, the FBI director, was a closeted gay man himself. And so it's not implausible that Hoover might have attended such a orgy.
0: So, Susan, it seems that the Republicans, with Roy Cohn and his enormous influence and his addiction to tabloid kind of gossip, had the ear of everybody in the Republican establishment, including Nancy Reagan. But towards the end of his life, he endorsed Ronald Reagan in 1980 and later personally escorted Rupert Murdoch into Reagan's Oval Office. And that, I take it, was when they decided to get rid of the fairness doctrine, which sort of moderated political speech in the media. And ever since then, this massive advantage of the Republicans have had with right-wing media, Rush Limbaugh, all of that stuff that wouldn't have been possible prior to the ending of the fairness doctrine. So why is it that the Republicans have created this network that Roy Cohn was at the pinnacle of, that was so effective? And one of the legacies of the McCarthy era was that it really hoisted the canard that anybody that was progressive on domestic issues was therefore aiding and abetting the foreign Soviet enemy. And it shrunk the Democratic Party in many ways, made them, you know, the Me Too Party, that we're just as tough on communists as you guys are. So why is that? Why do they have such a effective and pernicious network and the Democrats don't appear to have?
1: You've summarized it perfectly. And, you know, it was all about connections and doing favors. So Roy was responsible for Reagan winning New York State. Basically, he told Roger Stone, who was then a very young man, to deliver a briefcase filled with money to the Liberal Party, which then endorsed John Anderson. John Anderson then was on the ballot and won, I think it was 7 or 8% of the New York State vote, which was enough to swing the election in New York to Reagan. So Reagan and Nancy were very beholden to Roy. They also were beholden to him because he shared dirt about Geraldine Ferraro and her husband's connections to the mob, which he knew about because he was connected to the mob. So, and then he had Rupert Murdoch endorse Ronald Reagan. And in exchange, when Rupert Murdoch wanted to buy the television stations in the same area that he owned newspapers, basically, within a few weeks, the FCC nullified that rule so he could do it. And another few weeks got him an American passport so that he could buy this television station, which then morphed into Fox News. So why are they more? I think that they have a better sense, perhaps, on doing anything it takes to win. And that was Roy's philosophy. Winning was everything. And he did whatever it took to win his legal cases, to win in politics. And basically, he got a lot of admiration from those he was winning for.
0: And Kai, in terms of Roy Cohn's mafia connections and the extent to which Trump modeled himself on a mafia boss, there's suggestions that the reason he admires Putin so much is that Putin is essentially a mafia boss. He regulates the oligarchs and has stolen billions and billions and has people murdered by the hundreds, if not the hundreds of thousands, in Ukraine. Obviously, Cohn represented Genovese, Gambino, Carmine Galanti, Anthony Fat Tony Salerno, Nick Rattini, and Angelo Bruno. He also defended John Gotti. But your book also reveals when the FBI warned Roy Cohn's client, Salvatore Sally Burns Granello, that the Genovese family had marked him for death, Granello said he wanted to consult Cohn, and then he was murdered 2 days later, which raises the question that, did Cohn tip off the mob? So where do you come down on that?
2: Yes, well, we can't know for sure what happened, but it's plausible that Roy tipped off the mafia bosses who then carried out the hit. You know, he was that kind of guy. He was making a transactional decision, and he knew that he had to stay on the side of the more powerful mafia bosses. So what we're never going to prove what happened in that particular case, but it's plausible.
1: And it's a pretty compelling coincidence.
0: Well, it is an extraordinary thing that Roy Cohn has had his legacy, and Trump, of course, once called out early in his first term that where's my Roy Cohn, when he was frustrated with his attorney general. Now he's got a sort of imitation Roy Cohn in Todd Blanche, but certainly not the real deal. So is there any sense that we will ever find out, for example, about what happened to all the Epstein files that have been held up? And remember some time back when Trump had his falling out with Elon Musk. Musk said that the reason that Trump's not going to ever let the Epstein files out is that he's all over them, and they may well contain explosive details about Trump's depravity, not to mention Roy Cohn's depravity, which your book certainly deals with.
2: Yes. Yeah, well, we don't get into the Epstein case in our book, American Scoundrel, because Roy Cohn never met Epstein. But you can't help but, when reading the book, think of Epstein. They're similar type characters. They were both sort of sex addicts. Roy was a gay sex addict, and they operated in the same transactional way. And they followed the money, and they cultivated powerful corporate and judicial figures, and always tried to do favors for people that they knew would give them more access to more power. It's an incredible story. You really can't understand the Trump era of the last decade without understanding Roy Cohn.
0: And there's an element of blackmail, isn't there, in both cases?
2: Well, there are occasional, Roy dealt with gossip, and he was constantly feeding the gossip columnists in New York City tidbits of information, and everyone knew that he could get his name or others in the paper or keep their names out of the paper. So yes, it was a form of sort of social blackmail.
1: The thing to realize, though, is that Roy could also be extremely charming. He was a brilliant conversationalist. He knew about musical comedies, about sports, about, gossip. People liked being around him. If you were his friend, then you were taken care of. And so it wasn't just that he was this malevolent man. He had this other side to him. He would be able to tell what you wanted, and he would get it for you, and then you would be in his debt. And it seems like there was a similar kind of dynamic happening with Jeffrey Epstein.
0: So I don't know whether you, Susan, and Kai are waiting for your $5,000 from Donald Trump, but apparently when he handed off his account, Roy Cohn, the Trump account, to Roger Stone, and he was dying of AIDS, he said that Trump has ice water in his veins. Is that apocryphal?
2: Yes, he did say that, partly in response to the fact that while he was dying of AIDS the last 2 years of his life, Donald Trump sort of began to keep his distance, whereas before they had talked on the phone a dozen times a day. Trump began to keep his distance from, partly because he was a germaphobe and he was afraid of AIDS. But, to his credit, Trump never really broke with Roy. He in fact held a fabulous dinner party for him in his new mansion in Mar-a-Lago in the spring of 1986, just a few months before Roy died. He really missed him. We have a story at the end of the book where after Roy's death, there's a memorial service, and all these New York celebrities turn out for the memorial. This includes Donald Trump, who doesn't give a eulogy, but he sits at the back of the room. And according to one reporter, Peter Manso, who knew both men, he saw Trump weeping, which is an astonishing thing, because we've never seen Donald Trump weep or really genuinely laugh or express human emotion in a genuine way. And yet I think this is evidence that this was truly one of his closest friends. And right after the 2016 election, Roger Stone calls him up on election day, November, and congratulates Donald Trump, and Trump says, "Oh, wouldn't Roy be proud of us? Wouldn't he be astonished? We miss him so." And I think he misses him to this day.
0: Well, Kai Bird, I thank you very much for joining us. And Susan Goldmark, I thank you also. And I've been speaking with Kai Bird and Susan Goldmark. Kai is the acclaimed biographer and journalist, and with Martin J. Sherwin. He won the Pulitzer Prize for the biography for American Prometheus, The Triumph and Tragedy of J. Robert Oppenheimer, which was the inspiration for Christopher Nolan's Academy Award-winning Best Picture, Oppenheimer. He's executive director of the Leon Levy Center for Biography at the City University of New York Graduate Center in New York City, and his works includes critical writings on the Vietnam War, Hiroshima, nuclear weapons, the Cold War, the Arab-Israeli conflict, and the CIA. And his new book, co-authored with his wife, Susan Goldmark, is American Scoundrel, Roy Cohn's Dark Journey from Joe McCarthy to Donald Trump. We're going to take a brief station break and back looking into how farmers are getting screwed while corporate food is killing us.

0: Welcome back. I'm Ian Masters, and this is Background Briefing, available 24/7 at backgroundbriefing.org. And joining us now is Eric Schlosser, who has written for The Atlantic since 1994. His work has also appeared in Rolling Stone, Vanity Fair, and The New Yorker, and he received the National Magazine Award and the Sidney Hillman Foundation Award for reporting. His book about nuclear weapons, Command and Control, was a finalist for the Pulitzer Prize in History, and his best-selling book, Fast Food Nation, The Dark Side of the All-American Meal, is available for pre-order and out later this month in an updated 25th anniversary edition. He also has an article in the New York Times, Why Did Trump Order Up to 660 Million Pounds of Mystery Meat? And another at The Atlantic, Should We Be Afraid of Our Food? Welcome to Background Briefing, Eric Schlosser.
1: Thanks for having me.
0: Well, thanks for joining us. And tomorrow, of course, is the 25th anniversary of 9/11, and 3,000 Americans died. We're still haunted by it to this day, and a lot of questions need to be answered, which we would try to do in the segment just before this. You know, every day, corporate food kills Americans by the thousands, if not millions. So why is it that you're out there, you know, having blown the whistle 25 years ago, do you feel that there is pushback or a growing pushback to the fact that corporate food is killing us?
1: Well, you know, in some respects, it's extremely depressing. I wish that Fast Food Nation was really of only historical interest. The op-ed that I wrote for the New York Times the other day and the piece that I wrote for The Atlantic about the breakdown in food safety, I could have written those 25 years ago. So much of what I wrote about in Fast Food Nation has only gotten worse. Fast Food Nation was about food, but it was really about unchecked corporate power. And when you look at what's happening under this administration, you have, you know, the chemical companies taking over the EPA, the oil companies taking over basically the Department of the Interior, the food companies, they really don't want regulations. They really don't want to have to, you know, have the government look into their business at all. So, you know, the FDA and the USDA have been gutted. And on the one hand, you could get a sense of futility about all this. On the other hand, an unlikely person revealed that there's enormous popular support for change. And that would be Bobby Kennedy Jr., whom I personally find despicable and who I disagree with on almost every single issue. But he sensed that food was important to Americans, and he basically helped to get Trump elected by peeling away these suburban mothers, mainly. And when you look at opinion polls, even amongst conservative Republicans, the support is in the 90% for healthy, you know, not heavily processed foods. I think that there's an opportunity now for change if you have the right leadership, but the current government isn't going to provide it.
0: But there's also a pernicious connection between corporate food and the government, in as much as SNAP and food stamps basically subsidizes, and of course Trump is cutting that down. Poor people are being punished, and particularly they're losing their health care along with losing their food stamps. But when you talk about the constituencies that RFK peeled off amongst the more affluent, well, the more affluent can afford to buy organic food and gluten-free, etc., but poor people can't.
1: Right. But, I mean, the problem for me is not SNAP and food stamps. What I thought you were going to say is that, you know, one of the things I wrote about was infant formula and the absence of strict regulation of infant formula. And more than half of the infant formula in the United States is purchased by the federal government under the WIC program. So this is not a competitive marketplace. You know, this is an unusual state corporate alliance. There are two companies in the formula industry that control 80% of the market. But that gives the federal government an enormous amount of potential leverage over these two companies, because what we have is we have corporate socialism in this country. We have the government is acting on behalf of a handful of corporations. And getting back to what the poor eat versus what the well-to-do eat, massive, incredible, multi-billion-dollar subsidies to the production of soybean and corn in the United States, almost all of which is eaten by livestock, and almost no subsidy whatsoever to fresh fruits and vegetables and nuts, which is more and more of what we need to eat. So there's nothing remotely like the free market operating in agriculture in the United States, as this huge purchase of mystery meat by the Trump administration shows. So it gives us an opportunity to say, okay, well, what kind of food do we want to produce? How do we want to produce it? And, you know, how do we want to make it affordable to people? And there's all kinds of ways that can happen. You just need to have a political system that's not totally corrupted by money and politicians who are willing to do the right thing. I mean, here in California, you know, Alice Waters has really spearheaded the effort to connect schools in California with agriculture. If you just use, you know, state money for school lunch to support California farmers producing healthy food the right way, that would have an enormous impact. So I'm giving two messages. One is, after 25 years, in so many ways, things are worse. And I find myself saying the same things now that I said 25 years ago. But at the same time, it doesn't have to be this way. And the cost to this society of continuing this way is so high that even for just purely economic reasons, preventing a nation from becoming severely obese, having all kinds of health problems connected to obesity, having all kinds of environmental problems connected to this form of industrial agriculture, that is so much more expensive than the kind of system that we could create if we're willing to change a few things.
0: But Eric, in terms of a single mother with three or four kids and a limited budget, if not having to rely on SNAP and food stamps, isn't it true that the corporate food targets children with sugar and high fructose corn syrup that's in about everything imaginable, and they make cereal with bright colors? I mean, isn't that a part of the problem?
1: Well, cigarette companies used to target children. I mean, you know, the Joe Camel, the studies have found, was really aimed at middle school kids and high school kids. And we put restrictions on how cigarette companies can market their poisonous product. And in the same way, you know, the fast food chains heavily targeted poor communities and communities of color once middle class, well-educated, and wealthy people stopped eating fast food. So if you look at it in a kind of a macro scale, we are paying for this cheap food. We're just not always paying for it when we buy it at the counter because it seems inexpensive. But if you look at the healthcare costs by coming from this cheap industrial food, and again, I get back to what I said earlier, it's not as though these decisions are happening in a free, fair, and competitive market with adequate access to information. I mean, the whole thing about the mystery meat scandal is they don't want to tell you where the meat's coming from. So if it's not occurring in a free market, and if it's governmental policy that's determining food choices and determining who makes money and who doesn't, then let's change those governmental policies. I mean, just the simplest thing coming off of that New York Times editorial is nation of origin labeling, country of origin labeling for beef. If you're going to sell meat, tell people where it came from. And if they want to eat the Brazilian beef that studies have shown has a pretty high rate of bacterial contamination, then in a free country, people should be able to do it. I mean, you know, when it comes to food safety, I could be pretty libertarian about it and say, let's not have any government regulation other than every package of meat should show on the label what dangerous pathogens it contains in what proportion. And if people want to buy the beef that's full of salmonella, free country, they should be able to do it. But what we have right now is when you go and buy meat, you can't tell the difference between the meat that's contaminated and the meat that's been properly processed. And so the system that we have right now encourages cheating, and it encourages imposing the costs on the consumer and not businesses bearing the costs that they're trying to impose on the rest of society.
0: But we have a crook and a con man in the White House, and he creates the problem, and then he comes up with a phony solution, like last night offering everybody $5,000 if they vote Republican.
1: Yeah.
0: He's behind this ridiculous £660 million of mystery meat, but he also met with the head of the big monopoly, JBS, the Brazilian company. Apparently, Batista, the head of it, is a friend of Melania Trump's. And he donated $5 million to Trump's second inauguration, which was the largest gift from any individual corporation. And the problem is that these monopolies, these meatpacking monopolies, like JBS, control the business. The farmers get screwed. And the consumers get screwed, but these guys, these middlemen, they make massive profits, which they then turn into political donations.
1: It's true. And, you know, before I wrote that piece, I did a Zoom with a large number of ranchers in North Dakota who would, you know, you would think would be the traditional Trump supporters, and some of them really were. And they're furious. They're absolutely furious at this dirty deal to allow in Brazilian beef at the expense of American ranchers. So, firstly, this may actually hurt Trump politically. My job, I feel like, as a writer, is to bring these things to light so that they can't just occur in secret. My background is history, American history. And we've been here before. You know, when Upton Sinclair wrote The Jungle, there was something called the Beef Trust that controlled the beef supply of the United States. And oddly enough, the Beef Trust was less powerful than the four top beef companies in the United States today. The Beef Trust controlled about 55, maybe 60% of the market for beef. Right now, the top four meatpacking companies control 85% of the market for beef. But what happened? It took years. But the Beef Trust was broken up. It was broken up by President Woodrow Wilson. The working conditions in the meatpacking plants were horrible when Upton Sinclair wrote The Jungle more than 100 years ago. But there were union drives, and it improved. And being a meatpacking worker became a solid middle-class job. If you had a job as a meatpacker, your spouse may not need to work, and your kids could go to college. And what we're talking about is a return to the jungle. As I wrote, I think in the New York Times piece, in the 1970s, the top four companies controlled about 21, 25% of the market for beef. That's a truly competitive market. Americans ate more beef in the 1970s than they did today. And I'm not suggesting that, you know, people eat more beef, but there was no problem getting beef. And we had twice as many ranchers. And it's really the Reagan era, starting in around 1981, that eliminated antitrust enforcement, that, you know, we had these problems that seemed to be solved returning, and they're back again. And we need to confront them and deal with them. And I don't think there's anything inevitable about them, which is why

0: YouTube, TikTok, and Instagram at Ian Masters Media. So please do help us reach more listeners by sharing this program with friends, family, and colleagues. And I'll be back again tomorrow with another Background Briefing at backgroundbriefing.org. Bye for now.
1: We could tell you KPFA is different. 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That's Tuesday. Last I checked, we are still here. 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

0: Hello, I'm Susan Young, Chair of the Pacifica Foundation Board of Directors. 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We can hear their own lives reflected back with dignity and depth.
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6: From New York, this is Democracy Now! It was 25 years ago today.

and so frustrated that their unions have been not taken seriously. No contract has been signed by the employer, despite the fact that in these locations, the union won the elections that were held there. So there have been also hundreds of unresolved complaints filed with the National Labor Relations Board, as union efforts like this normally do. They even reduced their demand from a $20 an hour minimum wage to $17 an hour minimum wage. None of that worked. So what they have done, Starbucks Workers United, has been to announce a boycott. The boycott of Starbucks. They're appealing to people who believe in a fair deal for working folks to honor their boycott. It has been officially endorsed both by the AFL-CIO and the member union of that, SEIU, Service Workers Employees International Union. Think about it. Think about what this means. Think about what moment in American history this is occurring at. My next update is a little unusual. It's not about an event, although it was stimulated by an event. The event in question was the passing of Dolly Parton, someone whose work I've admired all my life, and who wrote a song many years ago that was the theme song of a film many of you, I'm sure, remember. The film was called 9 to 5. And it starred Dolly Parton and Jane Fonda, and I forget the third actress's name, but it'll come to me. My apologies for that. I'm going to read to you the lyrics of the song that Dolly Parton wrote and sang in that film. Why? Because it's a comment on what we do in this program every week as anything I or my guests have ever said. Here we go. Working 9 to 5, what a way to make a living. Barely getting by, it's all taken and no given. They just use your mind and you never get the credit. It's enough to drive you crazy if you let it. 9 to 5, yeah, they got you where they want you. There's a better life and you think about it, don't you? It's a rich man's game, no matter what they call it. And you spend your life putting money in his wallet. 9 to 5, oh, what a way to make a living. Barely getting by, it's all taken and no given. They just use your mind, and they never give you credit. It's enough to drive you crazy, if you let it. 9 to 5, yeah, they got you where they want you. There's a better life, and you think about it, don't you? It's a rich man's game, no matter what they call it, and you spend your life putting money in his wallet, 9 to 5. The third update for today is about the elections that are happening across America, both the ones in the recent months and the ones coming up, particularly the midterms early in November. I want to begin by talking about an election that happened a couple of weeks ago that didn't get the attention it should have, because it is remarkable, as all of the recent elections are. I'm talking, of course, about the surging victories at the polls achieved by those folks, either members of DSA, Democratic Socialists of America, or candidates who distinguish themselves with the word progressive, or friends of DSA, or words to that effect. The election in particular I want to talk to you about occurred in the state of

0: Oklahoma. In that state, not particularly known for its progressive voter population, a young woman named Nkelia Jasmine Thomas won the Democratic Party primary for the United States Senate. She is a Democratic Socialist. She identifies with them. But she also is remarkable in a number of ways that will allow me to talk about these elections in general. In her case, by profession, she's a nurse. She's 31 years of age, a professional nurse, and a member of the Chickasaw Nation of the Indigenous American people. Her husband is currently serving in the United States military. She won with 58% of the vote. In other words, wasn't close. She won against what? Her opponent, one of the leading Democrats in the state, was endorsed by pretty much all the leaders of the Democratic Party in the state of Oklahoma. She raised a total of $57,000, and she spent all of it. Her current balance is $450. In other words, she's going into the race for the Senate with a Republican opponent with a bank account of $450. Her GOP opponent is Kevin Hern. He's currently a U.S. representative from a district in Oklahoma. He is supported by the entire leadership of the Republican Party. He has already raised $9 million as against her $450. Not million, just $450. He's already spent, her Republican opponent, seven of the $9 million he's raised. So he's entering the race with $2 million. And so you can see it as a perfect example of the money and the old and the traditional political leadership versus the young, the working class, and the people without the money, but with the spirit. And it turns out, with the votes, classic confrontation that is happening across America. It's what first confronted Alexandra Ocasio-Cortez. It's what confronted Zoran Mamdani. It confronted all of these candidates. But it is teaching the American public that socialists are everywhere, that the support for what they have to say, basically, that we can do better than capitalism. We don't have to settle for what this system dishes out. But you know, there's a particular relevance of the state of Oklahoma that few people know. Oklahoma is the state where the Socialist Party of America, a little over 100 years ago, won more races for the state legislature than in any other of the 50 states of the United States. Socialism in Oklahoma, it only seems unusual or strange or odd if you don't know the history, both of socialism in America and of Oklahoma in America. The people of Oklahoma, suffering a system that is less and less able to meet their needs, are rediscovering their own history. And here's the big message. That history isn't so different in the rest of America from what it is in Oklahoma or New York City or the recent win for a socialist in Florida or in Missouri. And I could go on. And you know what's coming? A flood of younger socialists, progressives of one kind or another, running for local offices, running for state offices, and running for statewide national offices. Will they always win? Of course not. Some of them will lose. Minnesota had a very close race. And that, too, is testimony to how much support there is. There, the socialists lost, Wisconsin, but not by much. That's an important message. Among the many ways America is changing, please note, some of those ways are hopeful. Some of those ways are positive. Some of those ways show that millions of Americans are already doing the work of struggling about what comes next when we can and will do better than capitalism. We've come to the end of the first half of today's show. Please stay with me. We have an extraordinary interview about the life and work of Barbara Ehrenreich when we return. Welcome back, friends, to the second half of today's economic update. I am very pleased and proud to bring to our microphones and to our cameras Alyssa Quart. She's the author of 7 acclaimed books, including the nonfiction titles Bootstrapped, Liberating Ourselves from the American Dream, Squeezed, Why Our Families Can't Afford America, and Branded, The Buying and Selling of Teenagers. She created the Economic Hardship Reporting Project, a journalism nonprofit with the famous author Barbara Ehrenreich. Her journalism has appeared in The New York Times, Time Magazine, The Guardian, and many other publications. Her poetry has appeared in publications including The Yale Review. Her awards include an Emmy, an SPJ Prize, and a National Press Club commendation. She lives in Brooklyn with her family. So first of all, Alyssa, if you allow me, welcome to the show.
1: Oh, it's great to be here, Richard.
0: Okay, I want to start by talking a little bit about Barbara Ehrenreich, someone I have known from my days in college, because I shared a dormitory with the young man who became her boyfriend and eventually her husband, John Ehrenreich. And Harriet Fraud and I and John and Barbara did many things together over the years and got to know each other. And I was as impressed and moved by that famous book she wrote. She wrote many books, but the one that shook really the whole country was a book called Nickel and Dimed, published in 2001, making it now the 25th anniversary of the appearance of that book. It was a bestseller. It was a shock. It reminded many of the years earlier, back in 1960, when a socialist named Michael Harrington wrote a book called The Other America, teaching us that there was another America other than the one that the mainstream media. And Barbara Ehrenreich taught that lesson again. So it is with pleasure and honor that I welcome Alyssa Quart to talk to us a little bit about your work, since you co-authored and worked with Barbara Ehrenreich for years. tell us a little bit about her and what you think that book in particular achieved.
1: So I met Barbara in 2012. I was working on a film called The Last Clinic, which is about the last abortion clinic in Mississippi, the center ultimately of the Dobbs case. And it was love at first talk. She was fierce and funny. I think she had firsthand experience with Jane, the abortion services for pre-Roe. She was hilarious. She could be acidically judgmental. She was critical. She was an incredible person. And just from that call, I entered her world, and we created this thing called the Economic Hardship Reporting Project, a media nonprofit that tries to keep working class reporters and photographers and representation of inequality in general in the mainstream media. And that was what she devoted the last third of her life to. But as a person, she was martini drinking, irreverent, loved the ordinary people far more than celebrities. I'd often go with her to see funders or talk show hosts, and she'd be scowling, waiting to talk to the reporter who had to sell his plasma to survive. She was really, truly walking the walk. My favorite moment was when she ordered a watered down iced tea with a funder and then paid a $10 tip to the waitress when the funder ordered like a fancy latte. And she was like, ah, latte. There's so many stories. I love the pride she took in our reporters who were, by the way, living the real nickel and dime life. So that was her idea. She didn't want to just be supporting people like herself. She wanted to be supporting people who had lived experience of poverty in America.
0: You know, the book Nickel and Dime, for those who may not remember or didn't see it when it came out, was remarkable. She took a bunch of jobs in three states, Florida, Maine, and Minnesota. And in those states, she worked as I wrote a list, waitress, hotel maid, house cleaning service, nursing home aide, and Walmart sales associate. Okay, so she had quite the gamut of experiences across the country and across these low-paid jobs. And when you were done reading, you understood why there needs to be an economic hardship reporting project, because it is the lived reality of millions and millions of our fellow citizens, which, because of the way our capitalism works, are kept out of the stories that we are told on the mass media. And so it needs someone like Barbara, and it needs someone like your project to bring that part of the reality out. And it's something that needs to function as a corrective to, you know, Jamie Dimon, the head of J.P. Morgan the other day, talking glibly about how great our economy is. And you're scratching your head and wondering which planet he lives on. Do you think an audience today would be as receptive as they were back then?
1: Well, it's funny. I think they would be more receptive to the kind of writers that we support, the people who are closer to the experience, because there's been a shift in how we think about a certain kind of journalism, a certain kind of undercover journalism, as wanting it to be more in the voices of the voiceless, kind of nothing about us without us was one of the cries of the disability movement. And I think it's also true for people working class. We would want now that to be written by, I know you had her as a guest, Ann Larson, who worked in a grocery store, writing about her own experience of retail work, as opposed to a Barbara. But I mean, the truth is no one can be quite Barbara either. She was incredibly amusing and trenchant. But in terms of politics, I do think that there is also a great need for books like Nickel and Dime. I mean, the federal minimum wage has been $7.25 since 2009. It was only $2 less in 1999 when Barbara was reporting. It stayed the same for 17 years. Meanwhile, the median household income is $84,000, but costs are much greater than wages. So we just have such discrepancies from those who are on the lowest end of the gradient through the upper middle class. And so I think there's a real space for books like Nickel and Dimed and for these accounts, and a need to keep reminding people, more than affordability, to remind people of economic insecurity, of existential insecurity that so many Americans are experiencing.
0: Barbara was used to talk to me about the DSA because she was active long before it had its current resurgence, when it was pretty much an isolated small group of people, and she and Cornel West and a whole group of others kept it alive. How do you see her involvement as a self-avowed socialist and the resurgence of the DSA now?
1: Yeah. So she was the first co-chair of the DSA in its current incarnation with Harrington, and she did a lot of work. She worked for those campaigns and would be sort of, I think, delighted, tickled to see how well the DSA has been doing around the country. I'm not sure she'd be surprised. I think she'd think it was the inevitable angel of history. So this is what will and should happen. I think she would also point out that a lot of the DSA is sort of kind of New Deal liberalism. Like, it's not this rabid communism or whatever the Republicans are finger pointing. It really is things that were offered in the 30s under the Democratic banner. A lot of what Mamdani's talking about, chicken in every pot kind of stuff. Pre-daycare and grocery stores that are subsidized. It reminds me of Depression era politics. So, but, you know, that said, I think she would say, let's all organize, let's all join the DSA, let's join any kind of political organization that could lead to change of the kind that she wanted to see. And that's something that, by the way, is quite different from a lot of journalists. And she was an activist as well as a journalist. And I'm pretty interested in emphasizing that she doesn't think that there was a bright line between advocacy and reporting. As so many reporters would say there is a line, she would say there isn't.
0: Well, you know, that's captured in something that I want you to comment about, because I know you've noticed it. That wonderful play on words. She wants to comfort the afflicted, and she wants to afflict the comfortable. Can you talk a little bit about that combination of her life's work?
1: Absolutely. I mean, she wanted to tell the stories of people at Hearthside or Jerry's Diner. These are some at Walmart. And she wanted to be among them. And she wanted to say that their work wasn't unskilled. So some of this was talking about wages, but some of it was trying to reframe that kind of labor as having dignity. And one of my favorite lines of hers was, the poor are the philanthropists of the world. And that was one of her wonderful inversions. You know, she did that a lot. We think of the poor as getting philanthropy or getting entitlements, but instead she was saying the wealthy are receiving philanthropy from the poor because the poor are working so hard to keep their lives afloat. And that, I think she was devoting that book to that. And that's the way of comforting the afflicted. And then afflicting the comfortable, of course, was her endless crusade to remind, you know, people, especially people, honestly, kind of Democrats, that, it shouldn't be the end of welfare as we know it, that we're not ready to have, throw in our lot with conglomerates and transnational capital, that we want to support, factories in the U.S., that we want to support job creation, and we want to support dignity for all workers as opposed to shaming them off the welfare rolls and Medicaid, which is happening right now. So I think that would be my reading of those two, those two interpretations.
0: Well, in the time we have left, I want to ask you, please, because I know you're involved in it, tell us about the Economic Hardship Reporting Project. What is it you do? How could interested people watching or listening to this program find out more about that work?
1: Yeah, so I mentioned it before. The Economic Hardship Reporting Project is an organization Barbara came up with and I kind of co-created with her because I joined something like 5 months after she founded it. And we support reporters who are working class or sometimes unhoused or sometimes, destabilized by losing their job, at say Reuters or another news service, and now having to drive Uber, right? We support them in telling the accounts of their lives. So think of it as a WPA-like project. And then for some of the rest, it's people like me and other people who are just like more general reporters who are still middle precariously middle class, like may not have health insurance, maybe living from assignment to assignment. And we support them doing films around eviction or films around historical injustice around class or photo projects. Like we're supporting a photo project right now on data centers and resistance to that and how that's an economic issue. And then we co-publish. We co-publish with Esquire, the New York Times, Showtime, and PBS, you know, many other NPR. So we give grants and you can find us at economichardship.org. If you want to donate, it'd be great, especially on a grand scale. If you want to read and if you want to contribute, we have a pitch portal. So if you're somebody who falls into some of the categories I just mentioned, feel free to pitch us.
0: Very, very good. Look, Alyssa, it's been a pleasure hearing about it. It's been a very moving moment for me to reconnect with Barbara after all these years. So I wish you every success. And I ask my audience, think about anyone you know who might benefit from hooking up in one way or another with this project. It's well worth it. It's one of the finer parts of what comes out of American culture, and you shouldn't miss a chance to connect to it. And to my audience, I close, as I always do, by saying I look forward to speaking with you again next week.
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0: visionary civil rights lawyer and founder of the Equal Justice Initiative, Brian Stevenson.
1: I continue to believe that the great evil of slavery in the United States wasn't the brutality and the violence, that was horrific, but it was the narrative we created to justify enslavement. The enduring evil of slavery was the narrative, because people who enslaved other people didn't think of themselves as immoral or indecent or unchristian. And how do you think of yourself as decent when you are pulling away a mother from her screaming children, knowing that mother will never see those children again? Well, you need a narrative. And so we created a false narrative in America where we said that black people are not as good as white people. Black people are less capable, less evolved, less human. And that narrative survived the Civil War. In fact, I often argue that the North won the Civil War, but the South won the narrative war.
0: Get learned only on KPFA.

0: Hello, and welcome to this week's edition of Terra Verde, a weekly environment program co-hosted by Earth Island Journal and KPFA, and broadcast on KPFA and KPFB in Berkeley and KFCF in Fresno. Thank you for joining us. I'm Zoe Loftus-Farron, and I'm the host and producer of today's show. Indigenous ecologist and scholar activist Melissa K. Nelson has dedicated her career to understanding and protecting the natural world, and to advancing Indigenous people's rights. She spent nearly 30 years at the helm of the Cultural Conservancy, a Bay Area-based nonprofit that works to protect and restore Indigenous cultures. During much of that time, she was also a professor at San Francisco State University, where she focused on Indigenous and Native California Indian studies. These days, she teaches Indigenous sustainability at Arizona State University's School of Sustainability, where she helped develop the new School of Conservation Futures. Today, she joins us to discuss Indigenous education, including whole-body learning, merging the best of Western and Indigenous sciences, and her vision of education in and for the Anthropocene. Melissa, welcome to Terra Verde.
1: Thank you so much, Zoe. It's wonderful to be here. Love this program.
0: I want to start us off by asking you to speak a bit about how you came to your work as an ecologist and an Indigenous rights activist, to take us back a little bit.
1: I think, you know, some of my first memories as a child are on the beautiful South Fork of the Eel River on Wailaki Sinkyone, Yuki Kato territory in Northern California, and looking up at the towering coastal redwoods and just the magnificence of the river and the forest just fascinated me. And I felt so held by the forest and the river that I just, you know, was a science nerd from the get-go in terms of just loving the natural world. And then through my mother's line, knowing that I have Native American heritage and come from a long line of Anishinaabe, Cree, Métis land tenders and berry pickers and buffalo hunters and wild rice gatherers, you know, that just was like, wow, not only is the natural world so comforting, healing, and beautiful, and it can be scary also, but that it gives us our food, our water, our shelter, our clothing, our medicines. So it was really that insight as a at a very young age that it was like, this is my home. I need to learn all about her. I need to protect her, and I need to learn how we can live in balance.
0: Today, we're talking a lot about education, and I see that you've written before that Indigenous education is inherently environmental education. Could you elaborate on that a bit?
1: I think fundamentally from Indigenous worldviews, and I've been very honored and blessed to travel around the world meeting with Indigenous peoples, there is a common fundamental understanding that we are nature. There is no separation between humans and nature, and that we are completely dependent on the natural world for everything. In our Anishinaabe worldview, humans were created last and are like the most dependent and vulnerable. And we really can't do anything without the plants and the animals and the sun and the moon and the stars. And it's all related. So we have an obligation to understand and care for all of the rest of the natural world. And so for us, education, that's what we do right away. We have to learn about the local plants, which ones will be delicious, which ones can kill you, right? The which animals, you know, we can hunt and which we have to respect and keep a healthy distance from, and how to read the clouds and all of that. So that was built into what we often call traditional ecological knowledge, Indigenous knowledge systems. So if we're talking Indigenous education, and it's all encoded in our languages, then it's about the land. It's about our homelands, our ancestors, our territories, our food sources, and we need to learn how to take care of it because it taught us how to do everything. So Indigenous peoples are the original biomimics, if you will. You know, we look to the squirrels gathering those acorns at the end of summer and fall, like right now. And we look to how beaver made his home in the winter and with using earth and straw and twigs and trees. And, you know, so we know that to educate our youth and each other, we look to the natural world. And I love, one of my great inspirations has been the work of Leanne Simpson, another Ojibwe scholar, activist, wonderful writer and performer. And she wrote an award-winning essay called Land as Pedagogy. Land as Pedagogy, right? So we learn through the land.
0: And my understanding is that many Indigenous education programs really, in that learning, they focus on the whole body as an organism for learning, the mind, body, heart, and spirit. Can you explain a little bit more about what that means and why it's so important to learning?
1: Yes, I am happy to. Just as humans are not separate from the natural world, we don't see that like hard split that the Eurocentric worldview says. We also don't see that we're only a thinking being with this brain in our head. We are a feeling being. We are gifted with this beautiful bodies with fingers and hands and feet and legs and digestive systems. And we have intelligence throughout our whole organism, because if you look at the animals, they do too. There's intelligence in every part of a moose or a caribou or a bear or a beaver. And so we too have intelligence in our bodies. And so we don't only think, we feel, we sense, we intuit, we dream. We spend half our life asleep and we're dreaming. Where does that come from? The body is just lying there. And yet we have these adventures. So we have a spirit and we have emotions. So for most Indigenous peoples, our sense of self is ecological because it's connected to our ecosystems, our homelands. And it's multifaceted because we have all these dimensions of being, the emotional dimension. We cry when we're hurt, when we lose somebody. We feel when we're burned by a fire, when we feel the caress of a grandmother on our face. And we sense through our heart and through our gut. And now Western science is catching up by showing that all this, we have all these neurons in our gut, you know, and the brain-gut relationship. And again, Indigenous peoples have kind of always known that.
0: So you're currently with the School of Conservation Futures, right, at Arizona State University. Could you tell us a bit about the educational approach that school is taking and how it's integrating Indigenous knowledge or Indigenous education models within the school?
1: Yes, thank you. Well, I've been in the Arizona State University for the last 6 years in the School of Sustainability, really doing a holistic model of education there. And then the last 2 years have been developing this new School of Conservation Futures that really wants to be this new model, the next paradigm of conservation. We know there's been a lot of problems and issues with kind of the fortress conservation model. But really, if you just look at the word, it means to serve with, you know, to conserve is to protect and to steward and to care for. So the new school is dedicated to a more holistic form of education. Of course, Western sciences will absolutely be you know, at the forefront, but we're also going to be self-critical about some of the harm done by Western science with Indigenous and other historically marginalized communities. And we want to embrace multiple ways of knowing, especially Indigenous ways of knowing by respecting Indigenous rights, really rooting in the UN Declaration on the Rights of Indigenous Peoples, free, prior, and informed consent when doing any kind of partnership or research with universities, with Indigenous peoples from universities. Also really looking at data sovereignty and what does it mean to protect and respect cultural privacy, Indigenous intellectual property rights with data. So these are tough and thorny issues, especially in the age of AI, and so kind of bucking against some of the techno-utopian ideals of artificial intelligence by reminding and rerouting in ancestral intelligence, in the wisdom of, 10,000 years of data collection by Indigenous peoples, or 50,000 years in the case of the First Nations in Australia. So it's a big experiment. This is really rarely been done in a university in the United States. It's been definitely tried and done in Canada, New Zealand, Latin America, Africa. But I think it will be kind of the first of its kind to look at this next paradigm of conservation that is more holistic and more rooted in ethical values and community engagement and human rights.
0: So you've spent more than two decades as an educator in institutions of higher learning, and you've written both about the growing interest in Indigenous knowledge within higher education systems and their continued marginalization in those spaces. What do you see as a path forward towards truly centering Indigenous knowledge in higher education?
1: Oh,
0: it's a big question.
1: That is my daily bread. I chew on that all the time. It's really challenging. On a good day, I'm like, oh, minds are being open in leadership and in institutions, and there's such a surge of interest by young people. And then, of course, Indigenous faculty and other, faculty of color have really always wanted to bring in these different ways of knowing. And yet, the ivory tower, we don't call it that for nothing. The entrenched, I would say, scientism, the idea that the only true knowledge is rooted in the Western sciences and, the separation of mind and matter and the separation of the observer and the observed and all this separation control and distancing and is really problematic. In academia, we talk about fancy word epistemic violence, which basically just means, my way or the highway. Nope, it's our worldview and you're cute, you're quaint, but you're on the margins. You're not real knowledge. And sadly, that is such an entrenched belief system that our higher educational institutions just train people in as well. A lot of young people maybe come in not thinking that, but, after 12 or 15 years of higher ed, especially in the STEM fields, you start to just believe it. And yet there's great progress being made. I've been a part of the Ecological Society of America, that their TEK section, the Traditional Ecological Knowledge section, that used to be incredibly marginalized. It was led in large part by the great Robin Wall Kimmerer, like 20 years ago, when we were like five people in a room talking to each other. And now those sessions at that annual meeting are just standing room only, filled to capacity. And there are Indigenous ecologists and scientists in every, not every, but in a lot of the sessions. So I see definitely there's incremental change happening in higher ed, absolutely. And with science, I think climate change has really shown Western science like, ooh, maybe our predictive models aren't as accurate or as, good as we thought they were. And maybe a lot of our science just has not really led to positive outcomes. And maybe there are other ways of knowing that actually build in environmental ethics and values that lead to true conservation and true sustainability.
0: I'm Zoe Loftus-Farron, and you're tuned in to Terra Verde. Today, we're talking with Indigenous ecologist and activist scholar Melissa K. Nelson about engaging the whole body in learning, merging the best of Western and Indigenous science, and her vision of education in and for the Anthropocene.
2: Are there any, I guess, specific recommendations or kind of next steps you see kind of to really further this progress that you're seeing hints of right now?
1: Yeah, I see incredible movement happening in the Indigenous rights movement, in the Indigenous education movement, more grassroots, like through tribes, through cultural centers, through trainings, learning centers. And it's so ironic. I think there's a lot of unlearning that has to happen and then relearning that has to happen. And I see that starting to happen through these grassroots educational models and movements. It's not really in mainstream yet, but I'm hoping to with our new school. I'm very optimistic that, you know, we're going to make some positive changes. So, yeah, I think that unlearning, being willing to entertain that there are multiple ways of knowing and that our way of knowing is a maybe one good way, but it's not the only way. So I see that starting to happen more and more in education, certainly in American Indian studies, Indigenous studies, ethnic studies. But we know there's a backlash now also against that. And people have to be more careful and thoughtful because grants are cut. You know, people's positions are cut. It's like there's serious implications to talk about certain things right now related to Indigenous ways of knowing and multiple worldviews and inclusivity.
2: Right. I want to talk a bit about why it's so critical to keep moving in this direction on a even like a practical level at this point of cascading environmental crises. I know there's a lot that we could unpack there, but what are a few of the really kind of important ways that Western educators and scientists and advocates could really learn and benefit from this further integration of Indigenous knowledge in their work?
1: Great question, Zoe. First of all, I mean, we just have to be honest about the past. A little bit of a like a mini truth and reconciliation process that in the name of Western science and higher education has really harmed a lot of Indigenous peoples and harmed a lot of people of color, students of color. And so that has to be just explicit. And that we have to acknowledge that for all of the greatness of Western science and technology, which has done amazing things in medicine and communications and the internet and, you know, so many wonderful things. We don't want to throw the baby out with the bathwater. There's also been, we've lost more biodiversity. Every day, more and more species go extinct. So it's like, what's this equation is not adding up. Even the great leader of your organization, Earth Island Institute, David Brower, at the end of his life, he said, all I did was slow down the rate at which things got worse. And so that's kind of what we're doing. And I think incorporating Indigenous values, understanding the need for more of a reverential relationship with the natural world, is important for really building sustainable communities from the inside out, how we treat each other, how we treat all our relations. So school teachers can bring in Native teachers, guest speakers to talk about the true history of the land from an Indigenous perspective that has 10 to 20,000 years of oral tradition and stories about tectonic events, about climatic change, about different species that came in and out. So environmental education can really benefit And all education from can benefit from the Indigenous intelligence embodied in not only elders and traditional keepers of certain knowledge, but there are so many Native academics now, Native educators, and this is their job, you know, to kind of tell those true stories, incorporating different interpretations of keystone species, the buffalo, the condor, the eagle. You know, Western science has great understanding, great data, but let's listen to the Chumash and the Esalen of Central California about their relationship with the condor, what it means to them. It brings a different layer of meaning to students, too, and it breaks down the artificial silo between the sciences and the humanities. So storytelling, immersive experience, field experiences, growing a garden with native plants, with pollinator species to bring back the pollinators. So there's many practical ways that educators from K through 12 and higher education can bring in great books, great resources, great podcasts led by Indigenous peoples who are talking about these things, guest speakers, films, who are really transforming our relationship with the natural world. At least it's an invitation to think more deeply about it because, you know, we have an epidemic of depression, loneliness, isolation, polarization, and people are hungry for community. People are hungry for connection. And connecting to the natural world, eco-literacy is so important to remind us all that we depend on the natural world for everything. So isn't it worth our respect, our reverence, our attention, and that everybody originally came from Indigenous peoples. So, you know, if we look far back enough, we had these ways of honoring the seasons, you know, the tides, the full moon, the equinoxes. And so that kind of cosmo-ecological literacy, I think, is so important. And children and young people feel it naturally because it hasn't been beaten out of them or trained out of them yet to only think we are isolated individuals in a thinking brain that are distant from everything else.
2: What if you could pin it down somehow? What is your overarching vision for education in the Anthropocene? What does success look like at this point in history?
1: Just that?
2: Just that.
1: Such a wonderful question. That's a, I'm really, I ask myself that almost every day. So you hit the nail on the head. We want intergenerational, interspecies, reciprocal transformation. And one model for that is something called the learning lodges, which I learned from the great late Rose von Totter Imai, Leroy Littlebear, Maria Batiste, Sagej Henderson, Greg Cahete. These are all legends in the world of Indigenous science and education. And they have been, I've been so honored and humbled to be one of their students and now colleagues. And they created a model called a learning lodge. And a learning lodge is a beautiful way of learning that incorporates all of our senses, mind, body, heart, and spirit. It's dialogical. We sit in a circle. There's no teacher. There's no student. We are all learners. We are all teachers. I really tried to model this in my classrooms even to break down that hierarchy, that artificial hierarchy, and that learning and teaching, it should be safe. We should not be just performative. We should feel safe to ask any question we want. It is, there's no shame in asking, quote, a dumb question. And so it takes time to unlearn the shame that was placed on students in mainstream education. And, you know, my own mother, who went to Catholic boarding school, was beaten, you know, and my grandmother, and the American Indian boarding school cultural genocidal project was so brutal to Indigenous peoples and other marginalized communities and brown and black communities. So to unlearn that shame, but also white communities, everyone suffered from that. So I feel like it's my responsibility to help us unlearn some of that and relearn it so that unleash our imaginations, unleash our intellectual curiosities, unleash our, you know, ancestral intelligences. And then there's so much possible when that creative spark gets ignited. And I've seen it over and over again while I'm committed to education, what Greg Cahete calls in his wonderful landmark book, ignite the sparkle, ignite that sparkle. We all have it. And once it's lit and it's lit together, you know, it's just so beautiful that I think we really can solve a lot of our issues of climate change and the polycrisis and world hunger and biodiversity loss. If we can ignite that sparkle together with love, with compassion, with reverence, with respect for diversity, with care, you know, I may be an idealist or a dreamer, but I've seen it happen in community. I've seen it happen with young people at smaller scales. And I think if enough communities continue to really ignite those ways of knowing and learning and doing and being, we can solve a lot of our problems. We're seeing that with the Klamath and undamming the rivers and all the salmon coming back and the resurgence, revitalization that happens to local communities when, you know, their salmon come back. It's really beautiful because we are facing treacherous times. This polycrisis, the fires, the floods, the polarization, we really need to both act fast and act slow at the same time, which is really challenging and kind of the paradox of our times. But I feel that there's a lot of potential and we have to do this. We have to do this. So I think learning centers, grassroots learning centers, all around the world, they're already there. They're already happening. Link them up. Co-learning, experimental learning, intercultural dialogue, worldview transformation, community healing. It's all there and it's all possible.
2: 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Thank you so much to Melissa for joining us. You can learn more about her work with the School of Conservation Futures at conservationfutures.asu.edu. I want to thank everyone at KPFA who makes Terra Verde possible. 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

Good morning and welcome to The Talkies. I'm your host, Chris Welch, and coming up on the program today, I'm delighted to say we're going to be speaking first with Betty Metzger, an investigative reporter, author, photographer, producer, media critic, and educator, and notably the person, one of the five people who were given, sent, handed, mailed, copies of FBI files that had just been stolen from the FBI office in Media, Pennsylvania. She was the only one who made them public. The others were Los Angeles Times, New York Times, Senator George McGovern, Representative Perrin Mitchell. She was with the Washington Post at the time. I look forward to speaking with her. She is saying that COINTELPRO is back. Isn't that good news?

his new event he's got coming up called, he's calling it Persistence. And finally, Raymond Nat Turner, poet in residence, the Black Agenda Report, our town crier, will be here. So, without further ado, today, of course, is the anniversary of 9-1-1. 25 years have passed since 19 al-Qaeda hijackers seized four commercial airplanes and slammed into the World Trade Center and the Pentagon, killing nearly 3,000 people. And what followed that event, among many other things, there are people giving speeches and memorial services are being held, and all appropriately enough for those folks who lost their lives that day here in this country. However, Al Jazeera writers remind us that what followed this event was a series of U.S.-led wars that reshaped Washington foreign policy for a generation. Every year since 2001, U.S. forces have bombed a country somewhere in the world. 2003 invasion of Iraq, launched on the false pretense that Iraq harbored weapons of mass destruction. Remember that? And alongside ground wars, the U.S. has conducted largely undeclared air and drone campaigns in Pakistan, Yemen, Somalia, Afghanistan, against ISIL in Iraq and in Syria. The Costs of War organization estimates that more than 38 million people across Afghanistan, Iraq, Pakistan, Yemen, Somalia, the Philippines, Libya, and Syria have been displaced by the post 9-1-1 wars, either abroad or within their own countries, and people are still being forced from their homes. In Iraq, more than a million people remain displaced 2 decades after that invasion, prompted by 9-1-1. And the long-term costs have been enormous. The Cost of War Project, again, estimates that caring for post-9-1 veterans in the United States could cost $2.2 trillion to $2.5 trillion by 2050. Much of it still unpaid. Many veterans continue to face a mental health crisis. Four times as many U.S. service members and veterans died as suicide than were killed in combat during the post-9-1-1 wars. And one final comment from Pulitzer Prize winning Vietnamese author Viet Tran Tan Nguyen, who says, when historians and storytellers look back on the decline and fall of the American empire, they might identify 9-1-1 as the beginning of the long end. The American empire did not collapse immediately, but 9-1-1 was the spectacular fulcrum, revealing the simultaneous power and vulnerability of it and its imperial citizens. Part of imperial privilege for average Americans is to deny that they are part of an empire. Another part of imperial privilege is to react with misguided fury and hubris, whether through demanding revenge for 9-1-1 or calling to make America great again today. A different kind of power can be found in renouncing empire and domination. But are Americans willing to embrace a power that acknowledges its own vulnerability? In other news, we have a report from The Guardian about the Houthis, who have captured a strategic island of Perim on the Bab al-Mandab Strait, which is expanding their control over the narrow waterway there, which is one of the world's vital shipping ports. Straits and straits and straits. The Iran-aligned Houthis took control of the volcanic island after forces allied to the United Nations-backed Aden-based government left in the latest of a dramatic series of reverses along Yemen's west coast in recent days, including the loss of the port city of Mocha on Thursday. Saudi Arabia, which supports and bankrolls the official Yemen government, mounted air raids on Houthi positions today. The Houthi offensive has cost more than 500 lives, displaced about 46,000 people, says the United Nations Migration Center. The Houthi progress down the Red Sea coast has also strengthened Iran's hand, according to the Guardian piece on this topic, trying to reach an agreement with the other Gulf states on future control of the Strait of Hormuz, the central dispute between the U.S. and Iran. I look forward to speaking further on these topics with
Ms. Lowenstein later this hour.

0: And Ukraine, Russia, we have Ukraine's special forces saying that they attacked two crucial natural gas plants in the Arctic. And the big deal about this is that it's about 1,800 miles away from the border with Ukraine and Russia, which means they've got some pretty powerful drones or plants or bombs or whatever it is. And Ukrainian forces also targeted Novorossiysk, which is on the Black Sea. And it's a Russian naval base, including a terminal used to load oil, military port facilities, warships carrying cruise missiles. An earlier Russian drone attack on a border crossing with Moldova killed two people. And then there was a one person was killed and at least four people injured when a Russian drone struck an apartment building in Kyiv. More strikes reported in five other Ukrainian cities. A Russian drone strike on a shopping center in northern Ukraine killed two people. It just is being upped and upped and upped and up. Mr. Putin has just landed in Delhi, India, because there is going to be the BRICS summit there, 11-member BRICS summit. He and his Iranian counterpart, Masoud Pezeshkian, are due to hold talks with India's Prime Minister Narendra Modi, while the Chinese leader Xi Jinping is also expected to attend this two-day meeting. This will be Mr. Xi's first visit to India since 2019, the biggest step yet in a cautious thaw between these two neighbors, 6 years after a deadly military clash along their border, which is disputed in the Himalayas. Meanwhile, it will be Mr. Pezeshkian, the Iranian minister's first visit to India as Iranian president, and the Middle East conflict will be firmly on the agenda. The Chancellor of Germany, Friedrich Merz, has canceled a planned phone call with Mr. Trump this week, hours after Mr. Trump publicly celebrated a regional win by Germany's far-right Alternative für Deutschland party. Mr. Trump on Truth Social hailed the really big night for the AfD and used an abbreviation MGGA, apparent reference to the adapted version of Trump's MAGA, Make Germany Great Again. Later for you, Donnie, says Friedrich. Meanwhile, Marco Rubio is in, where is he? Ecuador, I believe. And he is speaking about the strikes that the U.S. has been making, killing people in the sea, the Caribbean. And the U.S. Southern Command announced the latest such strike, saying it killed three people, bringing the number of people who've been killed in boat strikes by the U.S. military to at least 230 in 69 strikes. And Mr. Rubio is saying, we're focused on working with allied countries and aligning with their laws, but the military would, quote, still blow up things if need be. This is seen as a shift to even mentioning other countries and their laws. Meanwhile, that's why Mr. Rubio missed the Republican midterm convention that just ended. But Ted Cruz was there, and he, of course, blamed left-wing rhetoric for fomenting violence. And there were several calls from the audience to kill him. They should be shot. Namely, Zoran Mamdani should be shot. Abu El Said should be shot. James Tallarico should be shot. And a spokesperson for Ted Cruz declined to say whether he heard those shouts when the Washington Post asked him. However, the Post notes that several other speakers during the convention responded when hecklers interrupted. Mr. Trump, of course, Mr. Trump shouted back to them, go right ahead. In fact, he was going to talk about that further, that convention. He said, let's cheat like crazy. And I'm going to, and that was where he came up with, I'm going to give $5,000 to, yeah. And if you believe that. Meanwhile, on the real, U.S. customers faced more high prices in August as the Iran war raised energy prices. Despite dipping from its most recent peak, inflation remained above levels that were seen before the war in Iran, largely because of higher energy prices. And this just today, the cost of diesel, trucks, buses, and trains, rose past $6 a gallon for the first time ever. The White House, this is where the $5,000 dividend bribe. Let's see. And one good news is Ms. Metzger on the line there? I don't hear you. Okay, she is. Good-o. And then one last little story, which is that a 23-foot-long trackway consisting of 4 3-toed footprints, 2 left and 2 right, has just been found in North Dakota. They are the first known series of footprints from an adult Tyrannosaurus. 66.5 million years ago, the first of their kind to be found and identified. First known series of footprints left by a wandering T-Rex. Wonder who's going to be checking our footprints in years to come. Okay, in March of 1971, speaking of golden days of yesteryear, a group of anonymous individuals, they remained anonymous for decades until our guest on the phone encouraged some of them to identify themselves. Okay, a group of anonymous individuals called the Citizens Commission to investigate the FBI sent copies of FBI files, which they had stolen in Pennsylvania, to 3 journalists and 2 members of Congress. Journalists at the New York Times, the Los Angeles Times, the Washington Post, Senator George McGovern, Democrat then of South Dakota, and Representative Perrin Mitchell, then representing the Democratic Party in Maryland. And our guest on the phone was the Washington Post reporter, Betty Metzger. She was the only recipient of these files to make them public. Everybody else turned them back over to the FBI, as the FBI had requested. These are the first FBI files ever to become public and proved FBI was spying, as we now know, thanks to these files being revealed, on students, academics, anti-war and civil rights activists, African-American individuals, organizations, other Americans. And one of the stolen files is the main subject of our guest's current writing, which is, it revealed the existence of one of the FBI's deepest secrets, a series of programs, most of them illegal, known as COINTELPRO, the counterintelligence program. I will pause for a round of hisses for COINTELPRO and all of the damage that it caused, and it was reported at the time. But guess what? Betty Metzger writes in the Nation magazine a piece entitled COINTELPRO is Back. Welcome, Betty Metzger. That is not good news.
1: Thank you. No, that's not good news. That's pretty bad news.
0: Indeed. Ms. Metzger is a founding member of the Investigative Reporters and Editors, IRE. She's also founder of the Center for Integration and Improvement of Journalism at San Francisco State University, where she was chair of the Department of Journalism for many years. She's author of many books, Women at Work, Framed, The New Right Attack on Chief Justice Rose Byrd and the Courts, and Winds of Change, Changes Confronting a Journalism Education. As she is now retired, but she hasn't stopped writing, that's for sure. So remind us of the original COINTELPRO, and then we'll compare and contrast to what you see happening today. It just shocked and terrified and horrified us and angered so many people in the 70s. How did it get revealed, and what happened as a result?
1: Well, COINTELPRO, excuse me, was revealed as a result of these eight people that broke into the FBI office in Media, Pennsylvania, they were looking for whether they would find evidence that J. Edgar Hoover was suppressing dissent. And they found lots of evidence of that, but they found far more evidence of much worse things than that, as terrible as that is. And that's COINTELPRO. COINTELPRO was J. Edgar Hoover's worst series of operations. It was extreme. It involved things like, I consider it from crude to murderous. It was a program where, for instance, during the Vietnam War, the FBI informants were given oranges that were injected with heavy laxatives to give to anti-war activists on campuses. Prostitutes known to have venereal diseases were hired to seduce leaders of various organizations that whose opinions Hoover did not like, and to infect them. It was including murderous. Probably everyone listening to you is very much aware of the murder of Fred Hampton in November of 1969.
0: In Chicago, yes, my hometown. I remember that too well.
1: Yeah, it took a while. We didn't know at the time that it was that the FBI was involved, or that it was a COINTELPRO plot. But actually, it was. With the FBI had been fundamentally and deeply involved in the plan to assassinate Fred Hampton, and they shot him dead in his apartment one night. The FBI informer who was engaged for this project ingratiated himself with Fred and his family, and then provided the detailed directions on where they should go, particularly Fred's bed in the back of the apartment. And then the Chicago police actually did the shooting, but the FBI made it possible. So they really were the worst of J. Edgar Hoover's operations. And they had started in 1956, it went through a series of political organizations that Hoover disliked. The first one, it was created to go after members of the Communist Party. By that time, the Communist Party was not a very vital organization, but he nevertheless had it as one of his main targets.
0: Yes, you have commented that they call it McCarthyism, but they should have called it Hooverism, in your view.
1: Yeah, I agree completely. That's right. And McCarthy could not have done what he did without the help of J. Edgar Hoover, J. Edgar Hoover's files. It was absolutely crucial. Yeah. So we just moved from 1956 until the burglary in 1971 that revealed this these awful operations. It moved through the series of various types of political organizations that Hoover hated. And the largest target always for him were Black Americans. And that was almost the majority of COINTELPRO operations. The most serious ones involved targeting Black Americans. One of the ones that people might remember, because it was revealed during the Church Committee hearings in 1975 that finally investigated these operations, was what they did to actress Jean Seberg. This sort of illustrates how they operated. Hoover asked the offices, FBI offices around the country, people who headed those operations, to pick their best people to come up with clever ideas for COINTELPRO. And this is an illustration of what he considered a clever idea. And that was in Los Angeles. An agent came up with the idea that to plant a false rumor that Jean Seberg, who was obviously pregnant at the time, that the father of her baby was a Black Panther, Los Angeles Black Panther. And so the proposal for that went to Hoover directly, and he thought it was a great idea and approved it. And they then planted that false rumor with a Los Angeles Times gossip columnist. And she wrote a column describing what the FBI said was happening. Didn't name Seberg, but Seberg was very well known. And so she described her in such a way that it was obvious who she was writing about. And so the next day, she gave birth to a dead white baby. Oh. And every year on the anniversary of the death of that white baby, she attempted suicide. And finally, 9 years later, she succeeded and did commit suicide. That's an illustration.
0: Why Jean Seberg? Just because she was a known person? Let's try
1: She had made a donation. Mm-hmm. She had made a donation to the Black Panthers in Los Angeles. It was a simple, there was the slightest connection with, it was always white people who came under target, well, often came under target because of some kind of affiliation that they had with Black people.
0: Mm. You're listening to Betty Metzger, who I just find it remarkable that you are the only one of the five who were entrusted with these stolen files by folks that did not reveal themselves until they trusted you and your just recently to come out of the dark and name their names, that you were the only one that thought this information should be made public.
1: Well, I'd like to point out that what happened back then in 1971, when we at the Washington Post were the only people who published them and we received them, that says a great deal about the culture of the time in Washington toward intelligence agencies and the FBI. The pretty deep culture then was to protect the secrets of these organizations. So it was very natural. And the reporter at the New York Times, when I talked with him many years later when I was working on my book on the burglary, said that he thought it was his obligation then to protect the FBI rather than to reveal these secrets that he received. And so that is indicative of what was going on. So even members of Congress had that feeling. Congress had always protected Hoover. What the burglars did started the change that didn't move quickly until Carl Stern, a reporter who covered the Justice Department and therefore also the FBI, sued to find out what COINTELPRO was. And finally, in the 1973, December of 1973, he won that lawsuit. It was the first time that a journalist had sued under the Freedom of Information Act when their request was refused. And so Carl had asked the FBI to simply give him the founding documents, what would explain what COINTELPRO was, and they had refused. But he finally won. And then when that came out, that the purpose of this was to destroy organizations, disrupt and destroy organizations that Hoover, whose opinions Hoover didn't like, either individuals or organizations, then finally, in 1974, a few members of Congress, including Don Edwards from the San Jose area, started to take interest in this. And the Justice Department wouldn't reveal what the operations were. But finally, by late that year, started to get watered down versions of what they were. And that for one of them described the FBI's aim to make sure that a Black Messiah never developed, that there never was a great leader permitted to exist. And that brings to mind, of course, what we later learned, that one of the operations was a plot to try to get Martin Luther King to commit suicide in 1964 before he would go to receive the Nobel Peace Prize. So when that came out as part of the church hearings and a number of other just awful discoveries, there was demand for reform.
0: You're listening to Betty Metzger, and I highly recommend her piece on this topic in the Current Nation magazine. She also has a book about the whole thing, The Burglary, The Discovery of J. Edgar Hoover's Secret FBI. That's her latest book. In the Nation article, you remind us of that very item, which was the attempt to get Dr. Martin Luther King to commit suicide. And you quote one top FBI official, William Sullivan, who had created and supervised the execution of the plan to cause Martin Luther King to commit suicide. He testified that, quote, never once did I hear anybody, including myself, raise the question, is the course of action we have agreed upon lawful? Is it legal? Is it ethical or moral? We never gave any thought to this line of reasoning. And at the time, that was shocking and condemning. But as you go on in your piece, because you're talking about now, not then, nobody seems to be wondering, we don't care about ethical, forget it. Who needs that? Legal? What I say is what's legal. Because what you're talking about is so horrible, caused so many deaths, and what we've got now, it seems much worse by a magnitude of I don't know what. How, especially when you talk about anti-black, anyway. So tell us why you think it's COINTELPRO is back, which is the title of Betty's piece in The Nation.
1: Well, I think what is happening to immigrants today at the hand of ICE is very much like what was happening under COINTELPRO during Hoover's years. The Trump administration has made it clear in its reactions to murders that were committed by ICE that they do not put a priority on dealing with such awful crimes done by federal agents. And that's a pretty extreme situation. And so I think that those are two very parallel events, the way that COINTELPRO didn't care about destroying lives, and the way that ICE is almost continuously destroying lives. There have been a few murders that have taken place, but also the attitude about all immigrants are disrespected. It's much the same attitude that Hoover had toward black people. And what I might also point out is the attitude that took place in intelligence agencies, including the FBI, after 9/11, which we happen to be
0: Amen.
1: Noting today as the 25th anniversary of 9/11. And at that time, Muslims became what black people had been during Hoover's day. They were targets meant simply because of being Muslims. So it's something that seems to come up very easily in our society, and we don't seem to learn these lessons and create a permanent path to justice from what we learn. We seem to fall back into these crimes repeatedly and have to learn all over again. But what I think what puzzles me most about today is that the public doesn't seem to care a great deal.
0: Indeed.
1: Back then, but when the news came out, when we finally learned specifics about COINTELPRO, there was a strong demand from the public that Congress must act, Congress must investigate. It never had before. There had never been oversight of the FBI or any intelligence agencies. And the public reaction to what these files revealed, and also to an article that Seymour Hersh wrote in the New York Times revealing that the CIA was involved in similar actions against Americans, despite the fact that its charter forbid them to conduct operations against Americans. The public reacted so strongly that Congress had to investigate and did come up with major reforms. But I should add that as soon as the Reagan administration came in, that those reforms started to be diminished.
0: About learning from the past, it's so frustrating, as I'm sure you find. And Betty Metzger has been for many, many years a professional journalist and very concerned with the morality and truth-seeking and of real information and the power thereof, as was proven in her just now told us the story about public reaction. And the change in public reaction, I have to... I'll ask you about the state of the media today, then, journalism today, about what is allowed to be said. And, you know, Trump just calling journalists treasonous if they mentioned any problem with U.S. military supplies. It seems that there is so much self-censoring going on. The fear is what's motivating almost everybody, it appears to me. But tell me, you're a professional observer. What do you see?
1: Well, the other thing that I've, in addition to my concern about the lack of strong public opposition to what's happening, my other concern, and I think it's very much related, is the death of truth. First of all, the Americans have been now told for a decade that truth is unimportant. That people in public positions can make up their own fact, alternative facts was the term that was used. So for a full decade, people have been told that truth doesn't matter, but also told many lies that they apparently do believe. I think that journalists are doing an amazing job today in the face of the strongest criticism that they've ever faced. Everybody who asks a question, either at the White House or through whatever means they can get questions in to this administration about information that the administration doesn't want out, faces brutal attacks, brutal verbal attacks. But worse, even worse than that, what's invisible to the public is that once the officials treat journalists like that openly, then many other people feel free to make death threats against journalists and their families. So I have a great deal of respect, but also concern for what it's like to be a journalist in Trump world today. If you tell the truth, and every day, journalists are out there working like crazy, including at the Washington Post, despite what Bezos has done to damage the paper.
0: Boy.
1: Every day, the people in that newsroom are not censoring themselves, and in fact are writing terrific stories that the public needs. So it's a terrible time to be a journalist when the public is being taught not only not to believe you, but to hurt you.
0: It's not to believe you. That's
1: that's an awful world to work in.
0: Yeah. Betty Metzger, we should say, is not only a journalist and an author, she is also a noted photographer. One of her books is Women at Work, a photographic documentary. She's exhibited in one woman shows around the world. And her exhibit of her work was featured for the International Conference on Women in Health in Washington, D.C., Women in Health, in 1975. And when she got to San Francisco State University, she was hired as the first full-time female faculty member there. And you have, you're the founding member of the Investigative Reporters and Editors, and you serve on the board of the Center for Investigative Reporting. She doesn't just talk about it, right? She is doing it. She is making it happen. So I don't know what you must have. What kind of response thus far have you gotten to your book about the burglary? Okay, I'm looking for the title, and it's not in front of me.
1: The burglary, the discovery of J. Edgar Hoover's secret FBI.
0: Yes. Oh, and then once he was gone, we thought, oh well. But no. Anyway, so how? What's the response been thus far to your warnings about? I mean, any one of us could. Mr. Trump just recently at this midterm convention, I pledged to the greatest president in the history of the United States that loves us so much he can't even breathe, that I will go out with my family and my friends. I'll do it anyway. I don't care if I'm registered or not. I'm going to try and cheat like hell, like they do. So help me God. This is what he had everybody raise their hands, and they did, and pledge at the Republican midterm convention.
1: Well, I think you have to have a cult to be able to talk like that or have those expectations. And it seems to me that many of the people who are devoted to Trump constitute what we might consider a cult. They're devoted to him, and it doesn't matter whether he's speaking truth, but I think they do think that he is speaking truth.
0: You know, that's the other thing. It's like, oh, well, it doesn't matter. It's just Trump being Trump. What? It's so hard for someone who came through the civil rights movement and the women's movement and the gay pride movement and the disabled movement, and where we took our power. Folks were in the street, and it wasn't like we didn't have the power. And of course, the folks in Minneapolis showed us some of that as well. And people are showing it in various places, especially when it comes to ICE all across the country. But it's hard to... Well, maybe it's hard to think that these times are any better or just the same as those other times, than that justice, though the arc bends slowly, that it will eventually bend toward truth.
1: Well, I'd like to join you in your comment about the people of Minnesota, people of Minneapolis and St. Paul. That really was quite extraordinary, that thousands and thousands of people chose to come out of their homes, and they really saw themselves defending their fellow citizens, the fellow neighbors, the people who lived and worked among them and whose actual work was indispensable to their community. It was an amazing thing to see, and you hope that the spirit of Minneapolis can exist elsewhere. I mean, the tactics have changed since then, undoubtedly intended to diminish the possibility of that kind of community resistance occurring, and that the work of ISIS is now done more quietly and not drawing attention, doing awful things to people in the streets. The tactics that were being used in Los Angeles and Chicago and Minneapolis a few months ago, it's now happening more quietly, plus awful things happening in detention centers that are now exist all over the country. So it really does depend on journalists and lawyers revealing what's happening for people to have any idea of what's needed in their communities.
0: Exactly. Madam, I thank you so very much for taking time out of your busy morning. I know you have another interview coming right up. Betty Metzger, M-E-D-S-G-E-R, Metzger, former chair of the Department of Journalism at the University, San Francisco State University, and professor emerita there, and a reporter to this day, and author. And don't miss her latest book, which is The Burglary, The Discovery of J. Edgar Hoover's Secret FBI. And check out her pieces in The Nation magazine. I'm looking at the most recent one that just came out this week. COINTELPRO is back. Thank you again so very much.
1: Thank you.
0: And now we turn to another dear woman activist and writer, and I'm happy to say that we get to speak to her with some regularity, and that's Jennifer Lowenstein, and she's a human rights activist, freelance journalist. She's formerly associate director, as I keep mentioning, of Middle Eastern Studies and senior lecturer at the University of Wisconsin-Madison, from which she is, of course, now retired, and she joins us on the air. Hello to you, madam. How are you?
2: Oh, I'm hanging in there, given the state of the world.
0: Yeah, no kidding. You know, I've been looking, all of a sudden, all the headlines are Yemen. I'm thinking, Yemen, what's the story with Yemen? Can you enlighten me? And then we'll move on from there.
2: Yes, well, Yemen and Saudi Arabia are, you know, whether it's been announced or not or declared, they're back at war, really. And yesterday, the Yemenis moved south. The Houthis, that's Ansar Allah, which is the organization the Houthis have control, and they pushed south and took the port city of Mocha. I'm not sure I'm saying that right, which is very close to the Bab al-Mandab, which is the strait going up the Red Sea. And today they completed that push by going further south, capturing more territory, and currently they are in the process of taking, I think it's called Perim or Pelim Island, which is a small island in the straits. So this puts them very close, in fact, quite in the middle of the straits, from which to control the Bab al-Mandab, which to control it. And they also yesterday managed to damage the east-west pipeline in Saudi Arabia, the pipeline that goes across Saudi Arabia from the east to the west. It's the only oil pipeline in Saudi Arabia that is not dependent on the Strait of Hormuz. So to damage it severely, and I guess we don't know yet the extent of the damage, will probably cause a major escalation. I mean, this is, again, it's cutting off oil flows. And if they shut the straits completely, we will have a global energy disaster. Right now, they're shutting the straits only to Saudi ships and Israeli-affiliated ships. But it's a big deal strategically because, of course, the Ansar Allah, the Houthis, are allied to Iran. And controlling both the Straits of Hormuz and the Bab al-Mandab is significant. I mean, that's going to choke off a good percentage of the world's oil supply and, of course, supplies for other things like fertilizers.
0: The Gardiner story on this topic today says that this will strengthen Iran's hand in trying to reach an agreement with other Gulf states on future control of Hormuz. And therefore their position in any negotiations with the United States about the war that we're waging on them. It all is so very close geographically and closely connected politically. The Houthis are connected to Iran. Yemen, the country they're in, is connected to Saudi Arabia, which is connected to the United States. We're all on the same planet.
2: Well, and it's even more complex than that because actually the internationally recognized government of Yemen is in Saudi Arabia. It doesn't sit in Sana'a, the capital of Yemen. The Houthis are trying to get Saudi Arabia to lift a blockade that they've had on the country since the Saudi war ended. I mean, this to me seems just like an extension of that war. But it's been heating up for a few months now. And I don't like to say inevitable, but given the record of the Houthis, I'm not surprised that they've taken this action. And, you know, the Iranians want the Houthis, Hezbollah, the popular mobilization in forces in Iraq, they want these forward bases to be their line of defense. In other words, what the Iranians want long term is for people not to be attacking Iran directly, but to be going through these bases, these allies, because of course it keeps them off Iranian soil. So that's a long-term strategic goal. But, you know, in terms of the Iran war, it's a significant escalation and, you know, on the making Iran stronger, as you just said, it strengthens their leverage and puts the Trump administration, again, very much in the back seat, screaming about escalation, excuse me. And in the meantime, all of his military advisors, as far as I know, are telling him we can't win this war militarily. So we have to ask, you know, what is the real goal here? Because, yes, we are strangulating Iran economically. There's no question of that. The Iranians have been hurting economically for decades because of U.S. sanctions. But those, the continuation of these sanctions and adding more is not going to destroy Iran overnight. I mean, yes, it is having a very strong impact inside Iran. It's hurting the average person very badly. I mean, they have been suffering from U.S. sanctions for a long time. Really puts in perspective Trump's claim last January and February that, quote, help is on the way, unquote, before he bombed Iran to begin with. Because, you know, we're obviously not interested in helping the Iranian people, or we wouldn't be slapping on more sanctions that is hurting them economically in a very severe way.
0: Meanwhile, Mr. Trump is somebody, and aided and abetted by Mr. Hegseth, and I believe also Mr. Kane, is it his name? At any rate, they, as Robert Reich wrote about on a piece outright saying that Mr. Trump is Looney Tunes, and he's completely lost it. And he said, many people may be laughing at what he's doing, the arc of Trump, etc. But,
2: right.
0: But he says, I am not laughing because he could decide we're going to send the missiles and Hegseth and what's his name will go right ahead with it. Thank you very much. But he's got his back up against it because this war is very, very bad for Republican electoral chances coming up. It is like number one, even beyond.
2: Yeah, I agree with this person. I mean, I laugh at Trump all the time because he's so absurd and so ignorant. But this person is right. I mean, Trump has the power to, you know, he's the commander in chief of the U.S. military. God knows what he could do if he has the wrong impulse. And I think he's a very impulsive person. He seems to think punishing Iran is the same thing as winning the war. And it's not. It's not at all. I mean, some of the most sophisticated American weaponry is now very much in short supply. One thing that, you know, just to highlight that, in the news this morning, there was a report that Saudi Arabia contacted Trump yesterday to ask if the Americans would strike the Houthis on their march south, because the Saudi army that was in Mocha, that was in these other port areas, was defeated in a couple of hours or less. And the U.S. basically said no. And I don't think they said no because they didn't want to get involved in the war. They're already involved. And, you know, everyone's involved. It's over there, and the United States first and foremost. But I think that it's very significant because Trump realizes, and some of his staff are starting to realize, that American munitions are not unlimited. And, you know, sure, we have plenty of missiles to continue bombing the country we want to bomb or countries, but the really sophisticated weaponry is running out. Interceptors, Patriot missiles, precision-guided missiles. You know, a lot of these are billion-dollar bombs, and we don't have an infinite supply of them. So what's happening strategically is that the U.S.'s chances of winning this war are narrowing significantly by the day. You know, Iran is not caving in because of the economic sanctions. We're not going to beat Iran militarily, even if we by some miraculous, crazy feat got people to go and invade Iran. That would be disastrous. You know, we can't afford the loss in soldiers, and that war is already incredibly unpopular here at home. So in many ways, Trump is damned if he does and damned if he doesn't. There's really very little he can do. And with the midterms coming up, we can look possibly to what people are calling an October surprise on the part of Iran, some escalatory action that is very bad for the United States that happens right before the midterm elections and makes him even more unpopular, causing a fairly big victory for the opposite party or parties. This is kind of what the Iranians would like to see, because, of course, they're not going to get anywhere with Trump. The only way this war can come to any kind of end is for Trump to lose face, and he's not about to do that.
0: Jennifer Lowenstein, our guest on the phone, on the air, human rights activist, freelance journalist, and very happy to have her expertise on these topics. And I know you have friends and connections in Lebanon, and I'm looking at one of your pieces recently about women's lives shattered in every conceivable way. So let us turn to the topic of Lebanon. This other one won't go anywhere, and it'll be here next week as well. What else is going on in the region that we should be paying attention to? And I just brought up Lebanon.
2: Well, yeah, I mean, I think Lebanon is significant. A week or so ago, the Iranians basically said, I mean, very straightforwardly, that if the Israelis attacked Ali Atahr Hill in Lebanon, in South Lebanon near Nabatea, that the Iranians would respond. Well, yesterday, Israel used 1,100 tons of explosives to blow up Ali Atahr Hill, under which there are allegedly all kinds of Hezbollah tunnels and weapons and whatever else. We don't really know. But Israel went ahead and blew it up using these explosives. The explosion was so huge that it registered 4.2 on the Richter scale, and people in Beirut felt the trembling of the earth. And this is what the Israelis are doing. I mean, the destruction in South Lebanon it defies words. They're not just blowing up villages, they're basically wiping them out of existence. And they've done this to well over 60 villages now. And of course, now we're seeing explosives used, you know, to blow up a hill. Well, the Iranians did not respond. And I suspect that's part of an overall strategy. In other words, they're holding back at this point. You will remember that in the latest strikes by Iran on U.S. facilities in the Gulf area and in the Middle East, one of the main targets has been Jordan and Jordan's air defense systems, which have been bombed fairly extensively now by the Iranians. There's a reason why the Iranians are going after these Jordanian installations, and that is because those installations are the last step before Israel. In other words, you know, you're not going to have a bunch of interceptor missiles to shoot down Iranian missiles if they're destroyed in Jordan first. So this is opening up an attack by Iran on Israel, which I suspect is very much forthcoming, probably after the midterms, when both the American and the Israeli wars will escalate with Iran. And God knows what will happen then.
0: Mm. There are elections in Israel as well, no?
2: Oh, yeah, in October. Mm-hmm. And a lot of what we're seeing in Israel has to do with this electioneering. Right now, Netanyahu trails in the polls next to Gadi Eisenkot, who is, you know, being peddled as the opposition and blah, blah, blah. But if you look at his record, it's fairly unimpressive from the standpoint of somebody who wants peace in the Middle East. He's not a peacenik. Eisenkot was the mind behind the Dahia Doctrine in 2006, which was to go after the civilian population so badly that the government would want, or the Hezbollah would want, to stop the war. So, you know, I don't think there is anybody running for prime minister in Israel who's going to offer a real alternative to what we've been seeing. They're all hawks.
0: Sounds familiar. I'm hearing my music, but all of a sudden I want to comment about Gaza and how the bombing in Lebanon seems even worse than the kind of things they've had the nerve to do in Gaza, just more under the table and starving them and all that kind of stuff. But
2: it's hard to say worse or less worse. I mean, Gaza's been so destroyed. I tend to think that's still worse. But what they're doing in Lebanon is rapidly approaching that. And the ecocide that it's causing is unbelievable.
0: Jennifer Lowenstein, I look forward to the next Lowenstein. I look forward to the next time. Human rights activist, freelance journalist. Check her out. Thank you, madam, so much.
2: Thanks very much.
0: Coming up, news headlines. And after that, we'll talk about the latest in election news. Lewis Jordan and Raymond Nat Turner are going to be on. Don't go away.

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2: 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Up next, we'll continue with Talkies with Chris Welch. But first, the news.
3: I'm Max Pringle with these headlines. The U.S. is commemorating the 25th anniversary of the 9/11 attacks that left nearly 3,000 people dead and the nation shaken. People laid wreaths, flew flags, read victims' names, and held moments of silence and vigils in Lower Manhattan, the Flight 93 Memorial in Pennsylvania, and the Pentagon, where President Trump spoke. Sagar Magani was there and has this report.
4: In the Pentagon's central courtyard, the president remembered America's sense of unity and spirit after the attacks.
5: We were all New Yorkers. But we were also all Americans. We were all family.
6: Captain Lawrence D. Getzfried, United States Navy.
4: And as the names of the 184 people killed at the Pentagon were read,
5: we will never, ever forget. That's why we fight today.
4: Both he and Defense Chief Pete Hegseth drew parallels with the Iran War.
7: Our warriors have fought an Islamic theocracy that has wished us death for nearly half a century, that cheered on 9/11.
4: Sagar Magani, Washington.
3: Officials say Yemen's Iranian-backed Houthi rebels have captured a strategic island at the southern entrance to the Red Sea. The capture opens a new front in the Iran War and further threatens Saudi oil exports through one of the world's key shipping lanes. Charles de Ledesma has more.
8: Iran's government has made its first public statement since Tehran-backed rebels in Yemen entered a key port in a move that could threaten global shipping. Tehran's calling for an end to Saudi Arabia's blockade of Yemen and urging the resumption of talks. The Houthi rebels' advance into the port city of Mokha threatens the Bab el-Mandeb Strait at the southern end of the Red Sea. That's especially troubling for Saudi Arabia, which has been using the waterway to get its oil out of the region. The escalating conflict risks a return to civil war in Yemen, the Arab world's poorest country. I'm Charles de Ledesma.
3: The death toll from a ferry fire in the Philippines has risen to 35, with 54 still missing. The fire erupted Wednesday night, and rescuers struggled today to search

0: law on the island, all but barring dissent. More from Laura Westbrook in Hong Kong.
1: Former opposition lawmaker Lee Chuk-yan and Chow Hang-tung had been convicted or found guilty of inciting subversion. They were found guilty and they received prison terms of 7 years for Lee Chuk-yan and 7 years and 3 months for Chow Hang-tung. Now, Albert Ho had earlier pleaded guilty and he was sentenced to 5 years and 2 months.
0: That's Laura Westbrook. U.S. inflation accelerated last month as gas prices spiked in the wake of renewed fighting in the Middle East. The new government numbers underscore the affordability challenges that are top of mind for many voters as the midterm elections near. The Labor Department said today that the Consumer Price Index rose 3.4% last month compared with a year ago, the same as in July. But on a monthly basis, inflation accelerated as costs jumped 0.4% from July to August, up from an increase of just 0.1% the previous month. The figures show that inflation remains stubbornly elevated more than 5 years after prices first soared as the economy emerged from the COVID pandemic. Meanwhile, U.S. diesel prices have hit yet another record, soaring past $6 a gallon on average. The national average of $6.05 is up from $5.85 last week and $3.70 from this time last year. Those are the headlines. I'm Max Pringle.
2: Thanks, Max. And coming up this hour, we'll have Raymond Nat Turner at the end, as usual, I'm so happy to say. And Lewis Jordan is joining us. We've got double poet trouble here. He's going to be talking about his new performance piece that he'll tell you all about, named Persistence. And we start off with Jim Saxa at Democracy Docket, where everybody is waiting for the Supreme Court of the United States to rule on President Donald Trump's anti-mailing voting order. And so he may be leaving us in mid-sentence if he comes to that. Hi, Jim.
3: Hey, how you doing, Chris?
2: You tell me. So you're like on pins and needles with this Supreme Court. What the heck? One court says you're out, you can't do it, and one court says you can. The Supreme Court says, well, you can't say anything about it because you don't have no one's been hurt yet. And it's like, what the heck is going on with this mail ballot business? Please.
3: Yeah, I mean, we could take all 20 minutes that I have to describe the background. Let's just cut to the chase. A federal court in Massachusetts has ruled that this new rule, which was implemented by the post office to further President Donald Trump's executive order on mail voting from this March, ruled that, you know, they didn't have any congressional authority to do it. Also, that's unconstitutional. That question now has been basically appealed to the Supreme Court, and we're waiting to see. So that's where we are. I mean, the big question will be really less a question of law and one of what we call equity in the law. And that is whether the court will look at this and say, we're not going to decide, you know, what the law really says right now. We're just going to look at, you know, the harm being done by blocking this rule versus the harm that might be done if we don't block it. And there, I think the plaintiffs in this lawsuit have been very clear and have supplied reams upon reams of evidence that if this rule about mail ballots that the post office put out, if it goes forward, a lot of people, millions of people, will be unable to cast mail ballots. And on the other side of the ledger, I don't think the Department of Justice, on behalf of the post office, has done a very good job of explaining what the harm is if their rule doesn't go forward, which is to say, you know, they've just said, like, hey, we got to stop, you know, mail fraud. And that, like, they haven't shown any real evidence that that's a problem. So, but, you know, you never really know with the Supreme Court what's going to happen.
2: Yeah. And I want to say here that Jim posts online, so it must be true, that he misspent some of his youth as a corporate attorney. So he's...

0: He's one of those lawyer people. So you've got a post that is just up today. You say, in an ominous sign, USPS initially rejected Florida County's mail ballot over spacing issue. What?
1: Yeah, I mean, so I think this highlights the concern, right? There's this county, Leon County in Florida, decided to voluntarily, I should back up and say that the rule that the post office put forward says every election office has to get their mail ballot envelopes cleared by us before they can use it. And if they don't do that, and if they also don't send a list of eligible mail voters to the post office in advance, the post office won't deliver the mail ballots. And the system, in theory, you could say, all right, this is about, you know, assuring only the right people get mail ballots and it's all fine. But the fact that they are trying to roll this out, you know, 2 months before an election now, and like various critical parts of this rollout are not online yet. There's supposed to be an online portal for local officials to send their information to the post office. That doesn't exist as far as anyone knows yet. You know, it's that rush that is the concern. So,
0: isn't it also like the legality? This is not a federal government issue. This is a state issue. What are they doing? How do they come in? How do they get anything?
1: Yeah. And that's the basic claim. I mean, you know, the federal government does not do much generally with elections. And to the extent that the Constitution allows it to do anything, it directs Congress to make some rules. Congress has not done so here. What the administration is arguing is that the general authorization for the post office to make rules about envelopes in general applies here, and thus they can make this rule where the upside is they get to reject potentially millions of ballots from going out. So, and this is what we're talking about in this small county in Florida, where out of abundance of caution, the local official, who, to be clear, opposes the USPS rule, and is, you know, submitted, he signed on to an amicus brief in the Supreme Court. He submitted his county's ballots, envelopes, the same that they used in 2024 without a problem, for approval. And it got rejected because the space in between the return to sender line and another line was a little too small. And by a little too small, it was supposed to be a quarter of an inch, and this was 0.236. So it's less
0: than Oy gewalt.
1: Yeah.
0: I less see. Is it upon things like this that our democracy hinges?
1: Yeah. And so he appealed and he got it through. But like the issue is, if this rule took effect, right now it's blocked by the court in Massachusetts. If this rule took effect, every, you know, there would be about 10,000 officials like this guy who would have to submit their ballots. And a lot of them, they don't, you know, they're small, rural, tiny places that don't have the technology for barcodes as is required by the rule. They won't be able to do it. If they need to reprint things in advance, they won't be able to. There's no time to get this to the printers. And so it basically would mean for a lot of places, even assuming they can go through this process, which again, the portal for doing this process isn't up yet. They used a separate process here. Like, it's just a mess. And that's what the big concern is.
0: Well, that's exactly what they want, is a big mess. That's like, and then the whole thing, well, this is not on your bailiwick, but the census thing. I've got to do something about that too. That just, they're trying to change the census so only certain people are going to be, guess who, really Americans, and be able to go. And then there's the issue of sending ICE people, I just heard this morning on Democracy Now!, to the election booth, the ballots, the place where people go to vote. civil rights group, as you mentioned on democracydog.now, not you, but one of your colleagues there, civil rights groups and the city of Denver ask a court to block any plans for armed federal agents at the polls during midterms. How is that issue? He's got so many irons in the fire here to prevent people from voting, despite offering $5,000 a head to anybody that votes anything, you know, please.
1: Yeah. I mean, so federal agents or troops at the polls, that is, there's a law already in the books that is very clear that that's illegal. And I think what the groups in Denver are trying to do is to get a, court decree out in advance of the election to be able to use to quickly, should the administration attempt something that's a little cute to get around that law, to shut it down. By which I mean, you know, the law is very clear. You can't have, you know, troops or agents at the polls. But what if they're, you know, just, I don't know, 200 yards away, conducting a, you know, a citizenship checkpoint, car by car as people drive by, that sort of thing. And I think that's what they're trying to get out ahead of.
0: We're trying to serve a warrant here.
1: Yeah, exactly, that sort of thing. And there are exceptions in a lot of these laws for legit operations. And so, you know, what is legit? You know, if they go, you know, to try to serve a warrant on me, let's say, in Philadelphia, you know, that won't be legit because I haven't lived there in so long, right? If they're blocking my old polling place there looking for me. But, you know, if they, you know, there are counterexamples where it's perfectly fine. The real concern is that we have a situation where we've never been in before, really, where there's a lot of open hypothesizing by the federal government of how they can make voting much more difficult or even impossible for a large number of voters. And so you're seeing states, cities, local leaders, and nonprofits trying to get out ahead of a lot of these. Now, will all these things happen? I don't know. In fact, I think most of them probably won't. But, you know, it's enough that it is driving a lot of folks a little batty. And I want to be clear, I think part of the goal, and you sort of alluded to it, is to discourage people from voting. If you think that there's going to be danger, or if you think it doesn't matter, my ballot's going to get intercepted anyway, you might not vote. And that's the concern.
0: Well,
1: so,
0: Mr.
1: no matter what, people shouldn't let them win.
0: Amen.
1: And preemptively not vote. The only thing that can truly prevent your vote from counting is you not casting it.
0: Amen. Amen. And Mr. Trump was encouraging everybody to vote last night, or the night before last, whatever. Now, one more thing before we have to let you go. The several issues they use, and one of them is redistricting, and that was a win for non-Republicans, I gather, in the state of Missouri. Can you brief us on that one?
1: Yeah, I mean, quickly, just that the state Supreme Court there ruled that a referendum that got 300,000 signatures, and that's three times about how many they needed to get on the ballot, can go forward. And basically, in Missouri, they have a law that says any state law that the legislature passes, the people can try to check it through a ballot initiative. And if you get enough signatures to get on the ballot, that law can't take effect until the ballot referendum is decided and you have at least, you know, half of the voters saying, yeah, we are okay with it. And that's exactly what happened with a gerrymandering law that was passed last summer in an attempt to gain one extra seat by taking the seat in Kansas City and turning into a seat that has some of Kansas City and, you know, hundreds of thousands, hundreds of miles of rural Missouri as well. And basically, the state Supreme Court said no. There is some confusion because the U.S. Supreme Court also said no in a just rejected a very extraordinary appeal that the state had filed. But then shortly thereafter, a Republican appointed, a Trump appointee federal judge said, okay, we'll have a temporary restraining order here. And for about a day and a half, that left everybody wondering just what the heck was going on. But then the Supreme Court, the U.S. Supreme Court, again weighed in, said, no, get out of here. And the state Supreme Court made clear that you have to use the old ungerrymandered map, or at least less gerrymandered, I should say, map. And that's where we are.
0: Ay, ay, ay. And that's just one of many, right, redistricting little battles that are going on, skirmishes.
1: I mean, there are tons of redistricting.
0: That's what I just said, yeah.
1: But this is the last one we're going to really see that will affect this election. We shouldn't expect anything ahead of November, but there'll be ongoing and continuing battles in the new year.
0: And one last thing here, which is at democracydocket.com, you check it out. That's all lowercase. That's where Jim writes. He's a reporter there. And they do have all kinds of issues addressed about our franchise. And this one, it says the Department of Justice is suing 30 states for these voter records. They say, you've got to send us lists of the voters in your state that are what, legit, or they're on the, and 30 states are protesting. They're not doing it. What's the story on that thing, the voter lists?
1: Yeah, I don't think that's worth like getting too worked up over. This was an ongoing attempt by the Department of Justice under Trump to get to essentially create a national voter registration list, which they would use to go after, in theory, people, fraudulent voters, like non-citizens on the rolls. And they've been trying to do this. It's been largely shut down by the courts. In fact, they have lost every single case that's been decided so far. They're over 23. And they recently sent out a litigation warning letter, do not throw away records letter. And it's just more scaremongering by the GOP. Most, if not all, of the recipients have essentially laughed it off.
0: Well, after a zero, you say the Justice Department is currently 0-23 in its lawsuits against the states, and also lost one in appeals court.
1: Yeah, they're 0-24, depending on how you.
0: Okay, and just because it opens the Democracy Docket posting, it says here MAGA had a full blown meltdown. Describe that for me. This is about the Missouri story.
1: Yeah, I mean, just you. It is like, I think, telling that a lot of the leading lights on the right here, whenever something goes against them, they act as if it is a conspiracy or something is wrong. And so you have some of these people, you know, accusing, apparently with a straight face, that Brett Kavanaugh is actually a secret lefty, and same goes for Amy Coney Barrett. We're talking about Trump appointees being in the thrall of the Democratic Party. And you know, it doesn't bear any seriousness. It's just goes to show that they're not like seriously engaging in these issues of law or policy or anything. This is truly, it is only good if my side wins, and if my side loses, there must be some, you know, something afoot, something afoul happening. And it's, in a more just and sane world, these people would not have the megaphones that they have, and no one would pay them much attention. But unfortunately, that's not where we live.
0: And the other thing is, these election denier things, people have been hired to be election officials. That's in many cases. It's really...
1: Yeah, again, but like our system is so, it's so decentralized that it is very difficult for any one person to do significant harm to the franchise.
0: Good.
1: And so, my big takeaway is people should cast their ballots. If you're the least bit worried about them getting in on time, don't mail them, put them in a Dropbox. Or mail them well in advance if you're going to mail them, or vote in person early if you can.
0: Thank you, Jim. Jim Saxe, reporter for the Democracy Docket, democracydocket.com. Many, many thanks to you, and obviously this won't be the last time that we speak, I hope.
1: Yep. All right, thanks. Have a good one.
0: You too. And now, what do we get to hear? Some music, I think.
2: Build a bridge. Dig another tunnel. Build a bridge, dig another tunnel. If they block the highway, we'll come the low way. Build a bridge, dig another tunnel. If they block the highway, we'll come the low way. We're still coming. If they block the highway, we'll come the low way. We're still coming. We're still coming. We're still coming. We have the ways and the means. We got the plays and the schemes. We got this. Build a bridge. Dig another tunnel. If they block the highway, we'll come to

0: Oh, man, I don't want to really fade that down. But anyway, that was rockin'. What was that?
1: Build a Bridge.
0: How come I didn't know that? Lewis Jordan, our guest here in studio, longtime international touring and recording musician, poet, actor, playwright, founding member of United Front, San Francisco Bay Area Ensemble, and he currently, his current band group is entitled Music at Large, featuring Sandy Poindexter, Olin Eric Hunt, and Jimmy Biala, and they are going to be the centerpiece of two evenings of performance featuring poetry by Devorah Major one day, Jenny Lim another day, and another music ensembles, both different each day. It is going to be Friday and Saturday, the 25th and 26th of this month, from 7 to 10 p.m. at the San Francisco Community Music Center on Cap Street. And the name of the piece, or the performances, is Persistence.
1: Yes.
0: Which, so what does that refer to, Lewis?
1: Yeah, I think we all have a little different takes on it, but it, you know, it means people who have sustained, sustaining the vision for what art can be, what music can be, what poetry can be.
0: You say down here, modes of expression that honor their traditions while speaking to the urgency of the present.
1: Yes.
0: There sure is urgency in the present, I'll tell you.
1: Yes. Mm. Yeah, you know, I think persistence, so let's see, my own take on it, because I think everybody's take is a little different, and I like to hear all the differences. But it's like, for a lot of musicians, artists, for some reason they shy away from things they think, oh, that maybe has social or political implications, and I don't want to do that. And it's like, I've never understood that, really. And in any case, I'm happy to try to make a social statement or take a social stand through the art, because I actually think people appreciate that. It's just, it has to be done right.
2: Amen.
0: Amen. Of course, you realize this, you will be on a list, Lewis.
1: Well, I thought I was probably on that list already. I've tried to be on that list for decades now.
0: Well, I was thinking about when I first met you, which was at a KPFA thing, the musical that Turabu Betsurai.
1: Oh, yeah, Living.
0: I was trying to remember the name of it. Don't Start. Danny Glover was in it.
1: Yes. Nobuko Miyamoto was in it.
0: Yes, Nobuko Miyamoto, indeed.
1: A lot of people.
0: It was an extravaganza, and it was about the housing crisis and big companies coming in and buying up stuff in San Francisco, so the people didn't have any place to live, and it was great music.
1: Process. I mean, because it was a radio drama live at Laney College.
0: Indeed, on stage. And you played sort of the stage manager, and you would sort of come on in between things and explain stuff or not. Linda Tillery was part of a quartet that sang, really marvelous.
1: Jukebox.
0: Yeah, Jukebox. Thank you. Woohoo! All right. Jukebox was the name of the show. Dynamite. And you can look that up. I'm sure it's there somewhere.
1: Sure.
0: And so from there, Lewis wrote a play and invited me to be in it. And it was called, I remember that one, Time Will Take You Out, which I never did really understand that thing. But that was way fun. And that's when I met, that's when I met Devorah, who was going to be performing with you. But I had met her dad, Reggie. That's who I knew first.
1: Uh-huh.
0: Reggie Majors.
1: Uh-huh.
0: There's a family of speakers and being out there and saying what's what's right for decades.
1: Yeah.
0: Do you come from any kind of background like that? I know you were, you grew up in Chicago.
1: Yes, I did.
0: It says here, which is where I was born, but I moved on it. But I mean.
1: Yeah, I was born in San Francisco, but I grew up in Chicago.
0: That explains everything.
1: You know, well, I would put it this way, not a family of activists the way we usually mean that, but my mother, I would say, was a truth speaker. In a lot of ways, and she was quite an influence on me. Yeah, she drew some clear lines about what was right and what was wrong.
0: You share that with Raymond Nat Turner, who's sitting out in the hall, comes in next. His mom was a leader in his life, that's for sure. And talk about the music. My granddaughter has just, as I mentioned on the air here a week or so ago, has just chosen the trumpet for her band instrument. She's 9. I don't believe she knows yet what the embouchure is going to be required. Never mind, whatever she wants, we'll just see it. Uh-huh. But so how come you went, where did you end up with saxophone?
1: So I'm alto saxophone was my first instrument. It was, I guess, serendipity is a word, but somebody asked me if I wanted to buy his alto. It's like, what? I never thought about that. This is pretty late. I started pretty late, which is has a lot of implications. But yeah, I thought about it, and he said, you know, I said, I don't have the money. He said, pay me when you get it. I said, okay. Turns out I found out later, you know, this was like one of the cheaper horns and, you know, not a well-known brand at all, but this is where I started, and I'm happy I did.
0: And before that, you weren't doing music.
1: No, just fooling around with the guitar, trying to figure out how I could learn the guitar without spending hours upon hours with bar chords. And it seems like you can't. You have to spend those hours.
0: Exactly. I think that's what my granddaughter is about to find out. It's hours and hours. Yeah. That's it. What do they call that in the woodshed? Yeah.
1: Yeah.
0: So meanwhile, to talk about why he's here. Persistence and this program coming up two nights, September 25th and 26th. What's supposed to happen? And who's doing it? And how'd you get him to join you?
1: how'd I get him to join? I don't know. I must have asked him with a smile. And you know, that's a good question, because I was not sure for a lot of folks, you know, whether they would be into it, because, you know, some people want money or a lot of it, and just issues and scheduling thing. But I was trying to organize it from a while back, so I thought nobody's booked yet. So if you think, you know, this is something you want to be part of, you can, you know. Let's commit to it now. And I've worked with most of the people that are presenting in one situation or another over the years. And for me, they all have been people who've like been essential to the culture in the Bay Area.
0: Uh-huh.
1: And, you know, they've stuck with it.
0: Well, Devorah and Jenny, for sure, poet laureates all over the place, those two ladies. But so you've got your own music group, Music at Large, and then for the second night he's changed it to Music at Extra Large.
1: Yes,
0: he's added a couple of folks.
1: Yeah.
0: And then you've got a poet each night, Devorah Major on Friday, Jenny Lim on Saturday, and then you've got these two other groups. Who are those? The Red Fast Triple Luck and the Don Robinson Abstract. What?
1: Okay, well, Red Fast Triple Luck has some well-known Bay Area artists, and talk about persistence, whether it's Francis Wong is there, David Boyce is in that group, PC Munoz is in that group, and Chris Trinidad. And they, you know, they're powerful group, powerful musicians individually. And so I have, you know, I'm looking forward to that. Don Robinson Abstract. That's going to be a duet presentation with Don and Bruce Ackley. So,
0: and Don's on?
1: Don is on drums.
0: Ah, and Bruce?
1: He, soprano saxophone. I think he's playing clarinet too, but I'm not sure about that, but soprano for
0: and
1: sure.
0: And drums. Oh.
1: Yeah. Hence the name, I guess, the Don Robinson Abstract. It'll be interesting. Don is an interesting player, and he's, you know, I guess for folks who don't recognize the name, they don't, well, who are these people? But if you've been around, you realize these people have been in some important configurations in over time. Mm-hmm. And so that was important to me. I mean, these are people that are important in the Bay Area, but they've also sort of spread the word nationally and internationally.
0: So, okay, so, and it says poetic license.
1: Yeah, and so that was something I didn't really have figured out in the beginning, but I sort of wanted that. And so on the first night, Friday, we have Josiah Luis Alderete, who's part of the, running the Medicine for Nightmares in San Francisco on 24th Street. I don't know if you're familiar with it, but that is like, been there a couple of years now. I don't think it's a few years yet, but they have really become a good center. And poetic license, because I think you have a slightly older flyer, and on this newer flyer,
0: our very own Raymond Nat Turner. What do you know?
1: Poetic license.
0: Wow. So, and we don't know what they're going to, I guarantee you don't know what Raymond's going to do. Just,
1: yeah, well, yeah. Well, you know, he has a license.
0: I got to get one. I don't think it'd be poetic, though. I haven't written that many poems. Couple, but not very many. I'm always happy to see you, and I'm very
1: likewise.
0: Glad you came all the way in. I look forward to the next time. We run into each other at birthday parties or weddings or stuff like that. I don't know.
1: Right.
0: But I've got to come and hear you play. I'm not very good at going to the city. That's my problem.
1: Yeah.
0: But so Music at Large, it will be on Friday night, and Music at Extra Large will be on Saturday night, 7 to 10 p.m., San Francisco Community Center on Cap Street, 544 Cap Street. And it's Persistence. That's the name of it. And you can call them at the San Francisco Community Center at area code 415-647-6015. And we're going out with some more of, is this Music at Large?
1: Yeah, that's what we play coming in? Yes,
0: yeah.
1: Music at Large, yes.
0: Okay, so this is for you to exit and Raymond to enter.
1: Very good.

0: cut is Invitation to a Party in the Sky by Music at Large. Louis Jordan, the leader of that group, just joined us here in studio. And once again, the 25th and the 26th of September. Check it out. Well, I had one other thing I wanted to tell you all about. Oh, there is the... Oh, it's a film... A benefit this coming Thursday at 7 p.m. at Berkeley City College, a benefit screening of the Academy Award winning All That's Left of You. Storytelling can illuminate truths too often overlooked. In this film, the history of the Nakba and its ongoing impact today comes into focus through Palestinian life portrayed with depth. This is a benefit for the Middle East Children's Alliance. Okay, Thursday night, 7 o'clock, Berkeley City College, All That's Left of You, and California Institute for Community Art and Nature, Malcolm Margolin's organization, has got their Native Voices film series, and this one coming up on this coming Wednesday at 7 o'clock is Sugarcane, an Oscar-nominated documentary with the co-director, Julian Brave Noisecat, coming Wednesday at 7 p.m. That's David Brower Center, 2150 Alston Way. Two incredible films and filmmakers. Hallelujah. So now we get to talk to the guy that just took out a poetic license or who has a poetic license and will be performing on the 26th of September with Music at Large. Hello, Raymond.
1: Hey, Chris. How are you?
0: I'm very well.
1: Good. You
0: busy.
1: Right. It was so funny passing through the station and, you know, running, encountering Mr. I call him Mr. Important, Louis Jordan. I tease him, you know. He is kind of my best bud these days, you know. I mean, for the last few years, we always seem to... You know, if I'm here on this coast, you know, we always get together for the Super Bowl, you know. And,
0: oh, boy.
1: And share treats, cupcakes, and all kinds of, all kinds of crazy stuff, you know. Yeah. So, he's – and basketball, too, I might add. Mm. He's been trying to get me – into soccer, you know, show me the ropes. I don't know the game. Like, football is the game that I know, you know, and baseball, those are the games I really know. So, but we share that and, also the arts and politics, you know, so he's one of those kind of people I love that can, very adroitly and adaptly move between the arts and politics and sports and all the other.
0: Well, and when he was talking about organizing this, he thought, man, this guy, and you do the same thing because mm-hmm. you're organizing upsurge performances and all kinds of stuff. But the detail mm-hmm. that you have to have and be able to reach out to different people to join in, you've got to know their schedules. You've got to know the venue. You've got to know all kinds of stuff.
1: Yeah.
0: In addition to just... making music, being a musician, much less a poet, for heaven's sakes.
1: I loved the group that they had, that was Reginald Lockett, Q.R. Han, and Brian Auerbach and Lewis.
0: Oh my God.
1: Yeah, I used to like, QR. It was called Word, mm-hmm. Word Wind mm-hmm. Chorus, and so I thought it was, I like what they did. It was a very different concept, you know. I was very clear on the concept I had with Upsurge, you know. I wanted a trio, saxophone, bass, and drums, because I had seen Ornette Coleman at the museum, County Museum. My mom had taken the teen post out there, and I saw that, and that impacted me. And what I didn't count on was Ziggy showing up, and you know she fit right in. You know, yeah, I didn't think of that, and it was a beautiful what do you call it, counterpoint. You know, because she has a different style, a different tenor than I have. Mm-hmm. And it's kind of tension and release. So it works really beautifully. So I was very pleased about that. You know, I was catching your program earlier, and you had I can't think of the woman's name. She was writing about COINTELPRO.
0: Oh, Betty Metzger. Mm-hmm.
1: Yeah, it was really great. And she talked about Fred Hampton's assassination in Chicago, December, I think it was. December.
0: 65, I think.
1: No, it was 69, I think. Oh, yeah. Yeah, I think, yeah. It was either because Bunchy Carter, who was like an older brother to me and the first poet I had ever seen, you know, and the big influence on me was also assassinated along with John Huggins on UCLA's campus. And that was January 17, 1969. And it's kind of hard to... I'm trying to, my dates might be getting, I know that one, that one's carved in my brain, but there are so many, Dr. King, April 4, 1968, Robert Kennedy in June of 68, Malcolm 65, yeah, and Medgar Evers, and so on and on, and so... You know, this whole, actually, I should probably get to this piece before, because it ties in with, the U.S. always presents itself as a country where there's orderly transfer of power. January 6th showed us something different, and so had the post-Reconstruction years where, whole towns were... burned down and leaders assassinated. But anyway, this piece is called, I think you might, when you hear the number, it might be familiar to you. It is called Find Me Another 11,780 Votes. Find Me Another 11,780 votes. Resurrection of old questions. How many jelly beans in a jar? How many bubbles in a bar of soap? Heads we win, tails you lose, with six white supremacist courtesans of capital in coal tar dyed robes, confirming Frankenstein scarred gerrymandered maps, calling passport, birth certificate, driver's license, ID, square dances over spiked hurdles and flaming hoops to jump through. And abracadabra, presto, poof, one-third of polling places gone. Long-line snake like ebony rivers of resistance and wrap around blocks four times into 8-hour waits in the hood versus 15 minutes at most in milky parts of town. Postal class siblings, beloved letter carriers made into weapons, seizing right-sized envelopes, smudged barcode, misplaced number, check mark instead of X, X instead of check mark. Marking Herculean efforts null and void. The real question is and always has been, will 300 million of us allow a tiny remote-controlled cult to continue to weaponize campaigns and selections, enabling their stealing and killing in our names? May our vote brigades overcome crooked charades. May we arrive with 15 passenger vans dubbed vote mobiles. May we get it done and make it fun with vote floats and bands blaring joyous reggae music. May we build broader, sustained organization and consciousness for job one.
0: May it be so.
2: Yeah.
0: Campaigns and selections. I just, that's perfect.
1: With dollar signs, written with dollar signs.
0: Mm-hmm.
1: Yeah.
0: Oh, man. And let's see. The 5,000. It's like, this is
1: $5,000.
0: Yeah,
1: yeah. And you know, I call Jose Gonzalez the MOP, the Minister of Propaganda, you know, because he comes up with these really great KPFA spots. And one of them is with James Baldwin, and Jimmy Baldwin is going, and people who could believe that, you know, and people who could believe that, you know, $5,000, and people who could believe the $2,000 in the 3-day Iran war, and yeah, you know, and there are a group of folks out there, but I think it's small compared to the millions, the tens of millions of us who are, you know, have our
0: skeptical, shall we say.
1: Yeah, yes. Yeah, we at least have some decent skepticism, and you know, and we're affected by reality. You know, it's like the reality of the shopping cart and the checkout line and the gas pump and the rent increasing steadily. Those are the realities that many of us deal with. And some of the folks, you know, are maybe their heads are shaved and they have electrodes attached to their skulls and they're watching the Fox box, you know. That's the only, you know, that's the only information, or I shouldn't even call it misinformation. I should call it disinformation that is funneled into there. So, yeah, we, you know, because we do live in these information microclimates, if you will, you know, where, because even some of my family members, you know, it's fascinating, have some really interesting ideas and that don't really jive with reality. And but the good news is that they're well-intentioned, that they're not, you know, racist, violent thugs, you know.
0: And then you watch these people just wanting to touch the hem of his garment at the damn midterm, whatever.
1: Right. Yeah. Yeah. It's,
0: I don't get it.
1: Yeah. You know, Chris, and one thing, you know, my mom used to tell me about how politicians, you know, paid people to attend things and show up at events and
0: cheer. It was the done thing in New York and other places many years ago, indeed.
1: And hold up signs and so forth. Now, I wonder, you know, is this just is this on steroids, or is this just really a Kool-Aid cult that's, you know, or a mixture of all the above, you know, because, this individual is, I have grown so tired over the last 10 years or 12 years or whatever it's been, talking about the individual, as opposed to the cult, and then beyond that, the class, you know, because, you know, ultimately, the billionaires are really running the show, as we know, the corporations and billionaires. But, you know, it's just, oh my God, you know, to imagine people finding anything believable in that act, and sheer opportunism, you know, and what you have, and then I think of Abbott and Ken Paxton.
0: Paxton.
1: Yeah, he, you know, totally corrupt, you know. I mean he is so corrupt, he stole someone's pen, you know, that they busted him around that. I mean,
0: Yeah, and he's going to get up and say Tallarico is the and then that anyone believes them or will go ahead and vote for them and be enthusiastic about them. It's very scary. Very scary.
1: Yeah, yeah. And then, you know, I was Ziggy had brought that to my attention, the 5K grift offer. And, you know, I think I'd really have universal single-payer health care rather than the 5K promise or even the 5K check in arrival, you know, one time.
0: In reality,
1: yeah.
0: Yeah.
1: Yes.
0: Exactly. Well, on that note, the check's in the mail.
1: Check's in the mail.
0: Raven, not to worry. Yeah. Many, many thanks to you, my dear.
1: Thank you. Thank you.
0: And to everybody that was joining me today, including listeners. Many, many thanks to you and Kirsten Thomas, the inevitable, the incredible at the controls. Have a lovely, lovely weekend, boys and girls.

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0: Welcome to the Project Censored Show on Pacifica Radio. I'm Mickey Huff with Eleanor Goldfield. Today in the first segment, we look at fairness and accuracy in reporting, FAIR, as they celebrate their 40th anniversary this fall. We're joined by FAIR founder Jeff Cohen, as well as Janine Jackson and Olivia Riggio of FAIR. We'll talk about their history, their contribution to media criticism and media literacy, and why FAIR still matters after 40 years. Later in the program, we're rejoined by media scholar Nolan Higdon, discussing his latest piece, Unmasking AI, 10 Myths Fueling the Silicon Mirage. AI systems are being deployed precipitously and often without foundational understanding from the very creators and advocates driving their adoption. Consequently, uncritically accepting corporate hype over empirical reality has resulted in widespread societal harm. To dismantle this narrative, Nolan Higdon examines 10 pervasive myths surrounding AI. Today on the Project Censored Show, FAIR at 40 and Unmasking AI Myths. Stay with us. Welcome to the Project Censored Show on Pacifica Radio. I'm your host, Mickey Huff, with Eleanor Goldfield. Today in this segment, we celebrate FAIR at 40. The media watchdog Fairness and Accuracy in Reporting turns 40 years old this year, and they've been offering well-documented criticism of media bias and censorship since 1986. FAIR works to invigorate the First Amendment by advocating for greater diversity in the press and by scrutinizing media practices that marginalize public interest, minority, and dissenting viewpoints. Project Censored, of course, shares some of this mission with FAIR because FAIR is also an anti-censorship organization, exposing neglected news stories, defending working journalists when they're muzzled. FAIR believes that structural reform is ultimately needed to break up the dominant media conglomerates, establish independent public broadcasting, and promote strong nonprofit sources of information. Publishers of Extra, the newsletter of media criticism, and producer of the weekly radio program Counterspin, a show that brings you the news behind the headlines. In addition, FAIR's thriving email list distributes articles and action alerts to their international network of more than 20,000 activists. Today, in this segment, I am honored to welcome to the program Janine Jackson, FAIR's program director and producer, host of FAIR's syndicated weekly radio show Counterspin. Jackson is a graduate of Sarah Lawrence College and has a Master of Arts in Sociology from New School for Social Research. Janine, welcome to the program today.
1: I'm very happy to be here, Mickey.
0: And Olivia Riggio is here. She's been FAIR's administrative and fundraising director since 2021. She holds a bachelor's degree in journalism from none other than

0: started in the 80s, and that's where you started Fairness and Accuracy in Reporting. Let's hear a little origin story, Jeff.
1: Yeah, well, I was living in Venice, California. I was a social activist, social justice. I did a lot of media work for progressive movements. I guess a big part of what was happening in that era, besides the mainstream media, the press corps being on bended knee for an imbecilic right-wing president, Reagan, Trump wasn't the first. There was also the media conglomeration had already begun, and the three TV networks had changed ownership. But the real issue is we were, this is a word Janine likes, problematize. There was a lot of activism going on. And I would speak at the beginning of FAIR, when I moved to New York City, we started FAIR out of Martin Lee and Pia Gallegos' apartment. There was so much activism going on for feminism, for racial justice, for get U.S. out of Central America, the nuclear freeze. The leaders of those groups and movements were not getting on the air. They were not on the op-ed pages. And what I would do in a room full of activists at the beginning of FAIR, I would ask people, can I see a show of hands? How many of you have ever been at a protest at a federal building? And almost all the hands go up. How many of you have ever been at a protest at City Hall over racism, police brutality, whatever? Almost all the hands would go up. How many have ever been outside of corporate headquarters over labor or environmental exploitation? Most of the hands would go up. And then I'd say, all right, how many have ever been protesting? This is 1986, 78. How many have ever protested outside of a mainstream media outlet? And almost no hands would go up. That was the goal of FAIR, to teach even activists, let alone we did do a lot of broad outreach to the broad public. But even activists would grumble to their roommates or their spouses about media. Oh, they didn't cover our protests. They didn't cover this. This was so biased. People would grumble to each other. And there wasn't this idea that the media institutions are political institutions that need to be confronted, just like the federal government does, just like City Hall does, just like major corporations do, because after all, the media are owned by major corporations. So I think that's why I think FAIR was so exciting in the first few years, is we caught on fast, and immediately it became understood that you have to treat corporate media like you would any other political institution.
0: Jeff, I'm glad you shared that. And it's very interesting. It's almost an afterthought, even to people who were activists. FAIR certainly really pioneering, paved the way in a lot of ways for merging media analysis and activism. Project Censored was, I think, a little more on the academic side, less activist per se, and more documenting and teaching students about, critical media literacy. FAIR really merged those things and really kind of, boots on the ground kind of idea in a good way, where people could be the media. And Janine, going over to you, how long have you been with FAIR now?
2: I have been at FAIR since 1991 as an intern and 1992 as a staffer, and really illustrating that transition from a person who was concerned, quote unquote, academically with these issues, and then actually getting to get a job, which is insane, I came to FAIR through an interest in corporate crime and consumer advocacy. And at FAIR, I found a place to combine those interests. What I would add in terms of 1986 is there have been people who are critical of journalism since there's been journalism. And what I think FAIR has encouraged, not alone, but we were in far less company in 1986 than we are now, was an understanding that the news that we see is a result not just of individual journalists being good or bad, but the introduction, and again, not just alone, but this understanding of structure and of the structures that are behind media, so that folks can see that the news media that you're looking at has to do with the ownership and the sponsorship of the news outlets that you're hearing from. Who owns

0: the business and who writes the checks, because it's not just a matter, which was is a historical notion that we have, that individual reporters are they're either brave or they're cowardice, and that's what accounts for what we see. And what I think how FAIR has moved the dial, and again, not alone, is to understand that the people who own the outlet and the people who write the checks for the outlet are going to have influence over the content that you see. To introduce the idea that this isn't about individual reporters waking up every day and deciding to tell you lies, but about a corporate climate in the newsroom, the same way there's a corporate climate in every other institution, this was something kind of new to introduce to people. You know, also this cultural idea, if you go back to 1986, that there's something called objective journalism, you know, news from nowhere. You just can read the paper and you can just assume that whoever is bringing it to you has read the world in a way that you could never possibly, and they're bringing it to you neutrally. The idea of exploding that idea was a big idea in 1986. Like I say, it's not that no one else was critical of journalism, but this idea that you need to consider the structures of media, that you need to problematize media the way you would any other industry, was very new and I think very liberating. And I will say that it was about understanding media outlets' relationship to power. Can they say things? Will they say things that powerful people don't want said and heard? The idea of introducing that as your definition of what journalism needs to do was a very new and powerful thing to happen. And I think it planted a seed for a lot of people. You know, it's been a minute since 1986, but I think it planted a seed for a lot of people that the idea of what we're trying to do is not to make the New York Times wake up and suddenly be more responsive and be better, but it's about teaching us who consume the media to bring a set of questions to every media story and outlet that we read. You know, whether it's a Substack, whether it's a print paper, you have to bring a set of questions. And I think that's, to me, that's what FAIR brought to me, is that whatever the outlet is, you as a consumer, as a media consumer, have to bring critical questions all the time. And that those questions should involve not just whether I like this journalist, but whether I understand the system in which these journalists are operating.
1: Yep. If I could add to that too, I think.
2: Yeah, Olivia Riggio. Yeah, come in.
1: Yeah, I come from a journalism background. That's what I studied in school. And I was, at the time when I started working for FAIR, freelancing for some independent outlets. And I was in Jeff's class at Ithaca at the Park Center for Independent Media, where I, you know, learned about independent media. And I think that FAIR is a pro-journalist organization. I think a lot of times, because we are critical of the corporate press, people assume that we are, you know, always fighting journalists. But what we believe is that news media should be, in a perfect world, a core pillar of democracy. And as such, it should serve the public. It should serve people and not profit. And we're seeing a place, you know, we're seeing a space where that is becoming increasingly impossible. And I think when you're standing up for the public, you're also standing up for working journalists. You know, there's no dearth of talented reporters who are willing to dive in. It's just the system, you know, whether they will be able to do so in our existing system and whether they will, you know, be able to have a sustainable career in that as well. And I think that's, you know, a huge reason why we're here. You know, we're pro-journalist, we're pro-public, we're pro-activist, we are for everyone. And I also think that's why we rely on our community for support. It's always been this kind of symbiotic relationship. We give the public the tools to navigate the news that they're consuming.
2: I'm Mickey Huff from the Project Censored Show. Today in this segment, we are honored to celebrate with our friends and allies at Fairness and Accuracy in Reporting. FAIR celebrates its 40th anniversary this year. I'm joined by Janine Jackson, Olivia Riggio, and Jeff Cohen. We're, of course, talking about the importance of media freedom, fighting back against censorship, and as you heard Olivia Riggio saying moments ago, celebrating journalism and celebrating journalists, right? To criticize is not to tear down. It's also to build up. And that's something that FAIR has been doing for 40 years. And Jeff, we'll come to you in a minute. But Janine, I wanted to come back to you because when you were talking about the structural analysis component, this is something, of course, that FAIR, you know, has really done so well. And in my view, and especially for me, I don't want to say popularized or mainstreamed. I don't think those are the right words, but FAIR came on my radar when I was, you know, in high school. I mean, I knew about FAIR before I knew about Project Censored. Janine, you were talking about this structural thing, and I see FAIR in the long lineage, really, you know, going back to Ida Tarbell, sticking it to Standard Oil, Upton Sinclair, Brass Check, George Seldes, In Fact, of course, IF, Izzy, Stone, and, you know, the weekly that Stone had up through the 80s, influenced, of course, by Ben Bogdikian on ownership. And you, Janine, used to do a fantastic study called Fear and Favor in the Newsroom. I still use some of those columns in my classes. Can you talk just a little bit about some of that and maybe a little bit about what some of the studies that FAIR still does? And by the way, anybody out there wants to learn more, you need to go to FAIR.org, FAIR.org. Janine?
0: Well, thank you very much. You know, yeah, I mean, basically a lot of what we do is to talk about, you know, we talk about big picture, what are the structural problems that lead to these things? But I do think that it's important to illustrate for people particular examples where influence has happened. And that's been the driving force behind these Fear and Favor reports that I did and Peter Hart helped me with for many years. And they were lists of examples. And, you know, maybe we should go back to that. In some ways, the world, the landscape has changed to some degree where a particular example doesn't lift up so much when we're in the world of every day is a wildness that you can't even get your brain around, you know. But we used to talk about things like Time Magazine doing a special issue on the environment. And then they get a sole sponsor for that issue, and it's the Ford Motor Company. And I use this example, even though it's old, I use it a lot because at the time people were like, well, wait a minute. Time Magazine, this news magazine, is going to do an issue on what we should care about environmental issues. They're going to label it. Here's what you need to care about in terms of the environment. And then their sole sponsor, which is a big get for a media outlet to get a sole sponsor who's going to take buy all the ads in your issue, is Ford Motor Company. The telling point of this is that when a Time Magazine editor was asked, what are you doing? He laughed. Like literally laughed and said, well, of course, we're not going to talk about pollution, about car pollution. Ford Motor Company is our sponsor. And he said, you don't run stories about airline crashes next to your ads from airline companies. You know, and it's like, don't you get it, dummies? You know, like we don't talk about things that our sponsors don't want us to talk about. Well, that's both fear and favor, right? The joke's on us is the point. Everybody who's savvy in the journalism industry knows that you don't get ahead by telling that kind of story. You know, you could get in on another meeting if you tell that kind of story, and you can justify it all as being journalistically valuable. But again, the joke's on us, the media consumers, because we think journalists are looking at the world and deciding what is important to tell us about and telling us that and letting the chips fall where they may. And what the Fear and Favor reports do, which are really basically what FAIR is trying to do all day, every day, is to say there are other influences. Even if reporters don't tell you about them, there are other influences that are telling reporters, it'd be good for you if you do this. It'd be bad for you if you do that. And that affects what our vision of the world, of what's happening, of who's important, who's not important, who should speak, who shouldn't speak. That's all being influenced by forces that are off the page.
2: Which, again, reminds me of A.J. Liebling quipped in 1960 in The New Yorker, the best way to guarantee freedom of the press is to own one. And now we have the seven wealthiest people in the world, all billionaires, are all somehow miraculously media moguls. Wonder if there's a connection between those. The bending the knee, the ABC, CBS, they're all capitulating. I mean, Free Press even has a media capitulation index. There's so much of it going on these days. Jeff, given, you know, you all have been in this for quite a while, what are some of the challenges we're facing now that, you know, FAIR is celebrating its 40th year? Tell us a little bit about what do you see maybe as a couple of the bigger challenges we have, but let's also wind up on some of the, there's a lot of great things going on. Olivia mentioned earlier, and, you know, come back to you all. What are some of the challenges? What do they look like now? Why do we still need FAIR? And what's the hope for the future? Jeff Cohen.
3: Yeah, I would agree that the corporate mainstream media is even worse and more concentrated in fewer billionaire hands than it was when we started FAIR 40 years ago. The good news is there are social justice movements that are growing. And when social justice movements are growing is usually when there's a freak out among the corporate elite, which includes the corporate media elite. So, I mean, I go to FAIR.org and I see articles about Medicare for All, for example. It's constantly in the mainstream media. There's a huge movement for Medicare for All. It's been going for decades, perhaps never been stronger. And you hear in the mainstream media that this is an unpopular or radical position, but they don't even look at their own polls that show it's actually the majority position, no matter how you phrase the question. And then there's this, FAIR has this new article about the abolish ICE being portrayed in mainstream media as either far left or radical. And there's a recent poll from the Economist YouGov that found 50% of the public strongly or somewhat believes ICE should be abolished, and only 39% believes strongly or somewhat that it should not be abolished. In other words, it's the majority position. You would not know that if you get your news from the New York Times or Time Magazine or the TV networks. So I think the importance of FAIR is uplifting independent media and countering the biases of the mainstream, especially when social justice movements are growing. So from the beginning, I mean, in 1986, FAIR was allied with these various social movements like the Central America Solidarity Movement. It still is, and it's still needed. And thankfully, these social justice movements are growing, and they're being misframed, mislabeled, censored. They rarely speak for themselves in the mainstream media, but they're often characterized and mischaracterized by mainstream media.
2: Olivia, what are some things you're hopeful about moving forward with FAIR? And then we'll wrap things with Janine.
1: I think FAIR as a vehicle to inform the public and give the public tools, media literacy tools. And, you know, we work to make all of our work accessible to all. So regardless of where you're living or how much you already know about corporate media or about the news, our resources are available for high schoolers, for all the way up to scholars and working journalists. And like Jeff was saying, social movements are growing. These ideas are popular. I also want to add first, since we were talking about climate change, there's a group that we work with called Covering Climate Now that trains journalists on how to report responsibly on climate change. And they have a project called the 89% Project, raising awareness for the fact that globally, 89% of people are A, concerned about climate change, and B, believe their governments should be doing more about it. And they're calling this the silent majority. And I think there's a lot of silent majorities, like we were just talking about. These ideas are popular. Like we were saying before, we believe that media should reflect the needs and realities of the public. As a result, it should be reflecting these majorities, and it's not. But I think that what I'm seeing is the desire is there, and the awareness that something is wrong with the media is there. And I think FAIR and other groups like it offer a place for people to come together and say, okay, we know something is wrong. let's talk about it. I think that's what makes me hopeful. I think people know something's up and they want a place to go. And that's what we provide.
2: Well, fair.org is certainly a place to go. Janine Jackson.
0: Our basic media literacy questions have always been, when you look at a news article, who's speaking, who's not getting to speak, who is being paraphrased but not speaking in their own voice? Where's the passive voice? Where am I hearing things have been done, but I'm not hearing about who did them and who they were affected by? When we're talking about historical issues, when do they start the clock? When do we get to hear from? And then who is an unreliable source, like the Pentagon? Who was next tomorrow going to be presented as a reliable source? These are all the same questions that we've been asking and that we have to ask all the time. I would emphasize a new one, which is just, is this outlet, is this story that I'm reading encouraging the acceptance of the unacceptable? Is it calling for me to swallow something that I know is a horrible thing that's happening? And how is it doing that? Who is that unacceptable going to affect? If it's not me, where can I listen to the people who are on the sharp edge of it right now, where they get to speak? So, you know, I'm going to fight news media until I can't, but I will always say there is not a substitute for informing yourself independently as a human being. I don't care how much you love the outlet or how much you love the Substack, you have to read more than one. And fighting fascism means girding yourself against the ideas that are designed to persuade. If not you, your neighbors. And that means not having just outrage and anger and sorrow, but counterexamples, working alternatives to offer to show a way forward. So what I would say is don't stop reading major media. Don't stop reading all the media to see what the folks you're going to talk to are going to be parroting. But you have to support independent media that have a different bottom line, different people that they are answerable to, and a different relationship to power. And that means debate will mean something real and something more than the debate that the currently powerful players want us to have.
2: Could not agree more. Janine Jackson, go ahead, Jeff. You want to?
3: No, I just want to say that for people listening to Project Censored Show anywhere near New York City, we're celebrating the 40th anniversary of FAIR in Brooklyn on September 15th. 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
0: Absolutely.
2: Absolutely. Jeff Cohen, Janine Jackson, Olivia Reggio, thank you so much, not just for joining us on the Project Censored Show today, but thank you so much for the legacy of fairness and accuracy in reporting. And again, it's just been an honor and a privilege to have you all on here. I'm looking forward to another many decades of fairness and accuracy in reporting, and I hope to see y'all in New York City in September. Thanks again for everything that you do.
0: Thank you, Maggie.
2: That was my conversation with Jeff Cohen, Janine Jackson, and Olivia Reggio, celebrating Fairness and Accuracy in Reporting's 40th anniversary. Next up on the program, we're rejoined by media scholar Nolan Higdon, Unmasking AI, 10 Myths Fueling the Silicon Mirage. Stay tuned. Welcome to the Project Censored Show on Pacifica Radio. I'm Mickey Huff with Eleanor Goldfield. Today on the program, in this segment, I am rejoined by media scholar and author Nolan Higdon. Today in this segment, Unmasking AI, 10 Myths Fueling the Silicon Mirage. Nolan Higdon is no stranger to the Project Censored audience. He's an author, political analyst, a media research fellow at the Park School for Independent Media at Ithaca College, and Merrill College faculty fellow and lecturer in the Education Department at the University of California, Santa Cruz. Nolan's work focuses on the intersections of politics, media, technology, and education. A prominent voice in media criticism, he's a columnist for the Gaslight Gazette on Substack, co-host of the Disinfo Detox podcast, co-host of Just Ask the Press, a KTVU political analyst and national judge for Project Censored, as well as author and co-author of numerous books in the media studies field. Nolan Higdon, welcome back to the Project Censored show today.
4: What's up, Mickey, and what's up, Project Censored Universe? Glad to be here.
2: Nolan, it's always great to catch up with you, and we usually do so once every couple of months because you've always got a lot to say and you give us a lot to think about. You just submitted a manuscript over at Rutledge on critical AI literacies. But of course, you're writing about this stuff ongoing and in real time, which, by the way, still isn't fast enough, is it, for the things that are developed, or at least the way that the hype shows the development of artificial intelligence and all of its alleged myriad uses. You write in your new piece, Unmasking AI, 10 Myths Fueling the Silicon Mirage, AI has memory and humans have consequences. AI can be wrong and stay exactly the same. A person can't. This was a headline from Psychology Today. Can you talk a little bit more about this? And let's start breaking down some of the hype around AI. And as you say, let's demystify it for the public. Nolan Higdon.
4: Yeah, Mickey, I wanted to get into emerging markets, so I decided to write a book. That's what really motivated me. One of the things I think has been frustrating about a lot of the discussion on AI is it's really dominated by the techno-utopians, folks who are promising that AI is going to be the greatest thing since sliced bread. It's going to improve all of our lives. Supposedly, none of us are going to work, but we're all going to somehow live, et cetera, et cetera. While at the same time, there were a lot of folks who had, I think, substantive questions or critiques or fears, but largely were either sidelined by the techno-utopians as being kind of like out of touch, old way of thinking, or a lot of folks sidelined themselves. They thought if they buried their head in the sand long enough, AI would just simply disappear. And I think we've lost a lot of critical years as a result of that, and, you know, 4 or 5 years now, where the techno-utopians have dominated the conversation. And so oftentimes, it's not even that I'm necessarily disagreeing with people on AI when I'm talking to them. I'm point by point going down and proving them wrong. Their assertions are wrong. So I necessarily disagree that their just conclusion is based on falsehoods. And so I call them these kind of 10 myths that the industry has perpetuated, convinced the public of. And the public, you know, too much of the public, I think, is really supportive of AI doing things AI is never going to be able to do. And that's why I wrote this piece to kind of clear that up.
2: So I want to get into some of the details. And of course, we likely won't get to all of them in this segment. However, you can read more at nolanhigdon.substack.com. This is Nolan's Gaslight Gazette, which is also linked at parkindymedia.org. Let's just run through a couple of the myths, and then I want to go back, and then you can start breaking these down and threading them together. But just to give our audience an idea, sort of the list of the things that you've cataloged here. The first myth is that AI is intelligent. The second, AI makes humans more intelligent. We'll have something to say about that. The third myth is that AI is an objective learner. Another, AI can produce knowledge. The AI industry is profitable. AI is saving companies money. The U.S. is running away with the AI race. Myth 8 is corporate AI is compatible with democracy. Tech lords understand and control AI. That's a whopping myth at number 9, and you round it out with AI does not need human oversight. Oh, my. Indeed, this is a book, but in the article here, Nolan, let's just start in the beginning. Artificial intelligence, indeed, intelligence that's artificial. And, you know, you and I as educators like to say in the classroom, like you mentioned, let's not bury our head in the sand about things around AI, but let's also cultivate and develop RI, or real intelligence, or human intelligence, or critical thinking skills, Nolan Higdon.
4: Yeah, intelligence is one of these concepts that I think every human thinks they understand. You know, they think they can, say, talk to another person and determine whether or not that other person is, quote unquote, intelligent. But really, despite, you know, seemingly centuries of research and conversation, we really don't have an agreed upon definition of what intelligence is. Certainly in the last 50 or so years, we've increasingly drawn the conclusion that people have multiple intelligences. You know, one area in particular is like emotional intelligence. But again, we haven't really drawn a robust conclusion. And as a result, when they say artificial intelligence, it's not clear how they're creating an artificial version of something we can't define. But even if they could, the current AI systems are really what we call large language models. They're quick-moving algorithms, quick as compared to previous algorithms, quick-moving algorithms with massive data sets that can make quick statistical determinations. That's not intelligence. Even the industry admits that. That's why they sort of changed the language. What's artificial intelligence today is large language models. AI systems were ever as intelligent as humans, they'd call them artificial general intelligence. And if AI systems were ever more intelligent than humans, they'd be artificial super intelligence. But all that rests on this idea of how to define intelligence. And, you know, historically, defining intelligence has had severe negative impacts on human beings. Generally, people in power and with privilege narrowly define intelligence to who they are, their worldview. That is to say, there's a lot of sociological biases according to race, according to gender, according to ethnicity, culture, and what we define as being intelligent. And the danger there is when you define someone as unintelligent, you can justify doing terrible things to them, you know, giving them poor jobs, not giving them social services. We've seen this over and over again. And there's a lot of researchers of big tech, like Anita Sage-Han being one of the most interesting, I think, young and up and coming scholars. She points out that how they're trying to develop intelligence today is largely from that kind of eugenicist lineage, where basically you take narrow factors to define someone as intelligence that adhere to current power structures. And that's what big tech is you know, threatening to do right now, as they define intelligence very narrowly. And this is scary because we know those in big tech really buy into a eugenicist logic. A lot of the folks they're inspired by, like Carl Schmitt, are eugenicists. And they've shaped their worldview, which is that they are the most intelligent. They're creating the systems that are going to be more efficient, improve mankind. And so human-led systems like democracy should really get out of the way and allow these big tech brainiacs to create algorithms to manage our world for us. And so that's kind of how the intelligence is not just a false sort of PR problem. It also is masking a very dangerous ideology inside big tech, which I go into a lot.
2: You referenced the Nazi legal scholar Carl Schmitt, an influence on people like Curtis Yarvin, Peter Thiel, and of course, Alex Karp, another one of those.
4: From Palantir. And just real quick, a lot of these guys emerged out of the industry together, like Peter Thiel, Elon, Karp. They were all part of the so-called PayPal Mafia, which was this like kind of hyper-masculine male group in big tech that really thought you should just move fast, break things, stay up all night on drugs, do massive investments. And that's kind of the culture of the place as well, is that they're the intelligent ones, and things like democracy and regulatory systems just get in the way of what they view as progress.
2: Well, Thiel has said so out loud, that we should have a technocratic CEO sort of governing a corporate state, you know, which is, of course, very fascist sounding. Maybe it's just fascist. It doesn't need to sound it. It could just be it. We like to dance around some of those darker terms instead of just coming out and being direct about it. But I mean, you know, again, the old axiom, when someone shows you who they are, you should believe them. And these people have actually gone out of their way recently. I mean, they've been doing this for 15 years or more, some of them going way back with Thiel and others. You know, it goes back a ways in tech, but their influence, and even some of these characters have said, I believe Thiel said, well, we're going to have to get the public hooked on the technology because they're never going to go for the ideology. You know, and this is, again, what you're warning against. And again, we see a lot of resistance now to AI data centers. People are catching on right to left in local communities about the dangers that these pose and the problems with it. So there are some people maybe waking up to the fact that the technology isn't the be all end all, or maybe it is end all. But, you know, let's get back a little bit to, you know, the myth that it's making us more intelligent, you know, because this is what we're told, is like, it's inevitable. It's coming. It's going to be better for us. It's going to create jobs. Well, this isn't true. It's not really going to create jobs. It doesn't make us more intelligent. That's one of the key things. And I've heard people in higher education talking about how it's an amazing tool. It makes us smarter and better. And look, a lot of the studies that have come out just in the last half year to a year clearly indicate the opposite, that the more students rely on AI, their critical thinking skills decline, their writing and cognitive skills across the board are declining. Can you talk a little bit about that, Nolan Higdon? Because that's very significant, that people are actually seeking out a tool that might be making them dumber and being advertised under false pretenses.
4: Yeah, I think it's here important to know, because you also brought up the kind of jobs question about this, that the profitability of so-called AI is a gamble right now. It's not a guarantee. And the gamble is that these folks in Silicon Valley think they're going to be able to collect enough data, and they use the word train, which I have a problem with, but train these AI systems to learn, another term I have a problem with, train these AI systems to learn at a level that's going to be comparable to humans somewhere in the near future, as near as like 2029, 2030. OpenAI thinks they're going to be $115 billion in the hole by 2029 when this thing should start turning around. And about 95% of companies that pilot AI see those pilots fail. It's actually cheaper to keep people on board. AI is, you know, deleting some jobs as a result of that, but it's hard to tell what jobs AI is deleting and which ones are just simply because we may be in an economic downturn and AI is the excuse. AI is creating some new jobs, but often it's low-paying jobs to keep up the myth that AI is working. So, for example, if AI makes a mistake, low-paid humans are then sent in there to figure out if it was a mistake, how it should have done what it did. So it's creating kind of these low-paying jobs to keep the myth alive that AI is worth continuously investing in. And that's kind of the big, big gamble.
2: Certainly the PR sector, the big Silicon Valley PR sector, I mean, that's where they're dumping tons of money to promote this.
4: Yeah. And if anybody watched like the Super Bowl, for example, which everyone knows, like the massive day of advertising, I mean, just dominated by AI. All day, it was AI ads throughout the Super Bowl. But it, you know, in the meantime, as you pointed out, studies are starting to come out to show that the PR that's behind a lot of those justifications just simply isn't bearing out. It's not making people smarter. And there's a couple of reasons why this is. One is that this is why I said I have a problem with the industry using the term training and learning. AI, these companies keep saying like, well, we'll just train the AI system, it'll learn. And a lot of us as humans think like, oh, you train for something and then you master it and then you can do it, right? Well, you can never master everything that humans know, have discovered or will discover, because humans are always discovering new things. So you're always going to be training and updating it. Just think about like slang terms you use today that you didn't use 15 years ago. The AI system is going to have that programmed into it, what they call learning. So you're always going to have to be adding more data. So that means we're always going to be collecting more data. That means more surveillance. That means we're going to be processing more data. That's more data centers. So to keep this facade going, we have to dramatically expand a lot of the problems we're already seeing. Secondly, what LLMs do best is they produce a statistical outcome based on the way they're trained, or as I would say, engineered, and the data that's put into them. So if they have an incomplete or a biased data set, that's going to reflect in what's generated. If the system is designed in a biased way, which all of them are, it's going to reflect that. So famously, for example, Elon Musk's Grok AI, yeah, he said it's too woke. And then within like a week, it was calling itself Mecha Hitler, and it was telling people about this white genocide in South Africa that never existed. So when people go to it, they don't realize they're getting that bias information. But then there's what it does to you cognitively. And this gets back to your point about how you've heard all these people in education and why, I mean, I just think it's the most unintelligent thing to do. You know, we find that when people use AI, it becomes so convenient that they start to use it more and more. This is called cognitive offloading, where instead of thinking for themselves or writing something down for themselves, they just have AI do it. And over time, their intellectual skills atrophy. And this becomes particularly problematic in places like education, because the students are writing things like essays. And you and I know that like the essay itself is not really the learning. It's the process of writing the essay that is the learning for students. So the essay itself is almost immaterial to the process of creating the essay. Well, when you outsource that to AI, what we find is humans increasingly think they know much more than they actually do when they use AI. They don't retain it is the accurate way of saying it. And so we have people who are, you know, maybe exploring difficult topics and complex topics and maybe even producing interesting content from AI, but they're not actually learning it. And so it passes off this AI slop that is then, you know, this stuff that's AI generated is then used to train the next generation of AI. And the studies show this is what gets AI more and more homogenized. As AI keeps producing content that's then used to train AI, they use the example of like a photocopier. If you photocopy an image over and over and over again, it gets less and less sharp. You can see less and less. That's what happens with AI. It just gets less and less valuable.
2: It's a Dunning-Kruger generator.
4: Yes.
2: I'd like to remind our listeners, you're tuned to the Project Censored Show on Pacifica Radio. I'm Mickey Huff, and we're speaking with media scholar Nolan Higdon about his recent piece on the Gaslight Gazette, Unmasking AI, 10 Myths Fueling the Silicon Mirage. We're talking about those very myths, but one of the other details that you point out and that, you know, I'm always interested in is how many errors that AI seems to produce that it confidently passes off as truth or as fact. And you mentioned the BBC that was running an experiment that showed that there were 45% inaccurate statements, something of that nature. The other one that really comes to that, just this was just recently, you and I are talking on August 19th. Within the last couple of days, Prism News shut down a network of more than, this is not to be confused with our friends at Prism Reports, which is a real newsroom run by people of color. This is called Prism News. It shut down a network of more than 200 AI-generated local news sites. They called it, quote, an initial experiment. Nolan, why was it that they were shut down?
4: Well, so these LLM systems, again, make statistical predictions, and they can't predict like a news story. You can't tell what's going to happen in the news. And so it's really unhelpful when they summarize news stories. They get them wrong about 45% of the time. They're unable to accurately depict what occurred. But also, these statistical models don't just get things wrong. They fabricate information as well. And this is a really dangerous problem because they statistically go off, you know, what they expect the next word to be. And sometimes that doesn't comport with what reality is. They call these hallucinations, but, you know, Cory Doctorow will is in my head right now saying, this is not a hallucination. This is the statistical limitations. And folks like Gary Smith, who wrote the AI delusion, always pointed this out. He said, this is why you have new versions of like ChatGPT and Gemini coming out, because they're so far from intelligent. They can't do the things they reportedly are said to do. That's why they have a new version. And this gets back to the conversation I was having about how they constantly need to be updated. They're never going to be trained. They're never going to learn. These things are never going to be intelligent through this model.
2: So Nolan, specifically, you know, when we look at this Prism News, they were using AI. This is an Israeli company, and it was used to allegedly fill news deserts and used artificial intelligence to aggregate news from local outlets. That was the idea that was behind it. And what we've discovered, of course, is it was producing false headlines, fake stories. And we are seeing this in journalism. Journalism schools are also now grappling with what to do with AI. And, you know, a lot of prominent programs are encouraging the use of AI. From my angle, I'm more about slamming on the brakes, you know, and we're seeing more and more people coming forward and admitting that, AI helped produce that report. We're seeing in Congress AI being used for bills that are just riddled with errors and mistakes and fabrications that you just mentioned were hallucinations. But those aren't bugs. They're features. They're products of flawed technology and development. And as much as it, you know, as much as they try to, quote, fix these kinds of things, it's as if we're just digging ourselves deeper into a hole that we'll never get out of. I mean, what's the perfect model look like? You mentioned garbage in, garbage out. The AI is now also being used to generate stories to promote propaganda or Hezbollah in the Israeli-Gaza war. I mean, it's being wildly weaponized. All the while, it's being sold to the public as a panacea, even though it can't possibly create solutions for the problems it's in real time furthering, creating, really growing exponentially, almost like by the day or by the week. So, Nolan, maybe you can talk a little more about some of the significant problems and dangers that are associated with this as it relates to some of the other myths on your list.
4: Yeah, let's start with the Prism case there. So look, the reason why this is dangerous is not just because it's creating fake narratives, although of course that is dangerous, but the Institution for Social and Policy Studies at Yale University did a study that said that AI-generated local news is more convincing to audiences than actual local news. So this isn't just a false content issue, it's persuasive false content. And that's part of a large set of broader problems. Look, AI has made scamming people a lot more effective. Just imagine if you have a child out there, if your child calls and says, you know, they're being held ransom and they need X amount of dollars sent. Most people will probably send it if they have the opportunity. But guess what? AI can model your child's voice very quickly and very easily. We see this in election campaigns. People are using the voice of their opponent in false calls. Also, if you've gotten, like, I know this as someone who's in the media, I'm sure this happens to you, Mickey. I know it happens to a lot of other folks. You get email messages of people who seem to be very familiar with your work, who want to ask, you know, will you write an op-ed? Will you come do an interview? Will you do this? And they're basically just trying to get any labor out of you to get the sunken cost fallacy, where you start working with them, you begin to trust them and maybe give up money or content. But it's really convincing stuff. They know you really well because AI has done a deep internet scrape of who you are. So, I mean, there's so many problems like that. There's also threats to our cybersecurity twofold. People like to talk about one side, but one side is that these AI systems, some of them are really effective at finding loopholes in security systems. The other one is AI, again, makes mistakes, doesn't get things right. People are letting AI bots create their platforms, create their cybersecurity systems, which are full of all sorts of holes that other AI systems can find. So there's all kinds of problems. But back to your question was, okay, so yeah, what to do about it? You know, years ago, we talked about just simply media literacy, and I think that certainly needed a critical AI literacy at the individual rate. But a lot of the old tricks are not going to work, because if you get one of those emails from a scammer, usually they've replicated the picture, the name, close to the email address. So you may look up the person, and they might exist.
2: I've received several. Yeah. I know you have.
4: Yeah, these are common things, right? So it needs to go more in depth than that. People need to accept the fact that at best, AI can give you maybe Wikipedia. And meaning like it's a place to start and a place where you have to fact check it. Usually Wikipedia is probably better. So that's kind of at the individual level. At the larger regulatory level, look, AI just should not be deployed everywhere. That's one thing. We need to start saying where it should be and where it cannot be deployed, not just in terms of the environment, but also in terms of personal security and just to create a robust social society. And then secondarily, and this goes back 30 friggin' years, the people in big tech need to start being held accountable for the systems they create. You know, right now we have a series of lawsuits over the last year where companies like Meta and Google and TikTok and others have settled out of court or lost for basically admitting that they knowingly created platform systems that were negative to the mental and physical health, particularly of young people, but all users.
5: Yes.
4: Look, you and I have talked about that for freaking 20 some odd years. But now the regulatory state catches up. Like, you know, when we were the tinfoil hat anti-tech people, right? Now the regulatory system starts to get up. My thing is like, and even people who I'm not very close to, like Jonathan Haidt, have agreed with me on this. We got to react now. Like now, like don't let another 20 years of experiment on another generation of young people go forward. We got to react now.
2: It's what you just said is profound and significant and far reaching. It's mental health. It's addiction. It's declining cognitive skills. It's declining social and emotional intelligence. We're seeing it across the spectrum in classrooms across the country. And of course, in society at large and on what we refer to more as anti-social media. I mean, there's a lot of toxic communication patterns that go on. And of course, half of what's going on the internet is generated by bots, the dead internet theory. I mean, in other words, it's really panned out to be the dystopia that we were warning about 10 and 15 years ago from our tinfoil hats, you know, studios. But I mean, I would argue that it wasn't about tinfoil. It was simply about critical thinking and also historical thinking, given that you and I are both historians. And I know that I sound like a broken record on this, like you do. Without understanding past development and the history of how technology develops, who develops it, to what end, to what purpose, and how it impacts democratic participation in society. I mean, the writings have been on the wall for eons. This is technology that's unveiled by the wealthy, that's utilized by the wealthy to control populations, to pacify populations, to distract populations, to surveil populations, whether we go back to the slave codes or what's happening now. You know, Christian Parenti, son of political scientist Michael Parenti, wrote The Soft Cage on surveillance years ago.
4: 2004.
2: I'm sorry?
4: It was like 2004.
2: Yeah, exactly. I was writing about it from the slave codes all the way up through the Patriot Act and talking about how technologies developed in ways to keep populations of quote unquote undesirables in line. And this technology is being used exactly this way across the world. We've seen people at Oracle bragging about how their technology helped target Palestinians and people in Gaza. We had Omar Zaza write a whole book about it, Terms of Servitude, that we co-published at the Censored Press and Seven Stories Press, that outlines how this technology is being used. Past is prologue. History matters. We know IBM helped Hitler and the Nazis track the Jews to more efficiently send them to death camps. Did I say death camps? I meant patriotic re-education camps. But as you write in your conclusion in Unmasking AI, you know, critical media literacy is really part of the solution. And openly talking about these things, not just like, and I'm very much a fan of the fact that you say you can't ignore it. You can't just pretend it isn't there. That's going to make it worse. We have to face it head on and talk about it and catch up to the people that are already, you know, leaps and bounds ahead of us in the tech sector. And we play catch up. It reminds me of Ron Suskind, who was quoting Karl Rove at the time, basically talking about journalists just going to be stenographers keeping up with people in power. The people in power make the history. The journalists record the history. And meanwhile, you know, the authoritarianism marches on, and we, the petty consumers of that culture, are just left with the scraps. Nolan Higdon, what's the hope for us?
4: Well, I think one of the hopeful signs, in writing the book, I framed it this way, was the protests I saw at commencement speeches in the 2026 graduating class. Look, usually young people are the earliest adopters of technology. They're usually some of the greatest defenders and techno-utopians of it. And it's usually older generations who are kind of hand-wringing, right? That's not what happened here. Younger people are very frustrated. They are very angry with AI. I think news media has done a poor job of reducing that to anxiety over jobs. I don't mean to reduce economic anxiety. That's a real thing. And I understand why young people would be upset about AI with that. Look, I think it's because they're using it and they know it's stupid. I think they know it can't do their job for them. I think they have more knowledge of its limits, and that's why they're frustrated. So they're like, really, you're going to give X my job, my relationship, whatever, over to this thing? Like, it's stupid. So I think that's some hope that I see. I think there's also a lot of hope in the data center protests. It's rural, it's urban, it's left, it's right, it's center, it's young, it's old. I mean, it's got it all. I think it's, to me, it really is the biggest encapsulation of all the problems that people have had with big tech are these data centers. It draws everyone in. And so I don't know, really hearken to see that. I'm hearken the fact that politicians are now out there on the campaign trail and have to answer for it. And look, the best thing you're going to get out of a politician is to slowly, you know, kind of walk back. We're seeing that from a lot of Democrats right now, Kathy Hochul, even Shapiro, a lot of 2028 hopefuls are talking bad about data centers. Those to me are all areas of hope. I mean, that's the people pressuring those in power to make some changes. Also, OpenAI recently announced going to put safeguards on. Look, I'm not an idiot. These safeguards never work. They never actually guard people. But the fact that they feel like they have to announce safeguards says you're getting to them. That's the point. So those are the areas of hope that I see that I think are out there. And, you know, to your point about the demystification of it, you know, those voices just need to continue, need to push back, especially if you're a student in school, like push back against the teachers, push back against the institution. These are developed to be place of human intelligence. They're not here to train big tech tools. And I think reminding the faculty and the staff and the administration that work there of that is really something students will be well served to do.
2: Absolutely. Media scholar Nolan Higdon, the great prescription here, of course, is that we need more critical media literacy education. We need more independent voices and scholars speaking out about these things. We're facing, you know, again, pretty powerful forces coming out of Silicon Valley, and they're working with across the spectrum in corporate America and with corporate media. So we need to do whatever we can. Media scholar Nolan Higdon, author most recently of the article at the Gaslight Gazette, Unmasking AI, 10 Myths Fueling the Silicon Mirage. Nolan, thanks as ever for joining us today on the Project Censored Show.
4: Thank you, Mickey F. And thanks, Project Censored Universe. See you next time. We want to smash, crash, bash, mash, blast the system. 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That does it for another episode of the Project Censored Radio Show on Pacifica Radio. I'm your producer and co-host, Eleanor Goldfield, along with my co-host and executive producer, Mickey Huff. 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I'd also like to remind listeners that the views and opinions expressed on this program are those of the guests and hosts and do not necessarily reflect the official policy or position of Project Censored. 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We have a lot of tools, resources, and information over at our website. Again, that's projectcensored.org. Please also follow us on social media at Project Censored. As always, thank you so much for listening, and we'll see you next time. Unthinkable talent, thinkable time, thinkable.
5: crimes perpetrated by the criminal minds, political ties, habitualized alibis, disguised under the guise of democracy, politics, and the apocalypse. Got the skies looking ominous. So the ocean burned bright with waves full of poison. Genocide wars fought for little boys, and the weapons manufactured paid for by attacks upon the bridges and the levees and the mines collapsed.
6: When they said they were bringing greatness, they were bringing horror. When they said they were bringing civilization and democracy, they were bringing domination and brutal colonization. When they said they were bringing freedom, they were bringing warehousing units and prisons. The truth is that they are bringing fascism. History is shaped by our actions. It is shaped by us choosing to fight together even when it is hard. History is ours to write. History is ours to shape. So the question is, are we going to do that? The question is, are you going to join us?
7: KPFA, Sounds of Resistance since 1949.
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0: This week on Making Contact, is Southeast Louisiana doomed? Is the historic city of New Orleans destined to be reclaimed by the Gulf of Mexico?
1: Ultimately, the main message of the study is New Orleans is not forever, and we have to plan for our future, and we have to start planning now.
2: Unfortunately, risky property is cheaper property. So if people aren't given the resources to relocate safer, they could end up either just as vulnerable or more vulnerable than before.
3: And it's the social system that really needs attention as much as the science system, because science will be ignored until it's too late.
4: People privately understand and discuss the precarity of our lives. Our power goes out all the time. We boil our water every other week. We see the erosion of our infrastructure and our government services, and we see the state of the city. And in private conversations, it's a daily part of our communications. But in public conversations, it's extraordinarily rare. And I think it's very important that we come to terms in a very public way to talk about what comes next and provide a vision for the collective in the future.
0: That was Jesse Keenan, an expert in climate adaptation at Tulane University and one of five co-authors of the Nature Sustainability Journal study we will be discussing today. He told the London Guardian newspaper, quote, "Even if you stop climate change today, New Orleans' days are still numbered. It will be surrounded by open water, and you can't keep an island situated below sea level afloat. There's no amount of money that can do that," end quote. I'm Angela Johnson, and this is Making Contact, a public affairs show bringing you grassroots voices and critical context to help you understand the world and the people who are struggling to make it a better place. New Orleans will be surrounded by water, very possibly by the end of this century. That's according to a May 2026 study authored by a multidisciplinary team of scientists from four universities, including Tulane and Yale. Their consensus forecasts a perfect storm of wetlands loss, sea level rise, and short-sighted solutions that have created a foreboding future for the region. Southeastern Louisiana faces severe relative sea level rise, which the study says will inevitably move the state's shoreline as far as 30 miles north of New Orleans. The pressing questions are, how can residents and policymakers prepare their communities before the land is submerged? How can they ensure equitable relocation planning in a region where those who are most vulnerable to rising sea levels often have the fewest resources for adaptation? Torbjorn Tornquist is a geology professor at Tulane University's Department of Earth and Environmental Sciences. He is one of the authors of a paper titled "Climate-Driven Depopulation and Adaptation Realities in America's Coastal Ground Zero." The paper was published May 2026 in the journal Nature Sustainability, and it quickly made it into local news headlines. Dr. Tornquist, thank you for speaking with us.
5: Hey, how are you?
0: So how do you see that Southeast Louisiana and New Orleans came to be so endangered

0: easily three times higher than the global average.
1: What is the geological reality as far as New Orleans' fate?
0: The geological reality is actually quite simple. And that's the starting point of that study that we just published. We started off looking at a time period, a relatively warm time period in geologic history before the last ice age. So this is about 125,000 years ago. And during that time, the global temperature was about as warm as it is right now. And so what we looked at is where was the shoreline in this region during that time? And that shoreline was about 30 miles north of New Orleans. So the conclusion is that with that amount of warming, that will eventually lead to melting of parts of Antarctica and Greenland, because those are the biggest drivers of global sea level change. So we are on track for that to happen again, and the shoreline eventually to move to a similar location. It's about 30 miles north of New Orleans. The big danger is that we are going to see even more warming than we saw during that last warm period. And yeah, then all bets are off. Then we might look at even worse outcomes.
1: What are the chances that New Orleans will be surrounded by open water by the end of the century?
0: Yeah. A couple of years ago, we did a study that looked specifically at the coastal wetlands that surround the New Orleans area. And we were able for the first time to make a projection of how long into the future these wetlands will be able to keep up with rising sea level, because there is a limit to, you know, how much sea level rise they can withstand. The wetlands, they have to build up vertically to keep up with rising sea level. And in most cases, they are unable to do that. And based on that, we estimate that roughly around 2070, that 3/4 of the remaining coastal wetlands we have right now in Louisiana will be gone or in the process of being gone. And the implication of that is that our surroundings here in New Orleans are going to turn into open water. It's going to be shallow, right? It's not like the deep ocean, but it's open water. And that, of course, will create a very vulnerable situation.
2: I didn't become governor to watch South Louisiana wash away.
1: That was former Louisiana Governor John Bel Edwards, who initiated two major resedimentation projects during his term. Dr. Tornquist explained the consequences of the project's cancellation.
0: The river diversions, which were intended to bring sediment back into the coastal wetlands, had basically already started. The first project broke ground about 3 years ago, and then a year ago was canceled by a new governor. And that is a massive setback for our coast, because that was our best prospect to rebuild land in at least a portion of the coast. And by taking that off the table, we've made things a lot worse. I don't think anyone would say these river diversions, they would solve everything. That certainly not, but they would probably have given us more time to prepare for, yeah, that eventual inescapable reality that we have to start looking landward for our retreat. And of course, having more time means that you can do more sophisticated planning, which is really critical to give everyone an opportunity to do that in the best possible way. And of course, if we don't plan, well, then the market will take over and basically dictate what's going to happen. And I think we all know what that could look like. One of the most important reasons that we have to start planning early is to avoid that kind of outcome.
1: Asked to speculate about the long-term future of the city, Dr. Tornquist compared New Orleans to another city facing extreme climate change vulnerability.
0: I think at some point, and that may happen already towards the end of this century, I think New Orleans is

0: going to start looking more and more like Venice, where Venice currently has a population that is about one-third of what it once was. And we're heading that direction too. But we can still prevent even worse outcomes. It's long overdue and it needs to happen, but it's still very much worth doing because even though it may not save New Orleans in the long run, we do want to save a city like Baton Rouge, which is further inland here and which is now far from the coast. But Baton Rouge will become a coastal city at some point. We don't want the shoreline to move even farther north than that.
1: We'll be right back.
2: 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That's also where you can find hundreds of archival episodes exploring decades of activism and global struggles for social justice. Okay, now back to the show.
1: Welcome back. I'm Angela Johnson. This is Making Contact. Brianna Castro is an assistant professor of urban sustainability at Yale University. She is one of Dr. Tornquist's co-authors on the Nature Sustainability Study. Her research in climate social science focuses on climate-related migration. Dr. Castro, thanks for speaking with us today.
3: Thank you for having me. Happy to be here.
1: What are the salient points that you really wanted people to take away from the report?
3: Great. One is that a lot of studies on shoreline change and sea level rise are making models. So they're predicting what they think will happen based on models of how climate change works. And this one, rather than projections based on models, it's based on actual physical things in the world. And so we know with more certainty that this is what we can predict. And we know that we have until the end of the century or so before the shoreline moves that far. Now, that's an opportunity. So it's a long amount of time for policymakers and planners to be forward thinking and consider the footprint of New Orleans and how this area wants to develop.
1: What has the reaction to the study been like in the scientific community?
3: At its core, the paper isn't that controversial. The IPCC and other climate scientists have long said that the shoreline would move inland in this part of the world. New Orleans, we all know, is really vulnerable to sea level rise. But what was different about the paper is that we were able to look at literally the Earth and see where the shoreline was in the last interglacial period. So the last time temperatures were in the range that we know they will be now as the climate is changing. So that's not that controversial among climate scientists or climate social scientists. And it was received really well. You know, it's interesting, but I wouldn't say shocking.
1: We asked Dr. Castro about what her paper means for residents of the region and about how policymakers are beginning to think about the issue.
3: I am a sociologist by training, and I do a lot of work on climate change and migration more generally. And so I looked at in the paper how people are moving already, and we can see that New Orleans and coastal Louisiana is losing population every year and has been doing so for some time. And that tells us something important, which is that people are already moving. Now, we don't necessarily know from census data where they go, but we know they're leaving this area. And I think that's a signal that, you know, if people are already moving, then they're likely to continue to do so over time, given the economy, the social factors, the environmental factors in this region. So how can you support that movement that's already happening? And how can you think forward in your planning and adaptation to facilitate movement as the shoreline moves?
1: What would managed retreat look like for communities that would be most vulnerable to the sea level rise, flooding, and deterioration of wetlands? What does that managed retreat look like for them?
3: Resettlement and relocation, what some call managed retreat, is always fraught and complicated. So I would say what we're talking about is incremental moves. And I also think we're talking about a little bit longer of a time scale, maybe than we're commonly talking about with managed retreat. So I would say we're thinking about intergenerational planning, right? Intergenerational moves. Where will my kids live, right? If we're talking about the end of the century, you don't need to relocate people from the homes they're in now. I think we're thinking about growth away from the moving shoreline, over time, incrementally. So where that housing is going, where our kids will live. And it looks like moving further north if you're on the coastal Louisiana shore. Mother Nature is always in control, but we can do our best to work with her rather than ignore what's coming.
1: How do you think people can deal with the political disincentives to seriously address this issue?
3: That's the toughest thing to deal with. You know, it's not a great political platform to say we need to unbuild the city. Never would you want to say we need to retreat or relocate as a political platform. I would want to focus on a more future-looking planning process. And that's why this long time horizon is so beneficial, because we're talking about growth towards higher ground in conversation with community, more residents of southeastern Louisiana. When you think about the fact that home insurers are reducing coverage, leaving the region, businesses are concerned about the impacts of climate change in this region, you can improve some of those things theoretically by strategically and intentionally planning for the future. So if we think about it more as in what direction are we growing as opposed to what are we relocating or what are we unbuilding, I would hope that would be more politically palatable over time. But it's a tough sell.
1: Pointe Shin Native American tribe member Teresa Dardar witnessed the devastation Hurricane Ida unleashed on her village in 2021. She explained to PBS why her community is determined to stay in South Louisiana.
4: Everybody that's here, even though they lost their homes, they still want to come home. I think they feel an attachment to the land because this is where our ancestors were. Our cemeteries and our mounds are all down the bayou. We're all connected to that. This is home. And where would you have us go? We're getting close to be the elders of the community. Once we're gone, you know, I want the tribe to still be going on. I don't want all our work to be in vain. We need it to continue.
1: Abby Hotard is an assistant professor at the University of South Alabama's School of Marine and Environmental Sciences. She specializes in human climate adaptation. I asked her about her own reaction to the paper and what she thought of the focus on the idea that people might need to move away from the region.
5: So I'm from the greater New Orleans area. I was a kid of Katrina. And the first time I heard someone talk about retreat or the residents of Southeast Louisiana just need to get out was after Katrina. There were the talks, the conversations around, should we even rebuild New Orleans? And that infuriated me. So I am familiar with the study you're talking about. I am familiar with these predictions, these existential threats, these maps that show the entire southeastern part of the boot as blue because it's going to be underwater. But relocation, manage retreat, it's too big of a concept, it's too little of a word for any one person to wrap their head around. That's why I think that it receives such a negative reaction from the residents on the ground, is because when are they supposed to leave? Who are they going to sell their home to? The majority of U.S. households have their house as their most valuable asset. So asking them, why haven't you left yet? Why aren't you reacting to these predictions? There's a lot to unpack there.
1: How do people tend to evaluate climate risks to their own homes? And what makes people decide that it's time to relocate or even that they should stay in spite of major risks?
5: The first time most people learn about their climate risk is actually when they get that letter from their mortgage company about their insurance requirements. And then they go shop for insurance. And then they realize they can't afford their flood insurance or wind insurance. Or the rates are hiked up after they've had a policy for a while to align with our new climate risks. So most of the time, people are feeling it through the pricing on their insurance. In my work, when I interview and survey people and ask them, are they concerned about the risk of hurricanes getting worse? The majority of respondents say no. And these are respondents from the greater Houston area, the greater New Orleans area. Hurricanes have become a fact of life, even as climate scientists, specifically they're attributing aspects of these hurricanes to climate change, that's not quite resonating. And that was like why the federal government developed the National Flood Insurance Program, is because they really wanted to start pricing that risk into people's ability to afford their homes. But again, it's not something that's like top of mind to someone who grows up exposed to living along the water. My research says the majority of folks living in the greater New Orleans area, Southeast Louisiana, when asked specifically if flooding were to get worse, what would you prefer to do? 62% say they would prefer to relocate. But when we ask them a follow-up of where would you go, more than half want to stay within the same city or town.
1: Are there policies that you see can help people better factor in the long-term consequences when making their own decisions about how to prepare for climate risks if they relocate?
5: Yeah, there's a lot of really interesting recommendations out there. A lot of them start, at least in the US, a lot of them start with insurance. If we start innovating upon insurance, how it's priced, how it's offered, tying it to those risks very explicitly, if we start increasing funding proactively. Currently, it's structured primarily coming from the federal government, but perhaps states need to start looking into developing their own funds. There's another recommendation where the payout would actually be equivalent to a buyout. So if a certain metric was triggered, that policy would actually be a home buyout program, which you would then receive the support and funding to start a migration with your household.
1: That insurance policy is going to be pretty expensive, is it?
5: All of this is expensive. There are scholars that try to extrapolate what that would be for the rest of every similarly situated community, and it's on the scale of trillions. Federal government currently is structured in such a way where most of that money is tied to disasters. There is no Department of Climate Adaptation in the U.S., and asking state or local governments spend that much to then lose their tax base is even more illogical. I tend to try to push recommendations that center people's autonomy first. That's why I'm starting with insurance policies, starting with optional buyout programs. The idea that we should tell everyone to leave casts a shadow. It loses a lot of autonomy. You're also going to lose a lot of trust of the people living there. It's not something that'll be fixed overnight.
1: Can you tell me about the concept of climate adaptation equity and how that comes into play in this situation in Southeast Louisiana and New Orleans?
5: That's a great question. So climate adaptation equity, the idea that if we're going to start funding climate adaptation initiatives, then we need to consider that people are starting off with different levels of risk, exposure, and capacity to deal with it. A lot of that has been beyond their control. There's centuries of development that have put different communities, different people of different identities in more vulnerable places. If we're imagining a world where entire communities need to be moving inland, and if their community or if the greater good, our government, decides that we should facilitate that, that means we need to be providing resources that enable people relocating to then find comparable homes in safer locations. This means paying beyond what their home is worth at its fair market value as we understand it, because a home in a safer location will be more expensive. There is already a history of climate adaptation inequity in terms of how we decide where to build levees, where to build flood protection. And this is just baked into our policies, but the people that are on the outside of that levee have fewer resources to then respond to that change and then move inland to a safer location. So again, if we were going to try to create a better world in response to our new risks, we are going to have to invest a little more to bring people up to a fair starting place, to bring people up to a safe and thriving place to live.

0: We asked our guests to give their opinion on whether or not southeastern Louisiana and its jewel in the crown, New Orleans, could be saved long term.
1: I think what it means to really save southeastern Louisiana depends on what you consider saving southeastern Louisiana. So if we're talking about preserving communities and supporting thriving communities in southeastern Louisiana, then I think what it takes is incremental long-term planning that is moving development inland before sea levels rise to where people live now in cities like New Orleans and in the parishes around New Orleans. If when you say save Southeast Louisiana, you mean prevent sea level rising, I mean, that's going to require a change. Even if we changed our carbon emissions globally today, it wouldn't be enough. But the sediment diversion of the river that was a proposal that was eliminated would slow it down. Would slow it down over time by increasing sediment along the shoreline. So that would at least buy more time, which is one version of preserving shoreline.
2: I'm Robert Eugene Turner. I'm at LSU's Department of Oceanography and Coastal Sciences. It's easy to predict the future, but you could often be wrong. I think there are a lot of things that go on the question of whether New Orleans is doomed or not. You know, of the 10 largest deltas in the world, it's only one of two that's on the inside of the delta. So it is in a vulnerable position, and it's protected by levees, which have failed. So there could be other failures that we don't anticipate. And of course, the more sea level rises, the stronger the levees have to be. And they are sinking a little bit every year as well because of their weight sitting on a peat surface. It's anchored in the initial 20 meters or so, but the ground is sinking a little bit anyhow. So each year, the protection that the levee gives to the city is dwindling a little bit. But it's not going terribly fast, and they do try to upgrade it, but it is a significant issue. My research tells me that these are science issues dwelling within a social fabric, and that's a very complicated system, and we don't have a political system that's doing that. You know, you have people pulling different ways with different control mechanisms, and it's the social system that really needs attention as much as the science system. Because science will be ignored until it's too late. There's no silver bullet.
3: People born in Louisiana stay in Louisiana. They come back to Louisiana. We're among the top five states in the country of people who come back. So this kind of squishy concept of just being attached to a physical place in the world is something that often gets lost in this conversation. Sometimes people are going to act what might be perceived as irrational, like staying in a home that's flooding more often than someone else would tolerate. But they're staying there because their grandma lives down the street, because it's all they've ever known, because it feels comfortable. There is something sticky about Louisiana. I'm not, you know, there's plenty of folks who try to study it, but at the end of the day, it's what's held in someone's own heart, and their attachment to that place is something that is hard to quantify in these big models when we start showing how entire communities might be wiped off the map. We might show them that map, but that doesn't mean they're going to act on it.
0: That's it for today's show. 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I'm your host and producer, Angela Johnson. This show was also produced by Vanessa Kolb and Dan Pavlish. 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
5: The major theory that's being used to get people to consent to their own domination is great replacement theory. This is a political theory that suggests that there are these globalist elites who are enabling peoples of color to displace the lives and livelihoods and even electoral power of white people who apparently then therefore need authoritarian protection. And so when we hear phrases like immigrants are invading the nation, we're hearing great replacement theory, or diversity programs are discriminatory, or there's an internal enemy. We're hearing a theory that's trying to get people to believe they need protection, they need someone to save them. And then the authoritarian comes around and says, I will protect you and I will save you by snatching your freedoms and rights.
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7: I'm Talia Thompson Mariano, and here's what you've been missing on Pushing Limits.
8: I had a very traumatic experience of getting dropped coming off of an airplane.
9: There's currently a debate about whether or not people with mental illnesses should also be able to kill themselves using with a doctor or medical help.
10: There was a lack of accommodations being provided for the people we interviewed, shared many examples of things that, you know, they were needing and not getting.
7: I'm Talia Thompson Mariano, and that's what you've been missing on Pushing Limits. Now, here's today's show.
11: And I'll be your host. Diabetes is a serious condition. I've had a little experience with it myself. But Brooks Benson has more than 26 years of experience. I thought we'd benefit from hearing from him. He's a volunteer at the American Diabetes Association of Northern California. Welcome to Pushing Limits, Brooks Benson.
12: Good afternoon. Thanks for having me.
13: Thank you, Brooks. How did you react when you got diagnosed with type 2 diabetes?
12: I felt, as an adult, I've been overweight most of my life. And in about 1995, I guess it was, I would have been 34 years old at that point. I started to lose a lot of weight, rapid weight loss. I had no idea why. But I was so pleased with the fact that I was losing weight, I didn't think about consulting a doctor because, what could be bad? I'm finally losing weight. It's good. It's a good thing. Fast forward a few more years, I go see a doctor about what I now know is neuropathy in my toes. I didn't know why my feet were tingling and had these nerve sensations in my feet. Saw a podiatrist at the time, and she looked at my feet and gave me a few pressure tests. All your blood circulation is fine. You should go to your doctor and get a glucose test because these are symptoms of type 2 diabetes. And sure enough, I went and got tested, and that was when I was diagnosed. After I was diagnosed and did some reading about the condition, I realized that not only was the weight loss early symptom of onset of diabetes, but also I had a few other classic symptoms, like I couldn't stay out of the bathroom. And that, again, is a major significant marker for type 2. But it wasn't until after I'd been diagnosed that I put all this together. I managed to lose about 70 pounds from it was probably 290 at my peak, and now I'm about 215. And there's been some ups and downs since then, but about 70-pound weight loss. And I may have managed to keep it off. It wasn't until several years into my experience that I found a doctor that related to me. I think the way I was approached by the medical community was also a kind of a common thing. I don't think the doctors that I were dealing with at the very beginning knew what to do for me. The primary care physicians that see everybody and everything, at that time, I don't think they did a very good job educating me, helping me educate myself as to what I had to do.
13: I have a diabetes coach.
12: It's good that you got that that coach. I don't know that when I was diagnosed that was available to me. I think that the insurance that I had covered one or two visits with a diabetes educator. But again, between struggling with what it means emotionally to have diabetes, I'm not sure I quite knew how to follow up with, and they were helpful, but I didn't really get a lot of continuous coaching, continuous follow up. A lot of it was me just figuring things out by doing my own research and reading. It took a long time to figure out what I had to do. When I was pre-diagnosis, that initial weight loss, before I knew I was diagnosed, once I started being treated for diabetes, that weight all came back because I hadn't really figured out how to change my diet. So I was diagnosed with type 2 around about the year 2000. And before my diagnosis, I had really given no thought to diabetes at all, and didn't know what to expect, didn't know what kind of a ride I was in for. So it was a bit of a shock. I think everybody who gets a diagnosis winds up feeling a bit shocked and a bit taken aback. And you take a little bit of time to assess what's happened and what you have to do to figure out how to deal with the condition. So I don't think that experience is unique to me or to anybody else with a diagnosis. Certainly shocked.
13: Did you get down when you first heard you had diabetes?
12: Yeah, absolutely. I think everybody goes through this sort of mental, psychological grapple with the condition. It's not an easy thing, right? Going around through life and feeling great, and suddenly you realize you get diagnosed with a life-threatening, life-changing condition. So sure, I think everybody goes through that period of soul-searching, and you know, I'm sure I went through a bit of a period where I blamed myself, which is wrong, right? Nobody asked for this, but everybody, I think, has a period where they blame themselves for what's happened, for whatever caused them to get diabetes. And that's really a pretty self-defeating and non-productive way to go through life. But it's something you have to deal with, right? I think it's a progression. It's like the stages of grief. You've got to go through these stages of coming to grips with what your condition means before you can grapple with it and figure out how to deal with it.
13: How much did you have to change your diet?
12: That was kind of a long process. I've been overweight most of my adult life and had not had any success with diets or exercise or anything. And I knew that if I had tried to do a traditional diet, it wouldn't work because I tried and failed so many times before in the past. So I thought about what I ate and I educated myself a little bit more about glucose and the effects of different types of food on blood glucose levels. And I tried to make simple substitutions rather than wholesale changes. I knew if I took this experience a step at a time that I had a fighting chance of making it a permanent change rather than something that would be temporary and something that I couldn't stick with. So I wanted to make sure that I could do it gradually and carefully. So I think the first thing I would say I did was I started to substitute things like brown rice for white rice. Right? In side salad instead of French fries and things like that. So knowing that there are foods with a high glycemic index that I could substitute with things that were not as glycemically reactive, is that a word? And just took those one step at a time. Maybe one of the things that I did as well was try to shift my food intake to earlier in the day. So the time I was working and, you know, was up early in the morning and didn't have a habit for having breakfast early on. So I changed that and it started having more calories for breakfast and for lunch and not having calories at night, which probably helped. The types of food I ate probably didn't change too drastically. I guess I went for a while where I was doing a breakfast burrito with no tortillas. So tried to cut carbs to some extent. That worked for a while until, I guess, the pandemic and sort of pandemic threw everybody into a bit of a tailspin, and I probably sort of changed my diet a bit for the worse once we were under the pandemic rules. I had the benefit of having my condition not progress. I mean, it seems like once I was diagnosed, it didn't get any worse. I think when I was diagnosed, I was like a double-digit A1C, so very definitively type 2 diabetic, but with a little bit of thoughtful and careful substitutions of things I had in my diet, I was able to at least keep it from progressing any further. I can't say I had it under control or saw a good, you know, reduction in my numbers, my A1C, but it didn't get any worse. I should say that the thing that led me to be diagnosed was the onset of neuropathy in my toes, but I don't have and didn't develop any other complications. And to this day, I don't have any other complications other than a bit of neuropathy in my toes. So I feel pretty fortunate. And like I said, it's something that is such a risk area for diabetics is issues with your feet is something that I really pay attention to. So, you know, I make sure I careful about what I do with my toes. I wear shoes all the time. See a podiatrist pretty regularly, and she keeps the calluses trimmed back. They deteriorate, right? And they get infected pretty easily. So, but it's, the neuropathy is probably not going to go away. I don't think it's going to get any worse. It's not getting any worse for sure.
13: How did you feel about changing your diet?
12: Well, I knew it was something that I had to do. It was something that the research that I was reading about the diabetes suggested that I needed to figure out the macro intake I had. So I had a trainer at a gym I joined 3 or 4 years into my experience with diabetes that led me to log my food, which was kind of eye-opening. I realized I was eating a lot more carbs than I thought I was. I went through a period where I tried to consciously cut carbs. And again, it was things like either substitute salads and brown rice for rice, or tried to cut pasta. I tried to cut a lot of bread. I didn't eat a lot of bread. Humans have an interesting relationship with food. It can be an expression of friendship and love. And, you know, everybody thinks about when they were growing up, the food that their mom made and love that goes into food and the friendship that goes along with sharing meals with friends. So you can't go too far, but you do have to think about things that you eat. I try to moderate some of the more carbohydrate intensive foods that were in my diet. While I've been in my history pretty open about talking about the fact that I'm a person with diabetes, I don't feel I get a lot of pressure that a lot of people with diabetes have from close friends and family. I feel that either I can eat what I want, or maybe I've already established in my own food choices that I'm not eating anything that would trigger a family member to say, "Are you sure you should have that?" But at least for me, those events are not difficult because either, you know, my friends and family group know enough not to bring it up and not throw it in my face. Doesn't mean they don't worry about me, but it's something that at least I have not had a chance, have not had an opportunity to have to worry about. And again, I know that this is not something. I feel like I'm kind of unique in that area. Maybe not unique, but a lot of people have to deal with that pressure from friends and family. Well-meaning pressure, right? People love their people with diabetes and don't want them to be impacted by the condition. So I understand it. My wife is also diagnosed with type 2. She's diagnosed later than I, but we support each other, and that's helpful. And I will say that because of my long involvement with the ADA, I've met a lot of friends through the ADA. When I say ADA, I mean the American Diabetes Association, not necessarily the legislation that is important to a lot of people on this show. I will have unfailing respect for my type 1 friends who have taught me so much about food and what they have to do to manage their food intake so they don't need a lot of support from external insulin. I say I'm a non-insulin dependent type 2, so the controls you have for managing your glucose are different than someone with a pump and type 1 and insulin. Fortunately, I don't need to deal with that. I can just watch my diet and go for a bike ride.
13: How much exercise did your doctor tell you to go through?
12: That's a good point. That's the other thing that I wasn't very good at. And it took me a little longer to get that under control. So I'd say for the first 4 or 5 years, I tried these diet changes. I didn't really let the condition run out of control, but I didn't really get the upper hand either. One of my doctors encouraged me to get some exercise. So I thought, I've tried this before. I haven't had much luck with it in the past. Couldn't stick with it. But let me try to get my bike out of the garage and get it working again and start to ride my bike. So I did that. I had an old bike I had sitting around. I hadn't ridden in a while. So I pulled it out, changed the tires, got it working again, oiled up the chain, and started riding my bike around my neighborhood. And it was really hard at first. I was not in good shape. You know, I'd ride a mile around the neighborhood and be really worn out. And I'd try to ride one more mile, and that's about all I could do for a day. But I kept at it. I kept being persistent. 2 miles a day turned into 5 miles a day, turned into 10 miles a day, and something that I really found I enjoyed doing. So if you're not in the habit of exercising, then getting into the habit is really hard. So you've got to find something that resonates with you. And I think that being back on the bike sort of brought back some of the joy of having a bike as a kid to me. And it's something that I was able to stick with. After about 6 months of riding my bike nearly every day, went to the doctor to get glucose test, A1C test, and lo and behold, my numbers were improving. It knocked a good point off my A1C. And so go back at it again and keep riding. In another 6 months, go back for another test, and it's even better. So I knew at that point that I was onto something, and that between the diet changes that I tried to do earlier and exercise, that this was something that was probably going to lead me to be successful at managing my condition. About a year into my regular bike riding experience, a friend of mine posted on Facebook that he was going to join the Napa Valley Tour de Cure in Napa Valley to ride in support of the American Diabetes Association. And so it immediately resonated with me that that's something that I should do. I'm a person with diabetes. I found that exercise and riding a bike has helped me manage my diabetes condition. And so I wanted to give back. And so that was probably 2010. I've been a participant in Tour de Cure pretty much ever since. Yes, exercise is a very important component of managing diabetes. You've got to find something that you like. I tried to be a gym rat for a while, and that didn't really resonate with me. Riding the bike really helped me out. Everybody's got to approach this individually, right? Not everybody will enjoy riding the bike. Some people like to run. Some people like to go to the gym. But definitely exercise is a critical piece of managing, at least for me, managing diabetes. I still ride almost every day. I've also started to augment that with strength training at a local gym. At the very beginning of my diabetes journey, I wasn't really enthusiastic about going to the gym. But in recent years, I've found that's something I enjoy. I'm either in the gym every day or on the bike every day. I have to do something every day in terms of exercise.
9: You're listening to Pushing Limits, KPFA's disability program. That was Brooks Benson, who lives with diabetes and volunteers for the Northern California chapter of the American Diabetes Association. He's being interviewed by Josh Elwood. I'm Adrienne Lobby, and I'm butting in here because Josh himself was diagnosed with diabetes a little over a year ago. With advice and great support from a diabetes coach, he's made good changes in his routine. He takes medication, and currently his blood sugar levels are under control. Here's what Josh has to say about it.
11: I was surprised. I had to change how I was eating, what I ate, and I do a lot of walking. I do a little bit after dinner. I try to walk around the block, or if it's to a destination, I'll do that. My regular doctor checks my A1C. I try not to think about it. I mean, I know it's there. I try not to get down about it, and I try to stay positive.
9: Now we go back to Josh Elwood's interview with Brooks Benson.
13: How much exercise are you doing right now?
12: I'll do an hour a day at the gym or like a 90-minute bike ride. And again, every day is a bit different. So I try to get at least an hour and maybe an hour and a half of exercise in every day. And not everybody can do that. I appreciate that. People have busy lives. And when I was still working, I'm retired now. When I was still working, I was able to get some of that exercise in during my commute. So I rode my bike to the BART station half an hour and then took the BART into the city to work and then rode my bike back from the BART to my house. So that was a way of working in exercise without having to change too much of my daily habit. That for me was also a successful technique. But nowadays I'm not working and I don't need to commute anywhere. So it's either, go to the gym for an hour or ride my bike.
13: What kind of exercises do you do?
12: So aside from cycling, road cycling, I've joined a fitness studio that is a group fitness based of alternating cardio days with strength days. I went to the gym today. We did an hour cardio session where they have different stations in the gym where you actually do different sort of cardio oriented exercises. Between this highly structured gym group fitness program and time spent on my bike, that's kind of my exercise regimen. And I enjoy it.
13: Do you check your blood sugar?
12: I do. I normally wear a continuous glucose monitor. But again, I'm kind of in a fortunate position where my doctor said, you've been wearing this CGM for about 5 years. Your glucose response is pretty stable. So you don't need to wear it all the time. And so I've gotten to where I wear it like 15 days out of the month, and I'll take a 15-day break, and then I'll put it back on for 15 days. The technology that we have today with these continuous glucose monitors are really eye-opening in terms of seeing what you do day by day and how it affects your blood sugar. Back when we had the finger sticks, and a lot of people still do that, you only could get a peek at discrete times throughout your day. So what I would do is before I'd eat, I'd stick my finger and test my blood, and I'd wait for 2 hours and stick my finger again and to see if I was still high, then I knew that meal was not the best thing for my blood sugar. But having a continuously monitor on your phone or in the readers is an excellent way to get a handle on what's going on with your food and your exercise. There's a technique called time and range. Once you get the CGM incorporated into your lifestyle, then really I don't worry too much about the daily ups and downs and the individual specific numbers. If I just stay within that range of, I think it's like 70 to 120, then I feel like I'm doing a good job. I'm pretty fortunate and privileged to have had good jobs and a good income for all my life. So yeah, I have to allocate some dollars towards CGMs and medicine and doctors. And I've always had good insurance. Now I've just recently retired and now I'm into the whole figuring out how to deal with Medicare. Again, fortunate and privileged that I have had the financial resources to be able to deal with this. Not everybody can do that. I appreciate that. I think I pay like a little more than $250 for a 3-month supply of these little button sensors that live under your arm. So it's not cheap by any means, but it's not, again, I admit that I'm fortunate and privileged to have some, the income to deal with that. So again, it's not something that is generally cheaply available. And, you know, some of these insurance companies will subsidize that. Mine is not, because I don't have a lot of loads. I've been able to control it well enough on my own that the insurance company doesn't believe I need to have a CGM. But again, I'm fortunate that I have the income to be able to afford it on my own. And the insights have been really fabulous. And I really wish that this technology was available for everybody who needs it without worrying about cost, because it's that insightful. I think people need to have it available, and we need to be able to change the system so that people can get this without having to break the bank.
13: How do you feel when it's time to check your blood sugar?
12: It's something that you've got to do, right, in order to get your head around what is happening with your body. So back years ago when I was still doing finger sticks, you had to work yourself up to sticking yourself in the finger with a needle. And that's a task not everyone takes to. It's difficult. It's a little painful.
13: How often do you get an eye exam?
12: Every year. In fact, I just made an appointment for next month with my eye doctor. I see an ophthalmologist. So go through an appointment with her and we'll do the better or worse with the optometrist first, and then go in for a more deeper look with the ophthalmologist. Again, I'm fortunate that I don't have a lot of complications, just a little bit of diabetic retinopathy visible on a close-up scan, but for the most part, my eyes have been pretty stable throughout this experience with diabetes. I will say that I've worn glasses all my life, so, you know, seeing an eye doctor is not something that is, it's not foreign to me. I've been doing it all my life.
13: Why is getting your nails cut important? How about getting your nails cut? Do you...
12: That's another interesting question. I'm okay with my fingers. I've got no neuropathy issues with my fingers. I have to watch my toes very carefully. And I see a podiatrist at least once a month. I had some issues several years ago with my toes. I got a couple of infections in my toes that the podiatrist took very serious. And he was so concerned that he put me in the hospital and stuck a tube in my arm, and we had to do a 6-week course of antibiotics just to make sure that infection in my around my cuticle in my toe didn't get into the bone. Bone infections in your feet are very, very serious, and it's a big cause of amputations in diabetics. So I largely take care of my own nail cutting. Really unusual question, but I do see a podiatrist about every month, and it's mainly for callus trimming. I get calluses on my feet, and if I don't trim those back, if I don't have those trimmed back, then they can get infected.
13: Is there a cure for diabetes?
12: Not yet. As you might know, there are at least two different flavors of diabetes. Type 1 diabetes is an autoimmune disease, and if I understand the research correctly, they're getting really, really close to finding some treatments that might reverse the autoimmune aspects of type 1. Type 2 is a bit more challenging, I think. And again, I'm not a researcher. All I can do is tell you what I think I read. I think the interesting thing about the progression in treatments for diabetes these days, particularly for type 2, are the types of drugs that they're coming out with. They keep finding new pathways for treating type 2. And I think the most interesting one that the whole world knows about now are these GLP-1s. that started off in life as a treatment for type 2 diabetes, but now everyone knows them as the weight loss miracle drugs. So I am on the GLP-1 and feel that those new drugs are an important part of the diabetes treatment regimen these days.
13: Are you hoping for a cure?
12: Yes, I am. I mean, as long as I had diabetes, it's always been 5 years away. And, you know, within my lifetime, hopefully we'll see a cure. If not a cure, we'll see better treatment options.
13: You volunteer for the Northern California chapter of the American Diabetes Association, the Tour de Bike.
12: I think my minimum ride these days is about 20 miles, which I can do in about an hour and a half. But the Tour de Cure route I'm going to do this year down in Palo Alto is 35 miles. So I keep myself in good enough shape to ride 20 to 30 miles, you know, whenever I want. But there have been some specific training periods where I've worked myself up to be able to do longer rides. The first Tour de Cure ride I did in Napa was 50 miles. Took a lot of training to get to that. And I have done a century, 100-mile ride once upon a time. I think I've done that once, and that's a bucket list, so I'm not sure I want to train up to do that again. But you can do it. It just takes a little bit of planning and a little bit of enthusiasm, and you can ride as much as you want.
13: How can someone get in touch with a local chapter of the American Diabetes Association?
12: The best way to do it, if you're interested in the Tour de Cure, pick your favorite web browser, search for the Tour de Cure Northern California, and there are email addresses and contact details for the staff members at the ADA who are currently putting together the Tour de Cure. 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And at least as a person with diabetes, it's a good place to explore, to educate yourself on what you have to do to manage diabetes. Diabetes.org or Northern California Tour de Cure.
13: Thank you. This was a very interesting conversation as far as I'm concerned.
12: Thank you.
11: That was Brooks Benson, a volunteer at the American Diabetes Association of Northern California. In just a few weeks, on September 27th, the big bicycle ride Brooks talked about takes place in Palo Alto. There's still time to register. Follow the link on the KPFA archives for our show. I'm Josh Elwood.
9: I'm Adrienne Labbe, here with a quick announcement. Next Tuesday afternoon, two Alameda County Independent Living Centers are inviting you to come talk about what is going on for you in housing, transportation, and emergency preparedness. 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That's Tuesday, September 15th from 4 to 6 p.m. at the Ed Roberts campus. 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
11: Thanks to Brittany Finelli from the Diabetes Association and our board op, Kirsten Thomas. Today's producer was Adrienne Labbe. Editing by Dominic Crevithan and Denny Daughters, and KPFA support from Roda Keel. Pushing Limited is produced by a collective of people with disabilities. We'll be back next week with the second in our series of History of Blind Technology. In the meantime, stay tuned for Talk It Out Radio.

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0: And welcome, dear listener, to Talk It Out Radio. It's Timothy Reagan, one of your three co-hosts and producers, and the title of this episode, Making Friends with Loneliness and the Medicine and Gifts Within It. That's right, dear listener, loneliness is not a problem. It is a sacred message from your own human nature, your own human heart. And for this episode, I have a very wonderful special guest, very special to me, in fact, my dear partner in life, Cara Stella. Welcome, Cara.
1: Thank you so much.
0: We're doing a program and an exploration to look deeply at loneliness, even within our partnership and friendship. It's like, even to face this, we need somebody close to us sometimes to talk about loneliness. Would you agree?
1: It is so true.
0: And you, Cara, are a practicing therapeutic coach in the realms of internal family systems and nonviolent communication. And I'm a certified trainer of nonviolent communication. This is a whole, like I said, a realm and a gathering of skills and principles that just bring us to our human nature and reconnect us to ourselves and each other. So we're bringing this to our conversation today. Wonderful. And so there's a quote that you shared with me that can help us really tune in here, Cara, and I want to read it. It says, "The need for attunement is a neural expectancy, an inborn necessity." Can you explain that briefly? Because that's where we're going today.
1: Yeah. So if you just imagine being an infant and your survival is dependent upon the attention, attunement, and care of your caregivers, that is a biologically designed need. So when we feel that need, it's coming from something really, really logical, which is life or death for us as beings, living beings.
0: Thank you. So we're going right there to the heart of it. And what we wanted to do, listener, is just invite you right in to yourself and your own experience of not only loneliness, but its opposite, true connection. So just imagine, listener, the last time you were lonely, you could have been surrounded with people and you're feeling fundamentally blocked off and separate from these folks. Or maybe there's somebody dear to you that's far away that you're aching for, and you feel the separation. Or maybe it's just acknowledging that you could have more friends. You've got one good friend and they live across the state and you're going to work and living your life, but you're not getting that nourishment of connection. But just imagine the last time you felt lonely. Listener, where did you feel that in your body? What sensations tell you that you're lonely? Is it just a cold tension, or maybe a little sense of fear in your gut? Or maybe it's something you feel in your backbone where you're just a little more alert but aware and concerned or worried? Or maybe it's just a hole in your chest where your heart should be. What does your body do when you're lonely? You know? And then at the same time, what happens in your mind? The stories that come up about this. I shouldn't feel this way. You know, I should be able to get a lot of shoulds come up. You know, all these different ways we respond to this physical experience of loneliness. Different stories we tell ourselves.
1: Yeah, there's something wrong with me. I'll never have what I want.
0: Yeah. Mm-hmm. And then there's just the emotional flavor of loneliness. There's longing, aching. There's just an acute pain that goes throughout my bones sometimes when I feel really lonely. And it kind of, it's just an ache.
1: Like a weakness, a collapse, yes. A hopelessness.
0: Thank you. Now, listener, if you remember,

0: And an easing, a relaxing, a warming in my chest. My gut unclenches.
1: Yeah. I'm thinking of sitting with an amazing friend on a bench in a little town square one time. And we were so happy just being together. We didn't have to move. We didn't have to eat or drink anything. It was so nourishing just to sit there in the sun together. Bodies relaxed. There's almost like a joy or a little excitement that happens, that bubbles up. Listener, imagine those moments. What needs are being met when reconnection happens, or you're noticed or welcomed, or you're regarded with kindness, or you're wanted. There's a little interest in you. These fundamental needs, what you were saying, Kara, this neural expectancy, this inborn necessity to belong, I guess.
0: Yes.
1: So, listener, just savor that with us for a moment. Like, wait a second. We know there's something going on here. Like, this is our social and mutual belonging nature.
0: Yes, and it's an energetic experience that is real and alive in the body. You can feel the difference between those two states.
1: Between loneliness and
0: connection. Belonging.
1: Yeah.
0: Mutuality.
1: Teamwork. Mm-hmm. Team. Just team.
0: Mm-hmm.
1: Thank you. So that's where we're going today, listener, and we're going to actually have another guest with us, the Surgeon General of the United States of America, virtually. We'll be quoting him because last year, Vivek Murthy, Surgeon General of the United States, launched a national initiative acknowledging our state of loneliness coming out of the pandemic, but also for years back. And listener, I know you've got a lot of, like us, a lot of reasons and guesses why that is. But we're going to take a look at that and some wonderful medicine as we make friends with loneliness as a beautiful message for our humanity to help us become re-empowered to respond to that and actually create the weaving fabric of our shared humanity.
0: Yes.
1: I want to remind you, listener, Talk It Out Radio is your local how-to skills program dedicated to creating connection and understanding across differences between people so that real and natural compassion can happen, so that we can all work together to create a world that works for life. We combine the practices of nonviolent communication and mindfulness to support the realization of compassionate social justice and evolution. And we're fulfilling the mission of this station, KPFA, since 1949, part of which has been to contribute to a lasting understanding between people of all backgrounds and identities and affiliations. And so what works to connect humans across and underneath culture and background and language and identity? What builds connection beyond belief and beyond beliefs? That's what we work with here. At Talk It Out Radio. So, the issue, loneliness and belonging. Let's quote Vivek Murthy, the U.S. Surgeon General, just as of last year. He's naming loneliness as a public health risk for half, any one moment, for half of us North American humans.
0: That's mind-boggling. Just the idea that one in two people, well, I mean, if you're at the grocery store, just looking around, that half the people are hurting in that way.
1: Thank you. Yeah, thank you for just letting that in for a moment. So this is Vivek Murthy. Quote, at any moment, about one out of every two Americans is experiencing measurable levels of loneliness. This includes introverts and extroverts, rich and poor, and younger and older Americans. Sometimes loneliness is set off by the loss of a loved one or a job, a move to a new city, or a health or financial issue, or a once-in-a-century pandemic, of course. Other times, it's hard to know how it arose, but it's just simply there. One thing is clear. Nearly everyone experiences loneliness at some point. But

0: Its invisibility is part of what makes it so insidious. We need to acknowledge the loneliness and isolation that millions are experiencing, and the grave consequences for our mental health, our physical health, and our collective well-being. End quote. And that's just, let's just name it, our spiritual well-being, our connection to life itself. I'll tell you, I'm actually less lonely when birds are filling the beach near where I live. Mm-hmm. I'm less lonely there because I'm connected to life itself, right? It's not just people. So the wider picture there as well, I would add.
1: Mm-hmm.
0: So we're naming this with you, listener. Now, let's read some facts on loneliness. Now, Cara, you wanted to start with one fact that you really liked. You want me to read it?
1: Yeah, okay, go ahead.
0: This is Cara's favorite basic fact to put this all in perspective.
1: In a terrible way.
0: Thank you, yeah. Quote, lacking social connection can increase the risk for premature death as much as smoking up to 15 cigarettes a day.
1: That's crazy to think about. That is just so extreme. I think for those of us that don't smoke and that are wanting to protect our health by not having that happen, to imagine that there's this silent impact mm-hmm. of loneliness that is having that level of harm to our, literally to our bodies, physically mm-hmm. and spiritually and emotionally on all levels.
0: Yeah, and we know by smoking 15 cigarettes a day, you're putting in hundreds of chemicals, carcinogenic stresses. You know, your immune system has to deal with that. And, you know, that shortens your life by years.
1: And that's real. That's real. Mm. Like, there's a real physical impact to loneliness.
0: Yeah. So let's define loneliness. And, you know, how does that differ from actual social isolation? But what about solitude, too? I can have solitude and be really happy, right? So, and maybe even aloneness. So, you know, Cara, what is loneliness? I know you love to look up all the definitions and get really specific, but it's so helpful.
1: Yes. So, yeah. I thought it was really interesting to realize alone is an observation of a person by themselves.
0: Mm-hmm.
1: But if they're experiencing solitude, I mean, just think about maybe when you're the holidays are over and the family's been staying over and finally they leave, right? And there's this wash of relief and relaxation and freedom, you know, of like peace and quiet and independence.
0: Mm-hmm.
1: And that's solitude. You're alone, but it's delicious,
0: mm-hmm.
1: right? And then there's the same experience of being alone, but having this ache in you of feeling isolated or believing that you have an inadequate or, you know, not enough meaningful connection.
0: Mm-hmm.
1: And that alone, you know, maybe you're in your house and there's a party next door and everyone's having so much fun and you're by yourself. And then that by yourself feels terrible inside you.
0: Mm-hmm.
1: So yeah, those two, that clench in your gut and that loneliness that comes from the beliefs that are connected to being alone.
0: Mm-hmm.
1: And then that third part is of the isolation that as we are in a world that is setting us up in a way to have fewer physical, social relationships and connections mm-hmm. and group memberships,
0: mm-hmm.
1: and we're interacting less physically, then we're isolated, which then often leads to that feeling of loneliness.
0: Mm-hmm. Okay, so loneliness is a feeling state in the physical body, but also the emotional heart and the nervous system.
1: And the mind.
0: And the mind that's accompanied with stories and perceptions.
1: Mm-hmm.
0: But it's really a state of pain,
1: mm-hmm.
0: a state of deep discomfort that can be connected to fear and also connected to deep sadness.
1: Mm-hmm.
0: Did I get that?
1: Yeah. And that emotional and cognitive experience is literally alive in your body, that it is tightening your muscles, that it's constricting your mm-hmm. heart and stomach, and that it's stressing your physical body.
0: Mm. But what's beautiful to me is that what was discovered in nonviolent communication is that every feeling mm-hmm. is pointing you to an essential fundamental need for you as a being, as an organism, as a human being. And so loneliness, being a message, any feeling or sensation being a message is revealing a fundamental need that I've got that is speaking to me. Mm-hmm. That still quiet voice within is speaking through my feelings.
1: And the miraculous thing for me about that is that once you realize that this physical experience we're having, this emotional experience we're having, is tied to fundamental needs, means that there's then a doorway for where do we go to have our experience of life shift.
0: Yes. So shifting out of loneliness is shifting into and savoring the needs of life, namely connection,
1: care,
0: touch,
1: mattering, play,
0: being noticed,
1: mm-hmm, support.
0: Yes.
1: Being seen and known. Reciprocity.
0: Team.
1: Team. Closeness.
0: Companionship.
1: Solidarity.
0: Love it. Yes.
1: Anyway. Yeah, I was going to say one of my favorites is being seen like a sacred blessing of the universe, like being seen as beloved.
0: Beautiful. Listener, do you hear the quality of naming these needs that you and I share, that we share? This starts shifting things because I start feeling, when I name these things, I start feeling their own fulfillment. Mm. My cells know these needs. And then my body starts relaxing because I start going, oh, well, sure, of course I need that, right? And then if I start feeling those qualities being fulfilled, then I can start looking around me to say, oh, what do I want to do to amplify that a little more? Mm-hmm. Well, I might want to reach out in some way. And so we're going to talk about that later, some ways to activate and fulfill even more a lot of these needs for connection. So now let's shift because, Cara, we wanted to share with listeners a lot of the ways to respond to loneliness that actually lead to more suffering and actually to harm, you know, because Vivek Murthy, the U.S. Surgeon General, is saying, yes, this is an issue. This is a problem because of these health consequences to loneliness. But there's only health consequences to loneliness if you're feeling loneliness and you don't do anything about it,
1: mm-hmm,
0: or if you ignore it.
1: Mm-hmm.
0: Then you have health consequences. Mm-hmm. In other words, you deny the needs of life, you're going to suffer, you're going to hurt, you're going to get sick, and your life's going to be shorter, and everything's going to be more messed up. And that's the deeper message of what we're talking about here. So you have this experience of loneliness. Here's how not to respond to it. Okay? Number one, don't listen to your needs that are actually being told to you by your own heart. Don't listen. Another word for that is deny it. I'm not lonely. I'm tough. I can handle this.
1: I don't need people.
0: I don't need people. Forget people. I'm done with people. You know, okay, all right. You could deny it for a while. You could survive. But for how long, right? Uh-huh. So you can deny. Also, another wonderfully toxic way to make yourself sick is shame.
1: Yeah.
0: To let yourself give into and believe shame of any kind. In this case, it's telling yourself you shouldn't be lonely or there's something fundamentally wrong with you.
1: I deserve this.
0: Ooh, deserving. That's another one. you can start telling yourself you deserve this. That's a wonderful way to be sick.
1: Yeah.
0: Shame in and of itself. This is not okay. There's something fundamentally wrong with me.
1: Yeah.
0: I have to hide this, run away from it, deny it.
1: Mm-hmm.
0: So denial, shame, just suppressing loneliness, suppressing it. You can be feeling it, but pushing it down into that tummy and just fighting your way through.
1: I can't ask for help. Something wrong if I do.
0: Oh, my gosh. There's also blame. You could, you know, start blaming yourself or other people.
1: Your ex who left and now you're alone.
0: Or blaming capitalism for all the competition out there.
1: Yep.
0: You can, by putting blame anywhere, it takes us away from honoring our needs, mm-hmm, and actually addressing them.
1: Yes.
0: So there's another way not to deal with loneliness.
1: Mm-hmm.
0: Ignoring loneliness. Also distracting yourself from loneliness.
1: Yes.
0: Would be a harmful way to respond. Would you agree?
1: Absolutely. If it's either the negative, I'm going to drink myself to oblivion, or it's the positive, I'm going to clean all the things, or, you know, whatever it is that I'm going to do that could be positive, but I'm going to use it as a tool to avoid my heart.
0: To avoid my heart.
1: Because it hurts.
0: Because it hurts. Oh, it gets to this basic message, dear listener, that, oh, if we're hurting, it's a call to turn towards, with kindness,
1: ourselves.
0: Our needs.
1: Yes, our needs.
0: Not just wallowing in our feelings. Yeah. I mean, feelings are a message, but tuning right back into our needs.
1: Yes.
0: And so many of us don't have words for those needs, don't understand them, don't believe in them, don't think we should have needs. Oh, you're needy. Oh, God, it's such a tragedy.
1: Yeah.
0: And you can see where this leads to sickness and illness.
1: Yeah.
0: One of the best ways to shorten your own life is yell at yourself with disdain or contempt and belittle your own heart because you're lonely.
1: Mm-hmm.
0: I know you, listener. Many of you are out there doing that. I've done it.
1: I know. You're looking at me, Timothy. It's feeling personal.
0: But imagine the damage that does to our own nervous system, our own cells.
1: Yeah.
0: You know, yelling and contemptuously insulting ourselves for just having a natural feeling like loneliness.
1: Yeah. And if you just imagine that lonely part of you as a young child and you're yelling at the young child for feeling lonely, oh my gosh.
0: Mm-hmm.
1: Then you start to think, oh, there's a tender, tender part of me.
0: Yes.
1: It needs such care.
0: Yeah. Care. Thank you.
1: Yeah.
0: So, listener, that's quite a list. How many of those have you done? If you're doing more than one, we get some support.
1: Yes.
0: Get some support from another human being who either professionally or just personally can just be with you to honor that that pain that you're feeling, you know?
1: And if you can't trust humans because you've had such negative experiences that it does not feel safe, you almost kind of would rather be alone because people are dangerous, then start with a plant or a pet.
0: Yes.
1: Like that's a place to start to rebuild trust of other beings loving on you.
0: Mm.
1: Yeah. Mm.
0: And so I'd like to read a list of how these ways of responding to loneliness, you know, shame or distraction or denial or disdain, the actual cost from the research that these responses to loneliness actually have. And this is from huge studies of our fellow North Americans, you know, for one, living in isolation. And not addressing it, not honoring our needs, reduces our chances of survival, and social isolation increases the risk for premature mortality by 29%.
1: 29%.
0: Another one. Poor social relationships and social isolation and loneliness that's not addressed can increase your risk for heart disease by 29% and your risk of stroke by 32%. Remember, if you're responding to loneliness in these ways of denial or, you know, shame or blame or, you know, diminishing it or hiding it, you know. Here's another one. A smaller social network size is associated with an increased risk of type 2 diabetes and other diabetic complications, including heart attacks and kidney disease. That's a smaller social network. Social network would be the folks that we are connected to and have exchanges with. We give to them, they give to us, we receive support, we express gratitude, just like those little tendrils and ropes of connection that we have with neighbors, friends, family, the social network, you know, where you have that warmth and that you're seen and you're cared for, just even a little bit, right? A smaller social network, increased risk of type 2 diabetes and other diabetic complications. Here's another one. Among older adults, chronic loneliness and social isolation can increase the risk of developing dementia by about 50%. I mean, the way I hear that is, wait, we so need human connection that our nervous system uses that human connection as nourishment.
1: Mm-hmm.
0: And our nerves and our complex, vibrant life force starts to kind of get shaky and thin out a little bit without human interaction, meaningful human interaction.
1: We are a mind-body unit.
0: of social web of life.
1: Yeah.
0: Here's another one. Being more socially connected can improve stress responses and minimize the negative effects, health effects of stress. In addition, people with strong perceptions of community belongingness, if you're experiencing belonging in your community, are 2.6 times more likely to report good or excellent health than people with a low sense of belongingness. That's, what, 260% more likely to report good or excellent health than people with a low sense of belongingness. Children and adolescents who enjoy positive relationships with their peers, parents, and teachers experience improved academic outcomes. And there's also, you know, just immune system and inflammation response. Social isolation or even the perception of isolation can increase inflammation in the body to the same degree as physical inactivity. When you're physically inactive, your body starts kind of working against itself a little bit, right? And so keeping our body balanced. Also another one, adults who report feeling lonely often are more than twice as likely to develop depression as adults who report rarely or never feeling lonely. Depression is twice as likely. Even exposure to viruses, loneliness, and poor social support have been found to significantly contribute to the development and severity of illnesses after exposure to viruses. I'm just taking a deep breath here, Kara. Really, all of these effects of unaddressed, unresponded to, unheld loneliness and the needs that loneliness is pointing to. Mm-hmm. And I've said it before, I'm going to say it again, holding each other is a survival skill. Mm-hmm. Holding someone else gives the same benefit as being held, I believe. And I just wanted to honor this basic call to honor our well-being. And so you're listening to Talk It Out Radio. And our episode today, Making Friends with Loneliness and the Medicine and Gifts Within It. I'm Timothy Reagan, certified trainer of nonviolent communication. I'm here with my beloved partner, Kara Stella, a therapeutic coach in using IFS, internal family systems, as well as nonviolent communication. And we're just slowing down and really we're tuning into attunement, human connection. And so just as we pause here halfway through our episode, Kara, what's happening in you, considering what we've explored so far? What's coming up?
1: Yeah, I'm kind of marveling at a culture that we are in that has almost tricked us into thinking that our biological needs are something to be ashamed of, that we are too needy if we ask for what we're longing for. And meanwhile, our bodies are wired this way. And just the impact that that has for us to suppress or deny our needs is really a heartbreak I'm feeling for all of us, myself included, and all the loneliness we've all felt or feel.
0: Thank you. I'm reflecting on the experience of approaching a community or a group of people that are having a good time and seeing myself as a newcomer or somebody on the outside of that. You know, just seeing families or, you know, hanging out, kids at the park or neighbors hanging out, doing something, a potluck or playing games or, you know, or maybe coming into a new a school or a class, group of folks that seem to be having a good time. And I see myself as new on the outside. And I know how absolutely good it feels to be surrounded with that big old family. Yeah, all the pluses and minuses. You have your arguments and differences. But you know what? You're just in the mix. And you're held by that family. And you know, right? So I know how good that feels. But I'm tuning into that experience of coming in and being on the outside and feeling that pain and that longing, right, coming up within me to want to just be in there, playing, hanging out, telling stories, you know, helping each other, right? But that pain being so strong coming up, I don't want to feel that pain in myself, but I certainly don't want to share that pain with those folks over there having fun. Like, I don't want to come and say, hey, can I play? Because it might come off as too strong, or it might be, you know, like my old friend said, that's just a downer, man, you know. So it's kind of, for me, I've been stuck sometimes where I want to play so much, right, with the other kids, with the other folks, but it's hard to approach it because it's like you want that so much, then people are going to be like, back off, that's, you're weird, man, you know, chill out, relax. But I'm not relaxed, I want to play, you know. So I'm just tuning into that experience, being the newcomer or being on the outside of that circle, just on the edge. And listeners, I don't know if you can relate to that. And there's also, for me in there, I think it is a form of shame. Like the difficulty, maybe from my upbringing, right, as a straight and white man, and the culture that affected me in school and with my peers, asking for help or reaching out, there's a block there. And that block is some kind of fear or some kind of critical judgment. Maybe we're talking about some kind of disdain that got in there, infected my thinking, you know, about myself and others, you know. And so there's a huge cost there, because then if I don't take that little risk, right, and just walk up and, hey, what's up? That little moment, right, if I don't do that, then I'm going to have these health consequences, and I'm going to experience that tension, and it's not going to be released or relieved by taking action and making a request or just asking for help or just asking to play. You know, in nonviolent communication, we've got our internal state, but then we know what our needs are to play, have a team, you know, explore, help others, be helped. Those needs for that giving and receiving, we make a request. And so for a lot of folks, making that request is tough. And that's the hardest part for me sometimes. So that comes up for me as I'm thinking right now, that particular flavor of loneliness, you know?
1: What comes up when you say that is the recognition of NVC as a practice, because the practice when things are good, you know, I think about when I'm in that state, when I'm in the lonely state, I have so much shame about how lonely I feel. Yeah. I am immobilized.
0: Yes, yes.
1: At the worst of it, I can't even call. If I'm away from Timothy and I feel that way, I can't call him.
0: Yes, yes, yes. Whoa.
1: And then recognizing that practice that we do regularly of NVC. I mean, listener, you may not know this about Timothy, but he is a phenomenal, do you want to play kind of guy a lot of the time. So something happens in you, and I heard you just recently talking about turning on the channel, essentially connecting in with that beauty of connection and love that you want, and somehow that turns on and comes outward so that when you do approach and ask to play with whomever it is, they are struck by the warmth of that, and they connect with you. What is that?
0: Yes, that's an interesting thing. That's something I learned, folks, about human needs. If I'm stuck and feeling lonely or I'm in pain, right? But then I tune into what I really want, like what would be wonderful here. But then I take that and I just hold on to it. I just want to play, right? And if I hold on to that, I'm made to play. I love to play. You know what? I'm going to play. It's like a deep commitment. And then I source my own reality and everything around me from that need. Mm. I'm like, I become play. And so I can walk up to anybody and start playing when I do that, when I practice that.
1: But I think it comes from a practice in your life of learning how to tap into the, as Susan Skye would say, the living energy of the need, like the aliveness of the deliciousness of when the need is met.
0: Yes.
1: And then you can kind of source yourself from that it changes your actions.
0: Yeah, that's deep.
1: That's cool.
0: That's a deep application and realization in the world of nonviolent communication that you can look up, dear listener. The living energy of the needs of life that come through each of us as human beings that are universal. You can tap into that living energy. And I was just out at a campground the other day with you, Cara, and our friend, Alex. And We roll up on a big old group of guys around their trucks and with their kids and their families are hanging out. And we're slowly driving by. Don't want to bother. I'm like, wait, I want to talk to these people. What's up? And so I just turn on that blast of play and start throwing a couple of jokes out there and smiling, you know, and stuff. We're talking. We just, all this natural flow started happening. First thing, who is this guy? You know, like you know, come on, we're trying to camp with our family here. But I was just coming by and said, hey, let's engage. But it turned into this, some good belly laughs and a real warm interaction, you know, where there could have been that distrust, that outsider, insider thing, you know. And it's almost like I became that force of play, right? And folks respond to that because people want to play. That, it's deep.
1: It is. Really, that's deep. An antidote to loneliness, but it comes from practice.
0: Comes from practice by listening to the loneliness and honoring the need within it.
1: Yeah.
0: Now, the need is not, listener, remember this, the need is not attached to a certain person. I could be lonely for Kara when Kara is away. I'm lonely. But wait, I'm just lonely because Kara is a being, my partner, who meets me in so many ways, really fulfills my needs that are so important. So I could be lonely for Kara, but if I'm honest, I'm actually lonely for warmth, being held, honesty, intimacy, exploration together, companionship, friendship, holding hands, touch.
1: And I can't take those away when I leave. They are in you.
0: Those needs are in me.
1: Yeah.
0: And so if I'm honest, then yes, I'm really tuned into Kara. I choose Kara as my partner because it works. But what I'm actually lonely for are these needs of connection. Mm-hmm. And so therefore, when Kara's away and I sit around moping because Kara's away, wait, no, I've got power here. Let me tune into what I need. I need to play. I need some intimacy. I need to practice some empathy with somebody. I'm hurting. I don't have Kara to talk to right now. Who else can I call? Then I start to make a request of myself and take action to meet those tender, beautiful needs.
1: Beautiful. I want hugs. Where can I find family or friends to get hugs by? I want play. I want quiet sitting on the park bench. I want, what is it that I'm wanting? Mm. Where is that available? Where can I create it?
0: Yeah, yeah.
1: And for many of us, those of you out there, you don't have a primary partner or you don't have friends. And so you feel like there's nowhere for me to get that. And I say with my clients, okay, can we start from where we are? Is there a little thing that you could do to get that touch? Can you pet your cat? Is there a little thing you can do? Can you even imagine a time in your life that you had that tenderness or that companionship? Mm-hmm. Or can you volunteer one day or off, or even just, can you be warm with the clerk at the store? Can we, like, what's a little thing to do, a little reach out? Because it feeds us.
0: Yeah. So the Surgeon General proposed a way through this to address and honor loneliness and to start fulfilling our social well-being through three basic principles. And I love this. The Surgeon General and his team suggested three things. Number one, reach out and express gratitude to somebody, for somebody or with somebody. Number one. Number two, offer support. Lend your own presence to somebody who you know probably needs it. And number three, ask for help. Or let somebody care for you in some small way. I love this. What a wonderful summary of how to respond in a healthy and loving way towards the experience of loneliness. Number one, express gratitude with someone else. Number two, offer support. Number three, ask for help. And I'd love to explore this briefly with you, Kara.
1: I love it so much. I love its simplicity and its completeness. And I think about particularly the last one, when I was pretty much bedridden for a solid 6 months of sickness with long COVID, I had the realization I need more help than I am getting, and I have limits on how much help I can ask for, and I'm going to set them down. And it was uncomfortable, but I was like, I am going to ask for as much help as I need until I start to feel better. And I just started to ask for help. And then it was beautiful. Everyone was willing to I had all sorts of magical things happen in the service of me healing. But I had to break through some, they were like built through our culture, rules or boundaries, or like limits to how much I could ask or connect.
0: And not only did you ask for help and reach out, but you received it. You let it in.
1: Yeah, for sure.
0: What was that like?
1: For sure. Yeah, I think there is like a, I get the image of like a flower when the sun hits it, like waking up and turning towards the warmth. Mm-hmm. There's like an opening and a pleasure. And then there comes a, I'm okay. Like, I'm going to be okay. I am okay. And that feels absent when I'm in my deep challenge or loneliness. Mm-hmm. Yeah. So there starts to be like a ground under my feet and a broadening of my chest and a access to joy that isn't there otherwise.
0: So you're saying in recovering from a kind of a long-term chronic symptoms, kind of an illness, right? Long COVID. One of the essential things was letting in the warmth and presence of others in healing conversation. Did I get that?
1: Or asking for it and then receiving it. Yeah. Being able to be open to it both. And then I wasn't capable at that time of serving others. I just wasn't healthy enough. But then service starts to come as a flow. Sometimes you got to start with asking for help, and then gratitude is flowing too.
0: Wonderful. So listener, coming back to naming the needs that loneliness points to, right? I matter, I belong, just friendship, team, trust, play, safety, allyship, you know, companionship, honoring those needs, and then leaning into how we're held by other human beings, even in the smallest ways.
1: Tiny.
0: And by doing that, those needs start to grow or remember themselves, or we remember them. And when we let in somebody looking with kind eyes at us and acknowledging us, if we can let that in, there's something that literally shifts in the body. There's a softening, a constriction is released. I breathe better. I stand up a little taller. I have a little more energy in my cells and muscles because I was regarded with warmth or care or kindness, that basic need.
1: And sometimes I want to add, I can't find someone to do that, to regard me with kindness. But I also train in IFS of self-regard, of bringing myself energy, loving energy to myself. So if I can remember that, then I can bring that skill in as well. Of and empathy is the same way in NVC, of turning towards, at least with myself, I can say, oh, darling, you are so lonely right now. I'm with you with that. Like, I feel that pain with you.
0: And are you wanting just someone to see the world with? Just to experience and discover with. Is that it?
1: Yes, or
0: making guesses?
1: The safety. Do you want that safety of being with someone that you can't get it wrong with?
0: Ooh, beautiful. Another beautiful guess. Is the ache of loneliness reminding you that when you are teasing somebody back and forth, that there's this just deep well of acceptance and you can play and just like tease and just go for it?
1: Yeah, wouldn't you love to walk into a room where all the people that have loved you the most in your life are there. And as you walk in, their faces turn to you with warmth and everyone says, "Yay, you're here."
0: Nice. I like that one. Or are you lonely for a world where, or even a workplace or even a neighborhood where people just expressed some more trust with one another? Are you lonely for just a little more trust? Like giving somebody the benefit of the doubt, you know? And are you lonely? Are you lonely for that kind wave, you know, from the neighbor, where you know you're on each other's team, looking out for each other?
1: Or are you lonely for someone to notice your absence and reach out to you and say, "Hey, I've missed you. How are you? Are you okay?" To have somebody notice.
0: Yeah. Mm-hmm. Or are you lonely for the excitement of discovering somebody new and they're so excited about discovering you too? That playful electricity on a first or second date. Are you missing that mutual interest and discovery? Mm-hmm. Folks, it's Talk It Out Radio, and we're making little empathic guesses for what loneliness could be pointing to in you right now, in us. This is a practice and a skill. Now, we're using the language of nonviolent communication. We're naming the feeling of loneliness, but we're also naming needs and qualities that nourish each and every human being. And we're making guesses of those needs. And you may have heard some of our guesses, listener. A couple of them may have resonated for you. That's great. That means that need is awake in you, and you'd love to see that. You know, some folks are just, "Oh, the world's, you know, just falling apart. We're so divided. I'm just lonely for, civility, a basic dignity when we disagree, you know, a basic regard for each other as fellow Americans. I'm so lonely for that." You know, even if you're on one side or the other and you're a warrior and you're ready to fight, isn't a little part of you a little lonely for those dignified days when leaders and a Senate, or, you know, in the people's chamber, you know, could disagree with a sense of passion and vigor, but also with a sense of warmth that we're in this together? Doesn't even a part of you long for that? That's a form of loneliness, if you ask me. War may be the ultimate loneliness. My gosh. You know, we're destroying each other, you know. What a tragedy. So I'm really enjoying, nourished by these wonderful guesses of the qualities of where loneliness could be pointing us. Now, listener, we want to come back to our Surgeon General, Vivek Murthy's invitation for us as a society, as a nation, as a state and a city and a school and a neighborhood and a family, to try three things. Number one, express gratitude with somebody else. Number two, offer support. And then finally, asking for help. Express gratitude. How could you do that, listener, with somebody else today? Offer support. Who in your world could benefit from some support from you? And finally, ask for help. What need is alive in you that you could reach out and help to fulfill that for yourself? Asking for someone else to contribute to your well-being. And I'm pausing here, listener. I really mean it. Pick one of these things. Please make that commitment to reach out right during this episode. Please turn off the radio right now and take action. Because action with our eyes, our voice, our touch, our presence, our gestures of care matter.
1: Changes the world.
0: Our actions matter. Now remember, expressing gratitude, be specific. You know, we're reminded in nonviolent communication, what specific thing did I see you do that, and how did it make me feel? Delighted, happy, safe, you know, because what need was met? You know, when you dropped off that package, it could have been stolen, but you picked it up and you put it right down behind my house. oh, I felt just a tickle of love, you know, like that. That's just love as a neighbor. So I thank you so much for that gesture. I feel so relieved, right? I needed that. There's medicine in that. I needed that. And you looked out for me. Thank you. Just a little gesture of appreciation.
1: When you caught that onion that had rolled out of the bag and caught it in your hand before it bruised on the ground and set it tenderly back in the bag, I felt so cared for. Even though it was a little gesture, I felt connected and delighted in being tended in that moment.
0: So expressing gratitude, be specific about what you saw, how you felt, and then what need that met for you. That, you know, I imagine you're in the at Trader Joe's and somebody picked up an onion, put it back in your bag for you, and you're like, thanks for community. Like, you know, just thank you, you know. So those, even those little things. And then offering support. What kind of support? What do we have to offer? Just our listening, you know, sometimes. Or sometimes, no, like, you know, somebody needs their cats, you know.
1: No, I was going to say, I just fed the cats yesterday morning for a neighbor. Not a big deal, but it was very helpful, I think, for them.
0: And then, and asking for help. For me, that's the hard part, right? Reaching out, and for me, working in the really complex, challenging world of collective bargaining and union work, looking out for working people as a group. I do some of that work, and, you know, asking for help, I feel like, well, I should know how to do this, but no, wait, I need some support too. You know, when we're going in and we're negotiating and making a case and stuff, oh, we need each other's backs.
1: And sometimes it's like, I can't get help from the place I would like it from, but there's thousand other places we could ask for help, even if it's just emotional support. So it's like, maybe you want to get help from the certain person, but they don't seem willing. Can I go to someone else that will treat me with care and get support?
0: So we just have a few more minutes, and I wanted us to acknowledge the systemic patterns that that brings us about. So if you could just name a few of these, Kara, I know you wanted to, you know, respect that we are challenged also in our wider world. And just in even just 1 minute, could you name some of these things? And then we'll come back to the medicine and finish up.
1: Both of us add to the traditional nonviolent communication steps, looking at what are the systems that are in place that influence us. So if you think about throughout history, our ability, living in small groups and being mobile, our ability to rely on one another has been crucial for survival. So we have all of this time evolutionarily of our bodies and hearts telling us it is life and death to have intimacy and safety and connection. And as infants, that close care is life and death as well. So we're biologically wired. And then we're in this society and cultures and families where there's a lot of messages that say we're not lovable as we are, that we need certain products or changes to be lovable. And we don't feel our needs matter or can be met, and we can't express our feelings. And so all these things kind of build up to have us be in a place that we feel lonely, and then we don't know how to express it. And to just say that is not you, that's a system we're in, and that you make tons of sense and you want connection. Of course you do. Yeah.
0: So where are the systems in your life, listener, where you can look at making some changes in those agreements or those policies or those processes of how people interact at work or your school or your neighborhood or your local government? You know, you can do that. You can change things there. Let's change those processes.
1: Yeah, even if it's just like how you relate to your neighbor when you see each other taking out the trash, all the way up to working on changing large systems.
0: And making sure the right people are elected that share these values of wanting to honor human needs in a collectively healthy way. So coming back to the needs we're working with here, friendship, trust, mutuality, mattering, solidarity, safety, play, and of course, belonging. All pointed to by loneliness. Making friends with loneliness, honoring our collective needs, and working together to create a world that works for life. That's what we're about here on Talk It Out Radio and KPFA. Cara Stella, thanks for being here with me, my wonderful, amazing partner.
1: My pleasure.
0: I'm wordless.
1: Thanks for the invite.
0: In my gratitude. Thank you for your companionship on this journey. And folks, to contact us here at Talk It Out, just write us at talkitout@kpfa.org. 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
1: If nothing else, love on yourself with the care and attention and warmth that you are longing for in the world. I want you to just consider the possibility that there is a fountain of love and care that you can give to yourself.
0: And also receive from others.
1: Oh.
0: Reach out and ask for that support. Okay, folks, thanks for being with us. We'll catch you next time. We're out for now. Bye-bye.
1: Goodbye.

0: thank God, thank Goddess for KPFA. Without KPFA, it would be very dark. What you all do is nothing less than heroic and vital. You are organic pressed juice, where the next one over at best is Jamba Juice. I love you. Cuddles. Bye.
1: I so appreciate the diversity and complexity of KPFA and the special emphasis it gives to news that is both meaningful and emphasizing of the potential for involvement by people to make a difference. Thank you.
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5: From WPFW News in Washington, I'm Sue Goodwin with these Pacifica News headlines. In an exclusive story, Axios reported today that a bipartisan group of House lawmakers is urging Speaker Mike Johnson to bring Congress back from session to address the risks of artificial intelligence. WPFW's Noah Portner has more.
6: The lawmakers are responding to dire warnings from current and former AI researchers, including workers at Anthropic, who say that advanced AI could potentially threaten humanity within the next decade. A letter circulating in Congress says that lawmakers should stay in session until they pass meaningful bipartisan AI safeguards. The push comes as Congress has largely been in recess with the midterm elections approaching. AI researchers and many prominent tech moguls, including Bill Gates, have warned that AI poses an existential threat to much of the workforce. Senate negotiators are considering legislation that would require the most powerful AI companies to address known catastrophic risks. This includes potential use of AI in nuclear weapons. For now, Johnson has not called Congress back into session over the warnings. This is as AI advances at a breakneck pace. From WPFW and Pacifica, I'm Noah Portner.
5: In more news out of Congress, over three dozen Republican election officials, including seven Republican secretaries of state, have signed on to a brief urging the Supreme Court to prevent the Trump administration's new mail-in ballot rule from taking effect during the 2026 midterm elections. They argue that putting the changes in place now would risk confusion, delays, and disruptions to voting. In other news, scientists are warning that the gathering El Niño weather pattern will be historic in scale. Here again is WPFW's Noah Portner.
6: The U.S. Climate Prediction Center says there is a greater than 90% chance of a very strong El Niño this fall and winter, with a 75% chance that the event becomes the strongest ever recorded since at least 1950. El Niño is already contributing to unusual weather patterns. August was the hottest month ever recorded, with temperatures about 1.65 degrees Celsius above pre-industrial levels. And a new study is also raising another cause for concern. Climate change is disrupting the world's natural carbon cycle, creating a climate feedback loop involving forests, permafrost, and lakes, which could release additional carbon dioxide and methane. These feedback loops could create another 0.2 to 0.4 degrees Celsius of warming before the end of the century.
5: And following the reading of names at New York's 9/11 ceremony today, a new moment of silence was held to acknowledge the service and sacrifice of the thousands of first responders, rescue, recovery, and relief workers, and Lower Manhattan community members who died from 9/11-related illnesses. This comes as the health risks associated with the attacks are becoming better understood. On Tuesday, New York City Mayor Zohran Mamdani's administration released more than 170,000 pages of previously undisclosed records about air quality following the attacks, showing city officials at the time knew conditions around Ground Zero were unsafe despite repeated assurances to the public. Announcing the document release, Mayor Mamdani said, quote, "People got sick because the leaders they trusted lied and told them they were safe to breathe in toxic air," close quote. From WPFW News in Washington, I'm Sue Goodwin.
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And again, you're tuned to Hard Knock here on the Pacifica Network. September 13, 2026 marks a major milestone, 30 years since the passing of Tupac Shakur. 3 decades later,

0: D.C., if there's homelessness and he has the White House, which has 1,000 rooms, why can't he take some of them people off the street and put them in his White House?
1: Society, I mean, it's like, you know those little things they have for the mice where they go through around the circle and there's little blocks for it and everything? Well, society is like that. They'll let you go as far as you want, but as soon as you start asking too many questions and you're ready to change, boom, that block will come. And for me, and I hope this doesn't start anything, but for me, since living in a slummish area and I'm black, mines will come through being a statistic. You know, I'll get caught up in all of this, and one day I'll be with my friends and they'll go, let's go out party, we don't have a car, let's steal a car, get it, let's just borrow a car. We'll steal a car and I'll go to jail for 16 years and come out and be bitter. And like the past elections, watching Jesse Jackson run and watching Dukakis run, those two people, Jesse Jackson and Dukakis, two people who I thought were gonna, there it is. I said, all right, finally, we're gonna get a better America. But what happened? Bush won. I couldn't believe it, because every time I ask people, who would you have voted for? And they're like, it was Dukakis. But how did Bush win? I keep wondering. And then that just makes me rebel more against society, because it's supposed to represent the people. I don't want Bush in government. And I don't think Bush is a bad person or a bad president, because for the upper class, he's a perfect president. And that's how society is built. The upper class run it while we talk about it. I mean, the middle class and lower class, we talk about it. And for the working class, we're just lost. We're going through the motions. We're the worker bees. And they get to live like what?
2: What do you think right now the biggest enemies to rap are for hip hop?
3: Egotistical rappers who don't want to open up their brain.
2: Can you elaborate on that?
3: You know, like that whole thing with, like, Oakland is the only place where rappers coming out. You know, New York's the only place that's coming out right now. They booty out there, or they booty over there. They ain't talking about nothing, you know what I'm saying? All of that needs to just die, or else rap's gonna have problems, because it's gonna be so immature.
2: Okay.
3: And that's never gonna grow. Immaturity, just that never, that's just conflicting words, you know what I'm saying? How can immaturity grow?
2: Right.
3: So, guys, we gotta drop all that.
4: Hey, the situation to me is like this, you know what I'm saying? Everybody that's all involved with the rumors and everybody that wants to know

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Yeah. 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We just rappers, man. That's all we do is

0: need to see your knees into this, but they don't know, man. Ain't nobody stronger than God.
1: What's up, y'all? This is Tupac, a.k.a. Max Bell.
2: We're taking you back down memory lane as we celebrate the West Side and the life

0: Tupac was deeply politicized. His mother was a member of the Black Panther Party, number one. Number two, she taught him about the limitations of politics in terms of its disinterest in people of color. But thirdly, how to use his might rhetorically, intellectually, to argue for difference. Tupac, if you listen to Tupac Resurrection, which is the video that came out about him, talks about Bosnia. He speaks about political and economic inequality. So he was deeply and profoundly concerned about the issues of the day, but he translated that into concern for young people who were, quote, thugs. So he meant by thugs, the hate you gave little infants messes over everyone. He understood a thug as a person who was vulnerable and whose back was against the wall. He never gave up the possibility that they could be politically motivated, but he understood, first of all, you got to deal with the issues that they are concerned about. Eating every day, providing for their families, and getting out of the ghetto or the barrio. Finally, I think in terms of Tupac's politicization, as he got older and progressively wiser, he understood the need for joining formal institutions to make sure that his own viewpoints could be expressed. So Tupac was interested in, when he came out of prison, although he was derailed, to organize younger generations politically to make sure that their interests would be articulated, number one, and number two, that they would have a voice in a very profound material fashion. He understood, finally, that without the kind of economic ability that hip-hop has generated, that they would be dismissed anyway. So he was a fan of mobilizing highly gifted but also significantly materially privileged young people toward the end of not simply bling-bling, but using that money, using that cash, using that capital for political purposes.
1: Coming back for show, and I love the Bay, and everywhere I go and every episode I've been through, I always felt like I was sharing it, the good times and the bad, with the Bay, because, you know, they the one, I felt like whatever I am, the Bay Area has something to do with making me. So if I'm bad, then they had something to do with making me. If I'm good, then they had something to do with making me. Between the East Coast, the Bay Area, and L.A., and Baltimore, those places made me. You know what I mean? Made me who I am and what I am, and made me stand out. And I owe them everything. It's not like saying I got love for one block. I got love for those communities, those areas, because everything about those areas made me who I am. And the people, from the littlest, you know, crackhead to the biggest ballers, to the teachers, to the principals of school, to the police that pulled me by the arm, everybody, to the mamas on the block, everybody, they helped raise me, and I appreciate it, because without a family, they helped me to put my family back together, just by all my fans making me who I am. Now I got a family again. When I started rapping, I was talking about broken homes and shit. Now everybody all right again, you know what I mean, just because of my fans being behind me, you know what I mean, and making it more than just a fan artist thing, making it more like that's our homeboy and we supporting them. And I appreciated that, going to jail and them making me number one. The people made me number one, you know what I mean, and I appreciated that, and I appreciate them

0: I love y'all with all my heart, with everything, man. I do this for y'all.
1: What's up, y'all? This is Tupac, a.k.a. Machiavelli the Don, and I ain't mad at you.
2: We're taking you back down memory lane as we celebrate the West Side and the life and times of Tupac.
3: And to set the record straight, Tupac, this interview is not about your trial, your court appeals. It is about Tupac, the inner man, then and now. Since your period of incarceration at Clinton Correctional Facility, have you taken the time to reflect on your previous lifestyle, or specifically your gangster thug image?
4: I don't see it as me having this gangster thug image. Thug life would be more accurate, but it's not an image, it's just a way of life, it's a mentality. Yes, I have taken the time to reflect on it. In my reflection, I don't see it as being wrong, I just see it as being a stage that we all go through. You know, it's just like that. For little white kids and rich kids, they get to go to the military academy or ROTC, or they get to take all of this energy and put it into the armed forces. And for a young black male, young Puerto Rican or Hispanic person, we got to put this in the streets. That's where our energies go. That's the only place we have to put it. So that's where we end up putting it. So that's what I did. I don't feel like what I did was so evil. I just feel like what the way I was living and my mentality was a part of my progression to be a man.
3: Surviving several gunshot wounds is a wake-up call and a miracle in itself.
4: No doubt.
3: What were your thoughts as you lie in the hospital recuperating from the gunshots?
4: They shot me. Straight up. I just kept thinking, they really did shoot me. I really did believe at one point, up until I got shot, that no black person would ever shoot me. I was their representative. I believed that, I didn't have to fear my own community. You know, I was like, I represent them. I'm their ambassador to the world. They would never harm me. They would never rob me. They would never do me wrong. But as proven by this false rape charge, as proven by this, the gunshots, as proven by a lot of the comments you read in the news and in the media, that's not true. You know, I'm just one man. So I just thought about how it would change. What would I do? How can I make them sorry that they ever did this to me? You know what I mean? How can I come back like 50 times stronger and better?
3: How do you spend your time in prison?
4: Well, the first 8 months, I spent in solitude, 23 hours a day locked down, reading, writing. I wrote a script called Live to Tell.
3: What's it about?
4: It's like a semi-autobiography on my life. Mm-hmm. Half me, half fiction. It's real good. It's my first attempt at really writing a screenplay. I used to always add things to like poetic justice. I added my own words to poetic justice. I wrote whole scenes in Above the Rim. Mm-hmm. In Juice, I used a lot of my own words. This was the first time that I actually sat down and write a whole script with characters, real live, breathing characters. And so Live to Tell, I did that. Worked out, do a little push-ups, calisthenics. I read a lot of good books. I read a lot of Maya Angelou's books, The Art of War by Sun Tzu. Listen to music, you know, different types of music, calm my soul. Dion Farris, she really got me through a lot of this time. Mm-hmm.
3: Does the prison experience provide a source of new material or inspire your creative sources for a new album?
4: Everybody thought it would, you know? Everybody's like, oh man, he's in jail now. I know he's gonna come out, he's gonna have a bomb album, but it's the opposite. Prison kills your spirit, straight up. It kills your spirit. There is no creativity, there's none of that. You know, I see a lot of it in other prisoners. Mm-hmm. They got artists in here, they got poets in here, you know, but as far as me, it just killed my spirit. I couldn't write. I only recently started writing, and besides the script, mm-hmm. the script was just like flashing back to my own life, so it didn't really take too much for me to be inspired by. But in terms of writing music and lyrics, I didn't have that, I couldn't do it. Now, I just, you know, finished a couple of tracks, so that's good, but it doesn't really inspire creativity.
3: Is your music a reflection of your true thoughts, life experience, anger, or vision? The music that you recently, especially your Me Against the World album.
4: Me Against the World was all out of my heart. you know, like as close to telling the truth and selling records as I could possibly get. And most of my music is like that. If you look back over past albums, I just try to speak about things that affect me and about things that affect our community. Mm-hmm. And I try to do it from a viewpoint of the watcher. Sometimes I'm the watcher, sometimes I'm the participant, and sometimes it's just allegories or fables that are, have a moral or have a theme, underlying theme in it to do it. You know, like my inspiration for writing music is like Don McLean when he did American Pie, and he did Vincent, like Shakespeare when he does his things, like deep stories, you know, like raw human needs, Lorraine Hansberry with Raisin in the Sun. I want to do that to my music. That's how I like to do it. Marvin Gaye, you know?
3: Can we talk about some of your lyrics?
4: Sure.
3: That you feel reflect the harsh realities of a young black man living in America, but at the same time, in one sense, it offers them hope and respect.
4: No question.
3: Can we talk about that?
4: Yeah. I mean, I don't understand how Dolores Tucker and Bob Dole and all these other dudes, how they can say, like, we got gangster music. I never even classify my music as gangster music. And if you really, I know they haven't listened to my tape. I know somebody geese them up to go attack Tupac. And now what it does is they attacked a few famous rappers, and now them themselves are famous. Mm-hmm. Bob Dole want to get elected, which he won't be. Dolores Tucker just want to get a name, which she won't find, because it'll fade. I don't see how she can say she's helping the black community and strike back at us. We are the black community. You know, we are a part of the black community. Mm-hmm. But as far as the lyrics, you can look at lyrics in my album, any album, and I'll pick out lyrics, and I'll shut them up on all their points. You can look at my recent album, Me Against the World, the title song, Me Against the World, where it has lines that says, like, can you picture my prophecy? Stress in the city, the cops on top of me. The projects is full of bullets, though bodies is dropping. There ain't no stopping me. Constantly moving while making millions. Witnessing killings, leaving dead bodies in abandoned buildings. Can't reach the children because they illin'. Addicted to killing and the appeal of the cap pillin'. Without feeling, but where they last, so be blasted. Hard-headed bastard. Maybe he'll listen in this casket. Now, how does that glorify thug life or gangsterism? I don't see how that does it. I don't understand how you can say, you know, we're the cause of all this violence.
3: Is it true that you were born in prison?
4: Not born in prison. My mother was pregnant with me while she was in prison. Mm-hmm. And a month after she got out of prison, she gave birth to me. So I was cultivated in prison. My embryo was in prison.
3: It's obvious in your music that you have a strong reverence for your mother. Tell us about that relationship.
4: It's, you know, that's my homie. My mom's is my homie. We went through our stages, you know, where first we was mother and son, then we was, you know, when we was born, we was mother and son. Then it was like drill sergeant and cadet, you know. Then it was like dictator, little country. Uh-huh. After I moved out and I was on my own, came back and was like some prodigal son type of thing. Where now, you know, she respects me as a man. I respect her as a mother, mm-hmm. for all the things, all the sacrifices she made. So she's really my friend. You know, it's like, it's not just me. I think all young black males and all Hispanic males, really all males, period. Mm-hmm. But especially from that ghetto, mm-hmm. that ghetto lifestyle, we have a deep love for our mothers because they usually raise us by themselves. You know, so you always feel closer to your moms. Even back in the day, they had, true. I always love my mama. It's been going on for years.
3: Alright. Do you feel for those mothers who lost their children and babies to senseless gang and youth violence? Do you have a message of consolation for those mothers?
4: Yeah, I do. Like with Yummy, when he passed on, you know, I know that hurt his family. I know it hurt the family of the female he supposedly had, you know, shot. Just recently, this lady wrote me named Clovis Benjamin from San Francisco. And she's a male woman. And she was writing me, telling me about her son, her nephew had just been killed. And the day before he went to go, the day before he died, he was like, I'm going to get Tupac's new tape. So she wrote me to tell me, you know, they played Dear Mama at the funeral, and boom, boom. And that touched me, you know, and I was like, what can I do? Is anything I could do? Let's do some concerts. Let's do some organizing. I was like, if she's strong enough to keep going and make a difference, then I can be strong enough to make a difference. Mm-hmm. And that kind of focuses me back on what I should be doing and not letting me, like, veer off back into the lifestyle I was living, because it's real easy to do that. But I definitely feel for the mothers. I think that what we need to do as a community is start taking control back of our communities. You know, I understand it's always going to be drug dealing. I understand it's always going to be violence, but we just need to regulate it so that we can at least have like a peaceful zone where we can all be cool, you know, mm-hmm. or else we're going to all die. We're going to all be destroyed because soon the government is going to make the young black male, the young Hispanic male, the prime target of their all their resources and all their jail sentences and all their powerful weapons and technology will be the enemy. So unless we stop it now, regulate it, we're going to end up crashing against a wall.
3: Has your record company, Interscope, been supportive of you since you're in prison?
4: No doubt. Very supportive. They let me pick my songs, pick the singles. I got another album that I had completed before I went to jail. Mm-hmm. They keep that hot, keep it, you know, mixing it, getting it ready for release. I'll be releasing another album probably December of this year. They've been real supportive. I even had one of them come up, you know, one of like the top people at the record company come up and see me. They send their love, their support, whatever I need, money, whatever. So they stayed down. That's why I stay there.
3: Why do you think your album is doing so well and continue to do well even though you're in prison, when others who are out here promoting their product, and this is not to cast shadow on any other rapper, but it appears that you've become more popular in your music since you're in prison?
4: I don't think really the album did as good as it could have been doing because I ain't getting no awards. MTV ain't giving no awards, yeah. You know, Grammys, you know what I mean? I think I dig real deep with this album. But as far as the success that we do have, I owe it all to my fans. I owe it all to the people who supported me. I think the reason being is that in every album, if you go backwards, people are just getting turned on to me. If you go backwards and you listen to the other albums I've put out, it was a prophecy. This album, Me Against the World, was made before I went to jail, before I got shot. Mm-hmm. And all I'm talking about is going to jail and getting shot. Mm-hmm. So it was a prophecy. So when the album comes out, then you hear about what's really going on in my real life. Mm-hmm. I mean, I don't have to say I'm keeping it real. You can listen to the music and go, whoa. You know what I mean? He said that. If I die tonight, mm-hmm. he said that. And Outlaw, where I said some dudes in a mask coming to shoot me, I said it. You know what I mean? And it ain't easy. I'm talking about being in jail. You know what I mean? Mm-hmm. And the judge not letting me out on bail. I mean, I said all of these things, and then it happened.
3: How many records have you sold to date? Me Against
4: over 2 million. Over 2 million. We're going for 3 million now. Mm-hmm. Hopefully 3 million we can make with the support of our fans. I also feel like it's not glorification. No matter what these people say about me, my music does not glorify any image. My music is spiritual if you listen to it. It's all about emotion. It's all about life. And it's, with other rappers, not to diss nobody, but where other rappers might, you know, paint a perfect picture of themselves or, you know, whatever, I tell my innermost, darkest secrets. I reveal myself in every one of my records, from Dear Mama to Shed So Many Tears. I tell my own personal problems, you know, and people can relate to that, I believe. And that's what makes it sell the few copies we do sell.
5: Let's take a look inside the man. The poet. The legend. Tupac Shakur.
6: That's what I like about Tupac. He said he was for the thugs. He didn't just mean people who beating women up and people who stealing. He meant a thug, thuglife, the hate you gave little infants, F's everyone. He meant by nigga, N-I-G-G-A, never ignorant, getting goals accomplished.
7: Thug life is just the life of the streets and what quote-unquote America think of the minorities. America was built to murder. You know, you can ask the Indians that, so we don't even need to talk about what he created. You know, he ain't killed nobody, so he couldn't have did nothing. They ain't number words.
8: Yes, I am gonna say that I'm a thug. That's because I came from the gutter, and I'm still here. I'm not saying I'm a thug because I want to rob you and rape people and things. I'm a businessman. I mean, you know I'm a businessman because you find me at my places of business.
9: He felt that there was no greater pain in this country at this time than the pain of Black America. It wasn't a manufactured image. When Pac became Thug Life, the embodiment of Thug Life, when he shot those cops, There was nothing manufactured. There was his diving into who he felt he was a voice for.
6: He said he didn't have a record until he had a record deal. I mean, Tupac felt that he had to live the life he sang about in his song. That's great when it's applied to gospel music. Terrible when it's applied to gangster rap.
10: His whole thing with Thug Life and everything else, he knew that all of us, as far as the urban communities, everything was concerned, we was trapped and we was caged off. You know what I mean? So we couldn't be successful. So he was going to get the whole Thug Nation and turn it around and make it that movement.
11: I feel as though the ghetto is the ghetto, you know, and I don't think, like, it ain't near ghetto I can't go to and kick and come up in. I don't care if colors or not. And I didn't always think that, so I'm not being cocky. I was scared of L.A. to whereas I didn't know nothing about the gang thing. That's the only thing I was scared of, just ignorance, not knowing where not to go. But I just been out here long enough, they can smoke me. I really don't care. It's all good. You know what I'm saying? Watts, this is Compton. You know what I'm saying? There's no place that I won't go. And I feel as though if you got love and you putting out issue, you can do that. If you kicking that fish from your heart, you can go wherever your heart wants you to go.
6: You damn right we gonna represent the hood. We're about the ghetto. They're trying to come up. That's why they celebrating Thug Life, because Thug Life is what they know. And a thug spoke to them more than some preacher might have.
11: And Shock a hustler, and I'm a hustler, so everybody understand it. Ain't no one man gonna stay in one spot forever. That's a sucker. It ain't about milking off the next man. That's a bar. I'm

0: I'm gonna keep on doubling to these and kill me, and that's that.
1: I ain't going to jail. Not unless I want to. Not unless I did something. I'll go. But I ain't finna go for nothing, you know what I'm saying? So if they come for me, I'm putting a 90 rounder in.
2: Every time there were police, Pop would always say, get the video cameras, do you have the video cameras? He would want to ride around the bay, Oakland, wherever, with video cameras, because he always wanted to challenge the police, because he always felt he was being picked on.
1: Are you getting that, sir?
3: There's another police approaching.
1: We now have four
3: cars. Sorry, people, they have OJ in the back.
1: We now have four cars at the scene, ladies and gentlemen, for this one stop. We have four cars.
2: We heard a knock on the door, and I was like, oh, God, the cops are here again. So I go, and I open the door. I was like, yes, officer. He said, we've had more complaints. The music is too loud. And so I was like, I'm sorry. I apologize. I didn't want any problems. And here comes Pac over my shoulder, really sarcastic. Oh, what's up, officer? You have problems? The neighbor's rock music is just as loud. You don't give them fish. And I was looking at him like, please don't start any more problems. I keep having problems already, you know, ever since you got here. So he was like, well, officer, stay right there. Don't go. I want to change the volume and make sure that you think this is okay. So he runs over to the stereo and he puts NWA, the police. And he turns the volume up just loud enough, but not too loud for the officer to stand at the door and listen. He was like, listen, you know, officer, let me know if this is too loud.
4: First question for you, Tupac. I guess give a little bit of background about where you're from and what got you into hip-hop.
5: I'm from New York, Bronx, New York. I moved to Baltimore, spent some high school years out there, came to Oaktown. What got me into hip-hop? All my travels through all those cities, that seemed to be the common denominator, hip-hop. That was everywhere.
4: Tupac, is that your given name or is that a rap name?
5: It's my birth given name and my rap name.
4: Okay. You lived in Marin City for a while.
5: Mm-hmm.
4: How was your connection with hip-hop able to be maintained in that part of town? I mean, was there a thriving hip-hop scene at the time that you got there or what?
5: Not really. It just gives you truth to the music. Being in Marin City was like the small town, so it taught me to be more straightforward with my style instead of just being like hysterical, lyrical, miracle, hypothetical. Instead of being so metaphorical with the rhyme, just go straight at it and hit it dead on.
4: Okay.
5: And not waste time trying to cover it.
4: Why was that?
5: Because in Marin City, it seemed like things were like real country. So it was like everything hit straightforward. Poverty was straightforward. There was no way to say, you po, but I'm po.

0: Kwali Tonali. Welcome to PNA, Poor People's Revolutionary Radio. This is Muteado Silencio con Voces de Migrantes en Resistencia, in studio with fellow formerly houseless Popoe, homefulness resident in Pabriscala, mi canala Tiny.
1: Yeah, this is PNN, not CNN, people. 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
0: On today's Poor People's Radio, we will speak with Brother Muhammad about the violence coming down on vendors across Oakland for doing nothing but trying to survive on this stolen land. But first, we'll hear the ruthless radio reporters who are struggling with the violence on homelessness, eviction, and displacement in Yelamu, a.k.a. Gentrification City, San Francisco.
2: Our landlord was messing with us, and then he came over there and he started doing all kinds of stuff to my ex-wife and then with my kids too, and then we had to go to court, and then we ended up settling and then had to move out. He had her arrested a couple of times, and see, my ex-wife also, she's a little bit crazy now. She doesn't act the same no more. She's talking to herself and hears things. We got a beat up RV with my son staying there with his mom, and I stay in my car.
1: How long have you lived in Frisco?
2: All my life. I was born here.
1: Don't you just love that?
2: Yeah.
1: Born and raised, and then we outside.
2: Yeah, and I can't even get a place.
1: This brother we're working with right now as part of the Homefulness Hotel Fund in Yelamu, which we do just like we do in Ochun. When all of y'all radically redistribute blood-stained dollars, we transform them into love-stained dollars, put them directly into relatives, getting inside, getting resources, getting medicine. This is what we do. No city money, no bankster money, no nonprofiteer money. It's just community supporting community. So please know that this city has nothing for us. Not Frisco, not Oakland, not LA. We can only do for self. And that concept of we got us poor folks helping each other, housed folks helping other folks, and standing in solidarity with us poor people, that's the only way. So please support the Homefulness Hotel Fund. Right now we have 6 relatives on both sides of the bay who are currently in a room. And again, that's not a solution at all. But if you outside and you don't even have a hot shower or a warm blanket, you can't even lay flat because you're crumped up in your car or you're in a doorway. Best believe that hotel room keeps us alive. So moving forward with more powerful resistance of basically all of our community and going back to Occupied Ochun, we know that this settler government, in addition to messing with houseless folks, in addition to sweeping us like we're trash, is on the attack of our relatives who are micro business people. And that's what we are. When we sell different forms of food or wares or art on the street, that is the job of poor people all over Mother Earth. And it's a form of self-determination. How about that? When they're cutting our food stamps and our health care our Medi-Cal, what do we got left? So let's come together as poor and houseless people, but also as housed people and support our micro business people. We have the blessing of having Brother Muhammad, who's a new member of our beautiful community at Poor Magazine, but he's also a micro business person and a community member, and he's going to tell us about this fight that our vendors are struggling with. Welcome to Poor People's Radio, Brother Muhammad.
3: Blessings. Yes, man, it's a blessing to be here. I start off everything with Bismillah, you know, giving thanks to God, Allah, you know what I'm saying, for letting us to be a community and come together, which is very, very powerful. It's a saddened day here in Alameda County. I would say just Oakland, but in Alameda County, because they're continuously, you know, doing raids everywhere. Some of the counties now are stricter than what Oakland is that, and I'll start off with the one that just happened here lately in Hayward. The brothers that's out there that's been doing barbecue for like forever with the trailers. Hayward said that if you're a barbecue vendor or any type of vendor and you come to Hayward, you're getting your stuff confiscated. They're taking their trailers, which are registered. They did take one guy's trailer, but he didn't have no registration, so they used that. So now they're taking the trailers for the ones that's registered. So they say, if you're a vendor, don't come to Hayward, because we're going to take your stuff. They're coming with Alameda Health Department, they're coming with Hayward Police, and then they're coming with the city business license and all that. A lot of the vendors have their business license, have their reseller permit. Some of them who are doing food do not have the health permit because they don't give, it's called FTT, which are for like First Fridays and different little events that you have. It's only for events. So for the people who are doing it on a daily, you can't get permitted unless you have a food trailer, unless you have a truck. But if you have a tent, you can't get permitted to do nothing daily unless you find a private property where the owner that would allow you to be on a private property. And then in there, it's a line in there that you can still set up there. But then at the same time, they say that they want the property owner to set it up as an event. So now you got to go through all this other red tape. And the thing about it is, for me, I'm 54. I've been in a do-for-sale program forever. I started selling oils, incense, then I moved up to selling pitchers. A lot of people probably know back in the day, everybody used to have pitchers on the corner. And the thing it is that, you know, we was under attack then. So the do-for-sale program is a very, very powerful program. It's a program that rids you of welfare, Social Security, and all these government programs. That's why it's called do-for-self. And everyone that's in these programs pay taxes, because we get taxed for everything, with a reseller permit or not. They don't even ask us. They still taxing us. So, you know, for your food, you're getting taxed because you got to get containers. And so you're paying taxes. And you're helping other businesses be successful, such as Jethro's, La Pasita Commissary, which is a brown-owned commissary where the sister, I got the meet, you know, I work with the son because that's my commissary, the grandsons. And their mother is the one who started all the food trucks here in California, I believe throughout America, from what they tell me. She helped with the three compartment sinks and all that. A lot of the Brown brothers, which I salute, they all went down to the city of Oakland and got all this put in place so that we can have the street vendors that's basically legal. So like now, it's the guy who works for the city, his name is Ricardo. And I believe Ricardo is a Brown brother. We was all down at the little event, and he was just sitting there, you know, like he ain't did nothing. And I'm from the streets. If you do something, man, you don't feel comfortable. But you feel comfortable, and you and took all these people's items. And then the thing is that none of the vendors got any receipts or anything. So their stuff is just gone. When they tow your car, they give you a citation. They tell you where you can pick up your car from. So now for a lot of the tents and all that, that's gone.
1: I think it's really important to note right here the connections. The way they treat us when we're selling on the street is the same thing as they treat our relatives who are living on the street. Because that's exactly what they do in a sweep. They throw people's stuff away, even wheelchairs and walkers. Disabled elders, gravely disabled, and need those things to live. Sorry, they're gone, and they crush them. Hence, that's why we made the movie, the title, Crushing Wheelchairs. Jackets, tents, everything gone. And there's no way to get it back.
3: And to add to it, some of the people that were by the lake that got some of their stuff, well, all of their stuff taken from them, from their possession, a few of them are homeless. And this is how they was making a living. In order for them to get a hotel, they sleep in their car. Sometimes they don't make the money, you know. So this homeless thing is a real, real serious thing. I live every day on the brink of being homeless. I make just enough just to pay my rent. So I understand what it is that every vendor basically goes through. And then it doesn't help because throughout our black and brown community, especially the black-on-black community, we're already divided with each other. Then I look at a lot of information that's circulating that a lot of people who, quote-unquote, support us don't really support us. They're the ones behind us. It's a lot of black organizations, such as the Black Chamber. The Black Chamber is not really the Black Chamber. The Black Chamber is working with the city. So, I mean, with me, I have nothing to lose. I have everything to gain. And the thing about it is, if you're a sellout, you're a sellout. Don't be a sellout and let me find out. Because, you know what I'm saying, I'm here trying to build. That's why I'm here, you know, at Poor People Radio. And if we don't expose those who are helping out, we'll go to them and we're giving them information. Then you give them information and you wonder why you're getting caught. Yeah, because you didn't gave them the information.
1: Two things I want to say. Some of y'all might not understand the violence of taking people's entire way of making money. That's what happened to me and my mom. You know, if I sold a $20 t-shirt, we would eat lunch. I mean, that's how deep it was. And you know that desperation. I know, you know, I know you feel me. But then, depending on the climate of the moment, they would send the cops for us and take everything. I had spent all night and all week silkscreening those shirts and lining them up, buying our stuff, buying our paint, buying our shirts, gone. And I said, where can we get these back? And he goes, they're gone. We would literally be terrified to try to avoid the cops. So that should never be happening in Oakland. Come on, the lake? That's straight up a racist attack. We already know that. My question to you, and I don't know if you know this yet or not, but where's the Black Cultural Zone?
3: Black Cultural Zone, then they went to our brown brothers and they said, we don't need your help. We, you know, we already set up. Basically, get your people together. And so I feel that Black Cultural Zone is almost like a pun that's put there so that they help whoever they want to help. They're not helping everyone. I'm in the area of Black Cultural Zone. I'm right here where they're buying up everything. And they're seeing me here every day struggling. And do they support me? No. I mean, nobody that don't support me, I don't have a problem with airing you out. Support me from the top. Because I'm at the top of my business. And not only that, I'm doing things to support my family. I do things that support the community. Everybody knows about it. So the thing it is that you can just step in and try to help me one way or another. Bax know about me. So Bax and Black Cultural Zone, Roots, all them, it all connected. I done did things with Roots. And I done did things with Black Cultural Zone before they shut it down because I was in Stone City. And they had a little thing for businesses, business owners. But they said that in Stone City, we was out of the 40 by 40 area. And so I said, well, it seems like y'all controlled by white folks. You know what I mean? Y'all let them tell you where it is. I said, first of all, there's not a lot of black businesses in Oakland anymore. But, you know, I'm born and raised in San Francisco, Hunters Point. And then, you know, and I was raised over in Stone City as well. It's like, I'm not just a good guy that used to just be a good guy. Now I'm trying to strive to be better. But when I was out on the block, and anybody from the block understand, y'all wasn't tripping with me. And y'all still is not raiding us that's on the block today the way y'all are raiding us who are striving to get right. So then that tells you that the government love wrong rather than love right. Because if they spent that same time on getting us off the block, you know what I mean? Mm-hmm. You'll make more money off of that because guess what? You're putting us in your judicial system. You know what I mean? But, oh, yeah, but you can't overcrowd the jails again. And the thing is, you can't take us to jail as vendors, but you can take our property. But then you want us to assault you. You know what I mean? So then you have something that you can just take us to jail for. Which, you know, it's a sad situation. And most vendors are scared. I came from the streets, so I'm not scared of the police. So then they let you take advantage of them. You'd be like, okay, especially our brown brothers. You come take their stuff, they just walk away.
1: Brother Muhammad is speaking because, let's be real, there's a targeted assault as well on migrante indigenous relatives who are micro business people. That's what he's talking about. Paleteros, taqueros, our relatives right here in East Oakland, right here in International. They're not going to speak back because we're also worried about these false border terrorists. It's very serious, and it is an assault. what are the marching orders? What are you asking listeners and viewers to support?
3: Man, we're just asking you to continue to support the vendors, get behind us. We have a collective that we put together. It's called Oakland Vendors Collective. If you're a vendor in Oakland, you know, tap in, you know, find out about us, you know what I'm saying? It's called Oakland Vendor Collective. Everything that we do, you know what I'm saying, will not be televised. We're all out here. If you want to get more information, you come down MacArthur, you know what I mean? You'll see a vendor out there, talk to him. Yeah, Black Rasta, that's what's happening. That's what's happening. That was the name of it. I just found that out.
1: Black Riders.
3: And then come down by the lake. You'll see vendors out there and ask them for the information of what it is. Just don't ask Ricardo. His name is Ricardo. He worked for the city of Oakland. He's the one that's out here terrorizing everyone.
1: Don't talk to him.
3: He's going to take your stuff.
1: Tell people how they can support Brother Muhammad's business.
3: Oh, man, you can support my business by buying Halal Barbecue. Go on there and just type in Halal Barbecue. You know what I mean? I'm the only brother that's doing Halal Barbecue. You have some of my Middle Eastern brothers that's doing it, but they don't have Halal Soul Food Barbecue. We on Black Arthur. You can smell the smoke.
1: Right here next door to Hopefulness. How about that?
3: That's right.
1: You know, support community. Buy from relatives on the street doing the real work, micro business people, powerful community relatives like Brother Muhammad. So Halal Barbecue right here on Black Arthur, right near 82nd. Any last words, Muhammad, before we sign out?
3: Just blessings. And, man, let's stay together as a community, black and brown.
1: Okay.
3: Let's, you know what I'm saying, let's reunite because we have been disunited from each other. You know what I mean? We work for one common cause, and that's liberation. We might speak a different language, but, you know, always keep an interpreter around.
1: And remember, they're both the colonizers' languages anyway.
3: Right.
1: All right? Today's broadcast is dedicated to all our black and brown warriors who've died on these occupied streets from the violence of a colonial terror they call sweeps. Shouting out to Tyrell Wilson, killed in Clanville. Shouting out to Stephen Taylor, killed in so-called San Leandro for having a mental health crisis and being houseless in Walmart. Shouting out to all our relatives in Tavangar, in Uchun, in Yalamu, and beyond, who many people don't even remember or recognize when they die. So today's show is in honor of Jose Castillo, because now they're not just sweeping us, they're shooting us.

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Gratitude to Anthony Fess, Anita Johnson, and David D for the media access. All power to the people.

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0: Oakland, stand up.
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0: Ensemble, Big Now Wolves.
1: Yeah. Kansas City. Yeah.